meet up here in Russia and enjoy myself for a while. Napoleon thinks he has to get this thing wrapped up quickly, no matter what the cost. And yes, the cost ends up being staggering, but you can kind of understand that way of thinking, right? Tomorrow, we will continue with Napoleon stepping on that gas pedal. Whether we will finish or not, again, I have no earthly idea. I am going to try, but I'm not in any rush. I'm enjoying it. News kind of sucks right now anyway. We'll do some emails next hour. We're going to talk about J.B. Pritzker's moves, foreigners trashing the country, someone got eaten by a crocodile, all that and so much more still to come on the world-famous Jesse Kelly Show. Before we get to that, the criminals are still out. They're still out of jail, and they're going to remain out of jail because there are areas in this country Democrats still run. That means there are violent people around us. I have to be aware of this. When I am out and about, when my family is out and about, I have to acknowledge that there's a chance a communist judge set loose an animal and he's standing in front of me with a machete. What do you carry on you that will allow you to stop a bad man from hurting you or someone you love? Maybe you've sent your daughter off to college. Maybe you've sent your son off to college somewhere. 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
3: In the mission. I'm Lisa Lucera, Fox News. President Trump announcing on True Social a temporary stop in Project Freedom, the movement of ships through the Strait of Hormuz to see whether or not an agreement with Iran can be finalized and signed. This coming as Iran continues to fire rockets and drones at its neighbors, including Dubai.
4: At least one drone hit the port of Fujairah, home to a pipeline which ships oil over land from Abu Dhabi to the Gulf of Oman, bypassing the Strait of Hormuz entirely.
3: Fox's Lucas Tomlinson in Dubai. A grand jury has indicted the suspect in the shooting at the White House Correspondents' Dinner. Cole Allen has been charged with assaulting a federal officer with a deadly weapon, attempting to assassinate the President of the United States, transportation of a firearm and ammunition with intent to commit a felony, and discharge of a firearm during a crime of violence. An FAA worker accused of threatening to kill President Trump in an email.
5: The 35-year-old suspect in New Hampshire has been on the federal radar for several months. Court documents show Dean DeLachey was questioned at his Nashua home in February by Secret Service agents who said he told them he's depressed, owns three guns, and used his work computer for search topics including how to get a gun into a federal facility and previous assassination attempts. He was suspended from his job as an FAA contractor after being reported for asking the tech department to delete his search history. Then in April, federal prosecutors say he used his personal email account to send a message to the White House that he would kill the president. He's facing an interstate communication threat charge.
3: Fox's Lisa Brady. Some results starting to come in tonight's primary in Ohio, where Vivek Ramaswamy wins the Republican nomination for governor and will face former state health director Dr. Amy Acton. Former Senator Sherrod Brown wins Ohio's Democratic primary for U.S. Senate, and Senator John Husted has secured his nomination on the Republican side. 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
7: Cloudy and chilly day out there. Temperatures have been gradually dropping. We're in the upper to mid 50s right now. It's going to be chilly out there. Cinco de Mayo across Oklahoma. Look for temperatures to be in the low 50s this evening, down to 48 by morning. A cloudy to mostly cloudy Wednesday. Northeasterly breezes 12 to 22 and a chilly day. 10% chance of light mist and a high temperature of 60 degrees. Skies clear early Thursday morning. What a great day. Sunshine 42 for a low, light winds and 71 for a daytime high. From the 41 Storm Center, I'm Mike Morgan.
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0: the Jesse Kelly Show. Final hour of the Jesse Kelly Show on a wonderful, wonderful Tuesday. We're going to tackle all kinds of stuff. Why do they say terrible racist things? We'll get to that. I'm not so sure we should be counting out J.B. Pritzker yet. We'll get to that. Fighting off a crocodile, fight club in school, emails, Trump made a comment about gas prices, all that and so much more coming up in the final hour of the world famous Jesse Kelly Show. Now, Joy-Ann Reid is useful. Very, very useful. The people like Joy-Ann Reid, you probably hate her, but you should understand she has tremendous value for us. You see, you want your enemies to be morons. You don't want your enemies to be smart. Barack Obama was very damaging for us. Because Barack Obama was smart enough to know what to say and what not to say. Barack Obama was smart enough to never say the quiet part out loud. Publicly, you always present that face like you're the cool, reasonable, moderate guy, just want to get along. Why don't we shoot hoops? As soon as the doors close, as soon as the cameras are off, you go back to lighting America on fire. But publicly, you always present that face of you being a moderate. That's why Barack Obama did so much damage. It wasn't just his hatred of the country. It was his ability. People like Joy-Ann Reid don't have that. She's too stupid. She doesn't have the IQ for it. So Joy-Ann Reid will repeatedly say things that make people recoil in horror. I can't believe she said that. I can't believe. She's wonderful. Joy-Ann Reid tells you what they all say behind closed doors. Now, in Florida, they have a big governor's race right now. I don't have any idea who's going to win the primary. I haven't paid that much attention to it. Last I heard, Brian Donalds looked like he was up comfortably in the Republican primary. Well, Brian Donalds is a black dude, right? Black dude congressman from Florida. Joy-Ann Reid's catching all kinds of heat today for saying this about him.
1: You could say Jerry Demings is a cop, but he's a cop who cares about civil rights. The other one is Byron Donalds, who has decided to make himself the house pet of the Republican Party. Let white men pat him on the head in the United States House of Representatives.
0: Byron, I think I called him Brian. House pet. Right? Pretty mean. Got some racist connotations to it. Now, let's discuss this. Why do they do this? People on the right will make this mistake a lot when they see communists. If the communists run into a black anti-communist, and there are many. In fact, looks like we're picking up more and more. Here's some good news out there.
2: I think what we're seeing right now in the numbers is President Trump and the Republican Party are chipping away at the long-term advantage that Democrats have had with black voters, with African Americans. You can see it right here. Look, Trump's approval among African Americans at this point in term one, he was at 12%. You know, he's been losing ground with a lot of people. He's gaining ground with African Americans. He's up to 16% at this point. And you say, this isn't that big of a shift. But I will tell you, Republicans absolutely love this shift that's going on because Democrats have had such a long-term advantage. The fact that he's actually gaining ground versus where he was.
0: Okay. How do you think the communists are going to respond to black men, certainly younger black men, starting to realize the Democrat Party is evil and hates them and just wants to fill up their communities with foreigners? Because that's a big part of this. You realize that. I warned you about this a long time ago, that Democrats were going to keep putting foreigners in black communities and they were going to anger black people and black people were going to leave because of it. Remember, I've been telling you this for a long time. What's starting to happen? What's the communist response going to be? What are they going to say? What kinds of things are they going to say to these young black men who are leaving? You know exactly what they're going to say. It's going to be the N-word. It's going to be the house N-word. It's going to be house pet. It's going to be this. And this is where people make the mistake. When they see communists saying that kind of stuff, you know, you don't use the N-word. When you hear it, probably grosses you out. When you hear them say it, you say to yourself, well, look, they're the real racists. Look at those guys. They always called us racist, but they're the real racists. You ever said that? You ever thought that? You know that's not true, right? The communist actually doesn't care about skin color at all. It's all just about the revolution. As soon as you declare yourself to be an enemy of the revolution, certainly when you were formerly a part of the revolution, and then you become, in their minds, a traitor, it's not that they're saying these things because they're racist. They are saying these things because they're trying to hurt you. They're searching for ways to hurt you at all times, no matter who you are. If you're a woman, a former Democrat, and you say, I'm coming out as a Republican, they'll say, they'll call you every name in the book up and down the line. If you were part of the revolution and now you're considered an enemy of the revolution, these people will find the most vicious, hurtful things they can possibly fathom, and they'll say those things to you just in an effort to hurt you. Just let it go. It's no big deal. Let it go. Communists say terrible things to me all the time. Doesn't bother me at all. What, Chris? Doesn't bother me. I am a bad person. That's actually a very fair point. I am a bad person, so I do have to own that. There's a little truth to what Jewish producer Chris just said, even though it wasn't very nice. There's still a little truth to it. You know what else is true, Chris?
3: My plan, MACA plan, Make Affordable California Again, will recognize children who maintain GPA level 3.87, 3.93, will support first buying car upon graduation from high school, will credit $505. Let's support our children. Let's have our schooling system. Thank you.
0: Absolutely. School director was the ringleader of a child fight club. Speaking of supporting our children. You know, what, Chris? What? Look, I think toughness is an important quality in children. Right? Nowadays, how many valuable lessons do you learn in school? I think if we're having the kids square off every now and then, you know what, in all seriousness? I'm not that old. Well, I guess I'm getting up there, but I'm 44. When I was a kid, they had a big smoker in our high school. And I don't mean someone ripping Marlboro Reds. They had a big boxing tournament in our high school and anybody could sign up. And people from schools all surrounding the place signed up, and it took place in the high school gym, and they sold tickets to it, and everyone just went, oh, yes! They just went out there and everybody threw hands. And I was thinking about that. I don't know why that popped into my head the other night. And I thought, man, you probably never get away with that now. What, Chris? Chris said, was this officially sanctioned? Dude, I don't even think there were weight classes, man. I'm not even kidding. The people just went out there and strapped on the gloves and they just started brawling. And I remember I was young. I think I was in the eighth grade when they kicked this thing off. I thought it was the greatest thing I'd ever seen in my life. It's wild the way things used to be not even that long ago. You know, when I was a K through five, that I was back in Ohio. Do you know the teachers routinely paddled the students? Paddled them. I'm not talking about the 1950s here. I'm 44 years old. The whole school was terrified of the librarians because these sadistic monsters in the library, if you were talking too loud or you did something wrong, their paddles, they had holes in them to add for maximum swing, and it hurt extra bad. They would just drag you out of class and bend you over a desk right there in the hall and just start wailing on you. Why are you pointing at me, Chris? Well, look, we don't have to get into my details, all right? I don't know why you would think I would get paddled. You know, I might have been a very good kid for all you know. Yeah, I might have been. You don't know that. Trump said this today.
4: So today I signed a proclamation recognizing National Youth Sports and Fitness, and I'll also sign the very first copy of the new revitalized Presidential Fitness Test Award, a certificate in recognition of achievement of the gold standard of physical fitness. And this is something that Bryson DeChambeau wanted to do very badly.
0: See, Trump's on board with Fight Club. Right? There's nothing that gets these kids in better shape than fighting. All right. Nothing gets you in better. No, I'm kidding. It's a terrible story. All right, Jesse. I really like the idea of B-52s carpet bombing the Persian Gulf from 30,000 feet. each with 8,750 8-pound solid shot cannonballs. No unexploded munitions to clean up. You guys are sick, right? Chris, do you have any idea the materials that would be required to haul that many cannonballs up into a place? Chris, it would not work. You guys are dumb. All right. We got to talk about J.B. Pritzker. Fat conversation. Next.
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0: Good news. The greatest test of the American spirit is upon us now. Why is this good news? Because throughout American history, high testosterone men thrive in times of chaos and uncertainty. Every red-blooded American man runs toward great trials and challenges. Communist big tech companies are trying to destroy American jobs. War in the Middle East is intensifying. 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

fantastic Tuesday. Remember, you can email the show, jesse@jessekellyshow.com. Your love, your hate, your death threats. We will, of course, get back to those in just a few. We have to still have to talk about crocodiles and everything else. But I mentioned this a long time ago. I got mocked for it. And that mocking may have been fair. I don't know. We're not going to know for a while. But I am concerned that J.B. Pritzker may make a serious run at the presidency. J.B. Pritzker, I think he is not being taken seriously by the right, and I think that is a mistake. He is the governor of Illinois. He is insanely wealthy. I don't know if you've noticed, but I notice things just because Chris and Corey make this sound list for me every day. J.B. Pritzker seems to show up a lot now. Rewind to a couple years ago. How often did you ever hear J.B. Pritzker's voice? It might have been only in the last year you even found out what he sounded like. Now, you know exactly what he sounds like. He's on there all the time. Huh? Why is he on there all the time? J.B. Pritzker is doing the media rounds, and he is taking this run at the presidency seriously. Some guys take the run at the presidency seriously, and some do not, and you can tell who is and who isn't, like so many other things in life, by how hard they work. All kinds, everybody wants to run for president because, as I've explained 100 times, running for president, it only helps you. It doesn't hurt you. It doesn't matter if you get embarrassed and blown out and you get 1% of the vote. Your brand, by the time you're done running for president, will be larger than it was when you started running for president. Therefore, in the end, if you're a politician, if you're a public figure, that's a good thing for you. There's no reason not to run. If you don't mind flying across country, staying in hotels, eating out a lot, yeah, why not? Lots of them. Oh, they go to the debates. They'll have a pancake breakfast in Ohio and then a fundraiser in Napa Valley in California. But other than that, you don't really ever hear from them. Because they're not really running. They're just kind of there to increase the brand, lose. Maybe you make a hard enough run at it that after you lose, you'll get a good job in the next administration. But they're just kind of there to there. Now, J.B. Pritzker, governor of Illinois, he's not only been going on every single show he possibly can. J.B. Pritzker is starting to throw a lot of money around. A lot of money around. I am not going to make some insane prediction here on the show. I'm only going to say this. Do not count out J.B. Pritzker as it comes to somebody who can win the Democrat nomination. J.B. Pritzker, with his money, with his clear dedication to running, J.B. Pritzker is going to make a hard run at the presidency. He is. Whether he makes it or not, I have no idea. Pray to God he doesn't. He's a horrible governor. But J.B. Pritzker is going to be somebody to take seriously. There. Said it. Feel better. Got that off my chest. Hey, Oracle. Tell me, please tell me this Tallarico, that would be James Tallarico in Texas. Tell me this Tallarico idiot can't win in Texas. I mean, with all that Texas represents, that would be devastating and demoralizing. I saw that he is ahead in the polls, but I find that hard to believe. So, all right, first, very rarely am I going to come on here and tell you so-and-so can't win. I have done that many times in my life. I've been involved in politics for 20 years. And I've been wrong a lot. He can't win. He can't lose. Be careful with that. Politics is a funny business. You never know what's going to happen out there. I don't think he's going to win. I don't think there's any chance of that, but there could be. I don't think he's going to win. I certainly wouldn't bet on it. But I do want to touch on something you said there. You said, with all that Texas represents, that would be devastating and demoralizing. Well, what does Texas represent? I'm talking about what Texas represents now, not what it represented in 1960. Not what it represented in 1900, not even what it represented in the year 2000.
It's the year 2026 with all that Texas represents. What's that? Oh, don't get me wrong. Thankfully, there are still millions and millions of red-blooded, God-fearing Americans who live in this state, and they make this state wonderful. That's why I chose to live here. I could live anywhere with this dumb job. It's just one of these jobs you can live anywhere, and I choose to live here in Texas. I love it. But states do not magically stay the way they've always been if you are importing foreigners from all over the globe. God and country, Texas, right? Mega church on every corner. Yep. Right next to a mosque now. What city is that in Texas where they have a... What city is it, Chris, where they have a 70-foot monkey god? There's a big old statue. I don't know. It might be Houston. Could be Dallas. My point is that if you don't mind the imports, what your state used to represent, that doesn't necessarily mean that's where they're going to keep representing in the future. States change as the people change. Remember that. And remember that you don't have to live with pain. 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

0: See Kelly's show, and I owe you a heartfelt apology. Chris just reminded me. I can't believe I forgot. It is a national holiday today. It is Cinco de Mayo, and we have not even paid our respects yet to the Mexicans. Take it away.
1: Ay, ay, ay, ay. I am the Frito Bandido. Hey, I like Fritos corn chips. I love them, I do. I want Fritos corn chips. I'll get them from you.

0: burrito, you must not offend. 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
1: Hotel boss eaten by a crocodile is identified after a hero cop is lowered into the predator-infested river to grab the killer before the victim's remains and six pairs of shoes are cut out of his stomach. Now, just stay with me for a moment because this is just the ugliest story in the world. And I find it fascinating because I'm a terrible person. So this guy, 59 years old, he gets in his truck, Ford Ranger, apparently, if you want to call that a truck. He gets in his truck, Ford Ranger. Apparently, there's a flood, washes his truck into the river. They think he then got out of his truck, which you would have to do because the friggin' truck is filling up with water. The river's flooding. They don't know whether or not he drowned before the crocodile got him. And I think we should probably root for drowning, right? And probably drowning would, yeah, I'm with you, Chris. I hope he drowned first. That's not the thing that I wanted to discuss. I mean, that is a thing, obviously fairly significant, but the other pairs of shoes, apparently crocodiles, they can't digest the plastic and all these things. Flip-flops, sandals, Nike trainers, and high heels. Now they're wondering if this croc was just one of these man-eating crocs. Crocodiles get this way. Happens in Africa all the time, where they just figure out human beings are pretty easy prey, and that's what they focus on. There's one. I don't know if they ever got him, and I don't remember what country this is, but there's one they think has killed 300 people. Yeah, Chris, you should look it up. It's fascinating. But this is the part that got me. It is not known if Batista drowned beforehand, so on and so forth. They apparently have been taking the shoes and the sandals they found in his stomach to the local villages to try to identify if anybody lost a loved one who owned that pair of shoes. Chris says it's good. Is it? Chris said closure. You know, you're probably right, I think. But I think I would rather not know. I think I would rather not know. What, Chris? You disagree? Chris said the croc just ate the shoes. That doesn't mean that's how they died. You're right. You're right. But do you think that's where your mind would go if they found out that your shoes were found in the croc's stomach? Do you think you would think, wow, I hope Aiden, Jaden, and Braden drowned first? I don't think I would want to know. And I have no idea why I chose to talk about this. It's a little dark. Let's touch on this part of it. Well, this subject. So Trump continues to talk about Cuba. Marco Rubio today was talking about Cuba. Cuba, Cuba, Cuba. The Trump administration is very clearly, they want Cuba. Trump has said it multiple times. It's no mystery. Cuba's next. Cuba's next. Cuba's next. This is combined with this. And this story I'm doing here is more in response to the guy earlier who was really mad about gas prices and he was mad at Trump. Oil tops $114 a barrel as the Iran truce falters and there are fresh attacks that rock the Strait of Hormuz. I don't know how long gas prices are going to be high. And I'd be lying if I told you I did. I don't know how high they're going to go. It might be down next week. I don't know where this is going or when this is going to end. I can't promise you anything. Obviously, you are aware that if prices stay high for 5 months, it means probably a rough night, in November. That's the way people vote, right or wrong. That's how people vote. Trump could probably tighten this messaging up a little.
2: I also thought oil would go up to 200, 250, maybe 300. And I know it would be short term, but I thought it would go. I looked today, it's like at 102. And That's a very small price to pay for getting rid of a nuclear weapon from people that are really mentally deranged.
1: All right, so Trump caught a lot of heat for that today, and I don't mean to laugh because I realize that that may be one of those things that upset you. Gas prices are super high, and Trump's out there saying, ah, it could be worse. I thought it'd be higher. All right. Not everyone's good at everything. I'll explain it this way. I'm not telling you not to be mad about high gas prices. You have every right to be mad about high gas prices, about high prices on everything. You have every right to be mad about that. And if you see Trump as being the one responsible for higher prices, you have every right to be mad. You're not a subject. You're a citizen. I got that. Donald Trump's messaging style has always been much better on the campaign trail than it is once he gets into power. And here's why. Trump came up, you know what Trump's background is. He's a big promoter, fight promoter and all these things. What do fight promoters and these kinds of people, what's their style like? Everything has to be over the top. It has to be, because that's just stylistically how they learn to promote things. So everything is the best ever, the biggest ever, the most beautiful ever, the greatest ever, the hottest ever. When you're describing your enemies or your opponents, he's the worst ever, the dumbest ever, the ugliest ever. The everything is the best ever, the worst ever. Everything is over the top. Now, that has served Trump very, very well during three winning presidential runs, because he gets up behind the microphone and he says, this guy's the biggest idiot in the history of mankind. You elect me and I'm going to make this country the best ever, the richest ever. I'm going to be the best ever, and we're all going to be the best ever and the greatest ever, and everything's greatest ever. When you're campaigning, that is a very, very effective style of campaigning. Once you make it into office, I understand why I got so many angry emails about that. I understand how that's something that could rub you the wrong way when you just got done paying $4.50 a gallon, when it just cost $89 to fill up your truck, and you're mad about it. You're driving away from the gas station stewing, and then you turn on the news and you hear this.
2: I also thought oil would go up to $200, $250, maybe $300. And I know it would be short term, but I thought it would go... I look today, it's like at 102, and that's a very small price to pay for getting rid of a nuclear weapon from people that are really mentally deranged.
1: Trump's selling the Iran war, and maybe you agree with his reasoning there. That's a small price to pay to make sure these dirty jihadis don't get a nuclear weapon. If you're someone steaming mad about gas prices, small price to pay is probably not... I wouldn't recommend repeating it. Whatever. We'll do a couple emails. We'll check out of here. Hang on.
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Let's get to some of these emails as we round this out. And a reminder that tomorrow I'm going to try to wrap up the Napoleon invasion of Russia history. Don't shake your head, Chris, like you know. I might wrap it up. It's not that it's too long. The problem is there's so much to it. And I want to just encourage you again. I've done this before. If the general subject matter of these kind of history things, if it fascinates you, I don't even think I would tell you that I'm hitting the high points. Here's what I mean by that. I'm hitting what, to me, are the high points. But I'm different than you. You have different things that motivate you or make you happy or make you sad. You might read the same material on Napoleon's invasion of Russia, and you might think there are totally different high points. You might start digging into this, and you might be mad. Ha, Jesse, how in the world could you skip whatever it is that you think I skipped? If it fascinates you, if the subject fascinates you, dig into it. And this is a titanic struggle between two gigantic armies with all kinds of things to it. There are going to be so many parts of this that I don't bring up at all. Just trying to give you a general sense of the whole thing. All right? Same way I've been trying to give you a Pure Talk phone plan. You see, Verizon, AT&T, and T-Mobile, they're the ones that have been taking your money for years and sending it to the street animals. Oh, this is how we give back. We're going to give back like this. Oh, okay. But you know exactly who they're giving back to. Animals who hate you, who hate your country. Remember all the Black Lives Matter protests. Those all had corporate sponsorship. Pure Talk's never done that. Not one time. Pure Talk would never dream of it. When Pure Talk gives back, they're handing out American flags to veterans. Pick up your phone. Dial #250 and say Jesse Kelly. You are going to speak to an American who speaks English. It's going to be fast. We're talking like 10 minutes. And then you're going to be free of Verizon, AT&T, and T-Mobile. #250, say Jesse Kelly. Hey, Jesse, how come you don't read your death threats on the air? I read some of your book, but with my 10th grade education, it was a tough read. The auto body trade has been good for me, and I'm now making more money than I ever had learning a trade painting cars 20 years plus. Hey, Chris, have you ever painted a car? I think that would be a cool thing to paint cars. What? It takes a lot of skill? It doesn't look like that in the movies. They're just kind of what? They're just pointing something at it and spraying. I feel like I could do that. Anyway, I trust your trade knowledge and respect your wisdom on the trade business. I see the Boston Red Sox won, and now you and Jewish producer Chris have to eat crow on gambling with your emotions. And then he says, go Mariners. Screw the Mariners, pal. No, I'm kidding. I wonder when we play the Mariners next. And by the way, the Red Sox did not beat us in that series. The Astros won the series, and me and Chris were appropriately obnoxious to Corey as soon as he got back into the office, as God intended. Dear Jesse Indy Kelly, the Phoenix Project. Now, this is a good question. He's calling me out. I remember you mentioned doing a long history on Napoleon's retreat from Russia, but also mentioned a short segment about the Phoenix Project in Vietnam. I haven't heard you mention that one since, and I was curious if it's still in the works or if the topic is still too hush-hush for an internationally famous doctor of anthropology to discuss. He says his name is Dean. I've told you this before about this whole Phoenix Project thing. I'm glad you want more history, and I'm going to come up with what's next. And I told you my intention was to do a Phoenix Project thing. I have not set that goal aside. One thing I find frustrating yet fascinating about the Phoenix Project. This was a Vietnam CIA assassination program, in case you're wondering what it is. It's very, very hard to find materials. For obvious reasons, right? It was a secret project, a kind of a thing you don't necessarily want to write a ton of books over. Maybe there were some aspects of it that maybe we wish we had that one back, but

0: It's, I don't like to ever sit down and try to give you some sort of a history story or a history episode if I don't have what I think is a pretty firm grasp on it. There's always going to be people listening who are experts on subjects that I'm just touching on, who know far, far more than I do. But I at least don't want to be a moron. And as of right now, I could give you a 5-minute view of what the Phoenix Project was. I've listened to men who were part of the Phoenix Project and described aspects of it. So I could do, maybe 5 minutes is a stretch. Maybe I could do 20, 30 minutes on it. Could I give you an hour on it? I don't know. I don't know that I could do that. I'll put it this way. New Zealand police hunt down woman over New India. Quote. Apparently New Zealand has a bunch of people from India there now. And this lady was not too pleased about it. And she dropped a New India on social media. Lady, all I have to say is this.
1: My plan, Maka plan, make affordable California again, will recognize children's who maintain GPA level 3.87, 3.93, will support first buying car upon graduation from high school, will credit $505. Let's support our children. Let's have our schooling system. Thank you.
0: I hope that lady listened and listened well.
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0: Canada fast-tracks permanent residency for 33,000 rural workers. The Canadian people are wonderful people, and watching them have their country ripped away from them by filthy commie politicians just drives me absolutely up the wall. It's fun to make fun of Canada. I've had so many wonderful times and wonderful experiences with Canadians. It's a shame, man. Another racial gerrymander bites the dust. DeSantis approves new Florida map ahead of the midterms. Look at that. Heavy D just down there being effective like he's always been. Los Angeles Democrats seek to open the door to foreigners voting in city elections. It is odd, isn't it? How many Democrats across the country are always finding ways to bring in more foreigners and keep more foreigners here and get more foreigners voting? It's almost as if they know more is better for them. Trump plans further troop reductions in Europe. Trump is unbelievably, well, it's very believable, but he is very, very salty with NATO, that NATO did not help him, has not helped in any significant way with this Iran stuff. And I'm telling you what, Trump's not the type to forgive and forget with that kind of thing. I'll be interested to see what happens going forward with these alliances, because Trump is not going to let it go. We will be back tomorrow, part 3 of history. Who knows what else? That's all.

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3: A pause in the mission. I'm Lisa Lucera, Fox News. President Trump announcing on Truth Social a temporary stop in Project Freedom, the movement of ships through the Strait of Hormuz to see whether or not an agreement with Iran can be finalized and signed. This coming as Iran continues to fire rockets and drones at its neighbors, including Dubai.
4: At least one drone hit the port of Fujairah, home to a pipeline which ships oil over land from Abu Dhabi to the Gulf of Oman, bypassing the Strait of Hormuz entirely.
3: Fox's Lucas Tomlinson in Dubai. A grand jury has indicted the suspect in the shooting at the White House Correspondents' Dinner. Cole Allen has been charged with assaulting a federal officer with a deadly weapon, attempting to assassinate the President of the United States, transportation of a firearm and ammunition with intent to commit a felony, and discharge of a firearm during a crime of violence. An FAA worker accused of threatening to kill President Trump in an email.
5: The 35-year-old suspect in New Hampshire has been on the federal radar for several months. Court documents show Dean DeLachey was questioned at his Nashua home in February by Secret Service agents who said he told them he's depressed, owns three guns, and used his work computer for search topics including how to get a gun into a federal facility and previous assassination attempts. He was suspended from his job as an FAA contractor after being reported for asking the tech department to delete his search history. Then in April, federal prosecutors say he used his personal email account to send a message to the White House that he would kill the president. He's facing an interstate communication threat charge.
3: Fox's Lisa Brady. Some results starting to come in tonight's primary in Ohio, where Vivek Ramaswamy wins the Republican nomination for governor and will face former state health director Dr. Amy Acton. Former Senator Sherrod Brown wins Ohio's Democratic primary for U.S. Senate, and Senator John Husted has secured his nomination on the Republican side. America's listening to Fox News.
6: She's a sparrow. Dolly Parton is canceling her Las Vegas residency due to health issues. She made the announcement in a video posted to her social media platforms. Parton was originally scheduled to perform 6 shows at Caesars Palace in December 2025, but those were rescheduled for September of this year. In the video, she said it'll be some time before she's stage performance ready. The nominees for this year's Tony Awards are out.
7: Schmigadoon and The Lost Boys lead the Tony nominations, both getting 12 nods, including Best Musical. Right behind them, a reimagined Ragtime with 11, including Best Revival of a Musical. Also nominated for Best Musical, Titanic, and Two Strangers Carry a Cake Across New York. Vying for Best Play, The Ballisters, Giant, Liberation, and Little Bear Ridge Road. The Tony Awards ceremony will be held June 7th at Radio City Music Hall, hosted this year by Pink. In New York, I'm Daria Albinger. Don't you wish
6: your girlfriend was a... The Pussycat Dolls are canceling all but one of their North American shows, part of their upcoming reunion tour. It's all over reported poor ticket sales. They'll still perform June 6th at a Pride Festival in L.A. They're still moving forward with their U.K. and European dates that already have several sold-out shows. Benji Madden and Cameron Diaz are welcoming their third child. In a post on Instagram, the Good Charlotte artist announcing the birth of their baby boy. The couple also shared their 6-year-old daughter and 2-year-old son. That's entertainment. I'm Jennifer Bolsoni.
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0: 877-381-3811. Mr. Producer told me earlier today this is our 24th anniversary. I started on conservative talk radio on Sundays on WABC in New York. It was owned by ABC Radio Networks. The program director was Phil Boyce. It was a great, great group. And I did that for some while. And they asked me to take on the 6 p.m. slot, then the 6 to 9, 8 slot, then the 6 to 9 slot. Then syndication followed, but 24 years. Great honor on a great station. Maybe a little bit more of that later, we'll see. I wanted to get into a little bit of history. We've got plenty to talk about here, and I want to get into it with Iran and some other things. But before I do, you've heard of the Second Continental Congress, right? It met in Philadelphia. That's where the Declaration of Independence was drawn up and voted on. That's one of the things we're going to be celebrating, of course, if not the main thing, this year on July 4th, 250 years ago. It's incredible when you really think about it. But there was a First Continental Congress, and I thought you might want to know about that since it's never discussed. And there's a lot of great sites if you want to go to them and look at them. Mount Vernon has a great website. History has thought.com, history.com. There's a lot of them. But the First Continental Congress, as Mount Vernon points out, convened in Carpenter's Hall in Philadelphia, Pennsylvania, between September 5 and October 26, 1774. Now, remember, I've said many times, really, the Revolutionary War began before July 4, 1776, in many respects. Delegates from 12 of Britain's 13 colonies, Georgia did not show up, met to discuss America's future under growing British aggression. The list of delegates included many prominent colonial leaders, Sam Adams of Massachusetts, two future presidents, George Washington and John Adams. Delegates discussed boycotting British goods to establish the rights of Americans and planned for a Second Continental Congress. Now, the First Continental Congress was prompted by the Coercive Acts. The Coercive Acts, known in America as the Intolerable Acts, which Parliament passed in early 1774 to reassert its dominance over the American colonies following the Boston Tea Party. Now, the Intolerable Acts of 1774, among other changes, closed off Boston Port, rescinded the Massachusetts Charter, bringing the colony under more direct British control. Across North America, colonists rose in solidarity with the people of Massachusetts and desired changes to tax policies they found oppressive. In Virginia, George Washington had participated in the authorship of the Fairfax Resolves, a set of resolutions aimed at discussing colonists' rights, particularly to not have to pay unfair taxes. And remember, the British significantly raised taxes because they had been fighting a war with France, also Spain to a lesser extent, over the territories in America. It cost them a great, great deal, Britain and France. In writing about the resolves, Washington recalled the treatment of those in Boston, remarking that if the people of Boston, by their immediately under the lash, by being immediately under the lash, considering the logistics of non-importation for the people of Virginia. In other words, they couldn't import anything. Washington's support of using the non-importation as leverage against the British can be traced back as far as 1769 in letters between him and George Mason. When the colonies first started publicly supporting non-importation of British goods, Brian Fairfax, a longtime friend of Washington's, wrote to him urging him to not support the Continental Association, instead petition Parliament. Washington dismissed this suggestion, writing, "We have already petitioned His Majesty in as humble and dutiful a manner as subjects can do." But nothing came of it. By late spring 1774, nine of the colonies called for a Continental Congress. Meeting in assemblies to discuss political issues was a colonial tradition, as each colony had held committees of correspondences in response to British taxes and to meet about local issues. Virginia's Committee of Correspondence is largely credited with originating the invitation for all the colonies to meet. Now, footnote there. The Convention of States that we talk about, the second wave amending the Constitution, the reason that is set up the way it's set up, for those of you who are involved in that movement, millions and millions of you, including those who listen to this program, that Convention of States is along these lines, a meeting of delegates sent from the states to discuss ways in which to amend the Constitution, which still requires ratification now by 38 states, three-fourths of the state legislatures. So it's not something that can be rammed through by any means. Let's go on. So the colonies elected delegates to the First Continental Congress in 1774 in various ways. Some were elected through their respective colonial legislatures or committee of correspondence. As for Washington, he was elected with the other Virginia delegates at the First Virginia Convention, which was called in support of Massachusetts following the passage of the Intolerable Acts. Georgia was the only colony that didn't send any delegates to the First Continental Congress. Facing a war with neighboring Native American nations, the colonies didn't want to jeopardize British support and assistance. So when Congress convened, the First Continental Congress, September 5, 1774, Peyton Randolph of Virginia was named president of the First Continental Congress. One of the Congress's first decisions was to endorse the Suffolk Resolves passed in Suffolk County, Massachusetts. They ordered citizens to not obey the Intolerable Acts, to refuse imported British goods, to raise a militia. Congress's early endorsement of the Suffolk Resolves was a clear indication of the mood and spirit in Philadelphia. Furthermore, the delegates promptly began drafting and discussing the Continental Association. This would become their most important policy outcome because the association called for an end to British imports starting in December 1774 and an end to exporting goods to Britain in September 1775. This policy would be enforced by local and colony-wide committees of inspection. These committees would check ships that arrived in ports, force colonists to sign documents pledging loyalty to the Continental Association, and suppress mob violence. So you can see a lot had already taken before July 4th, 1776. Now, the committees of inspection even enforce frugality, going so far as to end lavish funeral services and parties. Many colonial leaders hoped these efforts would bond the colonies together economically, so they were taking on the British, their main trade partner, both purchasing and selling, and it was going to have a significant impact on the colonies and on their economy. Here we are taking on the Iranian regime, and the price of a gallon of gasoline goes up a buck or so, and you'd think it's the end of the world, quite frankly. Now, Virginia secured the Continental Association's delay in ending exports in Britain. Before the Continental Congress, Virginia passed its own association that delayed ending exports to avoid hurting farmers with a sudden change in policy. You need to understand, these colonies had overlapping interests, but they were very different in terms of what they produced. They were very agrarian, of course. They had some cities, we would call, I guess, but they were very agrarian. The cotton-producing southern states felt like initially that what was going on in New England was their problem, because they sold a significant amount, if not most, of their cotton to the British. Now, many delegates felt that using the Continental Association as leverage would be impracticable without explicit demands and a plan of redress. But Congress struggled to come up with a list of rights, grievances, and demands. Furthermore, to only repeal laws that were unfavorable to the delegates without a list of rights would be a temporary fix to the larger issue of continued British abuse. To address these issues, Congress formed a grand committee. All debate was stalled for weeks while a statement of American rights was debated at length. I doubt most of you even were taught this or know this, this First Continental Congress. Producing this statement almost 2 years, a little less than 2 years, before July 4, 1776. Now, producing this statement required answering constitutional questions that had been asked for over a century. The hardest constitutional question surrounded Britain's right to regulate trade. Joseph Galloway, a conservative delegate from Pennsylvania, insisted on releasing a statement clarifying Britain's right to regulate trade in the American colonies. But other delegates were opposed to giving Britain explicit rights to colonial trade. And during the debate, Galloway introduced a plan of union between the American colonies and Britain. The plan of union called for the creation of a colonial parliament that would work hand in hand with the British Parliament. The British Parliament would appoint a president general, and the colonial assemblies would appoint delegates for a 3-year term. They got very specific. But Galloway's plan was defeated in a 6-5 vote. Congress put aside the debate over Britain's right to regulate trade and focused on the Continental Association. I know I'm getting very much into the weeds here, but if I don't do it, nobody will. And I also think everywhere I go, you folks tell me this history stuff is very, very interesting. So it's the 250th year. Congress later returned to the discussion, or in this case, the 252nd year. Congress later returned to the discussion of Congress's right to regulate trade and settled on the original suggested text by the Grand Committee and included into Section 4 in the body's Declaration of Rights and Grievances. So they had a Declaration of Rights and Grievances. And 2 years later, they'd have a Declaration of Independence. Section 4 states the foundation of English liberty and of all free government is the right in the people to participate in their legislative council. They wanted representation. Now, this allowed for Congress to move forward in their discussion and assert their right to participation in their government, but did not explicitly place limits on Parliament's regulation of colonial trade. So the First Continental Congress' most faithful decision was to call for a Second Continental Congress to meet the following spring. Congress intended to give Britain time to respond to the Continental Association and discuss any developments at a Second Continental Congress. Washington went shopping for muskets and military apparel before leaving Philadelphia for Mount Vernon. Also, he placed an order for a book on military discipline. The war had not been declared, and many delegates were still hoping for redress. There was no doubt that the American colonies and British were on the brink of conflict. Many delegates learned of the battles of Lexington and Concord on April 19, 1775, en route to Philadelphia for the Second Continental Congress. And now you know about the First Continental Congress. You don't need to know every little detail, but you know it was a prelude to the Second Continental Congress. But that First Continental Congress, they were already concerned that they would be going to war. They already put a boycott on British goods in both ways. They wouldn't buy them or sell them. It's going to have an economic impact on the colonists. They knew they were in for a big problem. And it was a big-time war. I'll be right back.
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0: In a world drowning in compromise and confusion, one ministry is still preaching the uncompromised word of God without apology. 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It takes resources. 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And make the most generous gift you possibly can. Hagee Ministries is doing the Lord's work. Let's make sure they keep doing it.
1: 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But listen anyway. They know they're probably wrong. 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

0: By the way, we'll get into this a little bit more deeply later. The last people we need to listen to about what we should do in our country, about what we should do in Iran, are liberal or left-wing people who come from Britain. I didn't say conservatives. Talk show hosts. Britain has destroyed itself. Or liberal or left-wing people from France, as they've destroyed themselves. Or liberal or left-wing people anywhere from Europe, because they've destroyed their whole continent. I don't think we should be listening to them. They can't even get their own act together. They've destroyed their own countries. Just like the liberal or left-wing people in America, the Marxist Islamists, as well as the woke Reich, neo-fascists, are going to destroy this country if we don't stand up to them. But we will, no matter what. When we come back, almost 13 years ago to the day, the Boston Marathon terrorist attack. And I want to tell you about that related to this program because it was considered a very, very famous time in radio, what took place then. We'll be right back. 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
1: April 19, 2013, the horrendous terrorist attack on the Boston Marathon took place. And the two individuals, the capture of Dzar Sarnov, his brother, I believe, was killed, right, Mr. Producer? In any event, my memory fails a little bit. What happened was, for the entire 3 hours of the program, Mr. Call Screener at the time, Gunzelman, Mike Gunzelman, Guns, and my executive producer has always been there, Rich Cementa. Well, Guns was listening in on the police scanner. He turned it to some channel and he was able to hear it. And he was passing the information on to me, how they were tracking them down, the number of resources they were using, what neighborhoods they were in, what streets they were on, that they were hiding in a boat in Watertown, Massachusetts. Now, I was very, very careful not to give up any information that might be used by the terrorists to elude the police officers. That said, since they were on foot, they couldn't hear us anyway. They were on foot. And I remember getting a call from a senior vice president at Cumulus saying that's some of the greatest radio they ever listened to. I mean, we knew we were making radio history then, didn't we, Mr. Producer? It was really remarkable. Now, we have a couple minutes of it. We can't play the whole thing, but I'll play you 2 or 3 minutes of it. It was at the very end. You won't feel necessarily the full intensity of what was taking place that day, because it was really quite remarkable. Incredible. And it was talked about for weeks and weeks beyond. But Guns happened to have a scanner, and he could hear the what the police were saying to each other. Cut one, go.
2: All right, on the scanner, the media is trying to go through the back streets of Franklin Street instead of Parker. Now, you see this? The media is trying to get to the scene. That's how I take it, Mr. Call Screener. You too? The media, the slime balls, are trying to evade orders and go through the back streets of Franklin Street instead of Parker. Now, obviously, I don't know where these streets are, but you people who live in those areas in Watertown, you know where they are, can always count on the media. Media is useless. By that, I mean the pretend news media. All right, on the scanner, clear the damn media off the roof. What the hell's wrong with you, media? Get the hell off the roof. You believe this, Mr. Producer? You damn phony reporters, get off the roof. That's what the cops are saying on the scanner. Get the damn media off the roof. They're trying to keep the area clear. They're trying to secure the area. They're trying to apprehend the terrorists, and the media's getting in the way. All right, on the scanner, all officers hold fast, hold fast. K-9 units deployed. All officers hold fast, hold fast. K-9 units deployed. That's pretty smart. So that's what they're doing there. I told you, you're going to know it as faster than anybody else, because I want to know it faster than anybody else. Not because I want to be the first, because I want to know. All right, they have a hostage rescue team. Wait a minute, what's this? Do not move in on the boat, HRT only, no tactical. HRT, that's the hostage rescue team. Interesting. Again, they're trying to take him alive. Hostage rescue team, they're trying to take him alive. I'm emphasizing this as much as I can, because if it winds up that they don't take him alive, I know the nutcases out there are going to be claiming a cover-up. All right, stop. Suspect in custody. Suspect in custody. I'll be the first one to report it. Suspect in custody. Say again? Somebody screaming, medics, medics. Keep tight perimeter. Suspect in custody. How about that? You've heard it here first. Not that that means anything. Suspect in custody. Crowd is cheering in the background. You can hear that? All right. They want to keep their perimeter. They're bringing in the medics. He's in custody, and the crowd is cheering. And now you can see the police officers who were not at the immediate scene moving. You can see activity. All right, on the scanner, still a hot scene, still a hot scene. Keep tight perimeter.
1: All right. Well, you just heard last about 3 minutes. But that was quite a day. It was absolutely wild. We also have used this program in the past to advance our mission, especially on election eve. On election eve, November 8, 2016, when everybody had counted Trump out and claimed that Hillary would win, this audience has a massive reach. There are millions and millions of you, and we reach every corner of the country. Some people say they're on 500 stations, 700 stations. We're on about 450, and we're on stations that actually are listened to, not jokes where people just run up the numbers. I don't waste my time with that. We're on many of the biggest stations in the nation where all of you folks are able to listen to the program. And so this is November 8, 2016. November 8, 2016. And again, remember, 6 to 9 p.m., when many voting locations, depending on the county, depending on the state, have final hours of voting and are about to close down, and people are in their trucks, they're in their cars, they're at the dinner table or at work, and I do everything I can to get as many folks out there who are thinking about voting but haven't voted yet to get them to the polling places. I actually believe that when the day comes and I decide to step down from this, which isn't right away, relax, but if when that day comes, I worry about it because I think it'll hurt us, which is why I fight hard on all these platforms. Cut to, again, November 8, 2016, go.
2: Let's get right to this on election night. You need to know something. I am told Pennsylvania, Michigan, North Carolina, Florida, very, very close. So if you're in line, if you're in your car, you say, well, I don't need to vote. It doesn't matter. Actually, I'm told it does matter. Not from the Trump campaign, by the way. I'm looking at independent numbers. Pennsylvania, Michigan, we're all over these states. North Carolina, Florida, very close. Now, these are earlier states, so you can, in fact, make a difference. So I would encourage Levinites, stop whatever you're doing and get to your polling place. Many of you are in line. Many of you are in your cars. And it's very, very tight in a number of these states.
1: And then, of course, November 5th, 2024, this past election. Cut three, go.
2: I'm tired of these candy asses going on who've been hanging around forever telling us everything's going to be just fine. You should be very concerned about this election. You just heard it from Lawrence O'Donnell. You just heard it from Jen Psaki. They're longtime Democrat staffers and operatives. This isn't a debate or a dispute over a little policy here and there. It's about our founding document. It's about our system of government. The Constitution is what protects us. So those of you who haven't voted yet, who are still thinking about it, you better get your asses to your precincts, and I'm not kidding. You owe it to the country. You owe it to your family. And those of you who are in line, thank you. Stay in line. Do not leave. You can eat dinner later. Do not let them dispirit you, wear you down. Stay in line and vote.
1: Because I noticed, and I'm back live, that on election eve, the media do the very best they can to discourage you from voting. That it's over, that the numbers have come in and so forth and so on. Mr. Producer and I remember when George Bush, 43, was running against John Kerry. And the numbers came in that John Kerry was leading George Bush in Pennsylvania by 16 points. Remember that, Rich? I said, wait a minute, I'm from Pennsylvania. Nobody leads anybody by 16 points. That is a lie. That is disinformation. And so I am proud of what we do here every day. And I'm proud of what we do here on election eve. I'm proud of what we do here leading up to elections like this coming midterm election. I'm proud that we use this platform to provide you with real news and information and history and economics and philosophy and all those things that make talk radio, AM and FM, satellite, so unique, so compelling, I believe. It really does. And this is a national show. And yet it's a national show that discusses issues and matters, sometimes local to your area or your state or nationally, but are always important. No matter who you are, no matter where you're listening, no matter how you're listening. Very, very important. We've changed this genre for the good over the years, soon to be quarter century, believe it or not. We've changed it in ways I think have been very, very important, and I think it's helped to contribute to the longevity of this platform, this kind of radio, and radio period. I'll be right back.
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7: 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I'm Trace Dominguez. Each episode, we take the loudest wellness trends online and ask the questions only science can answer. What's real? What's exaggerated? What's just wrong? 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
11: The Washington State Supreme Court has ruled against a group trying to get voters to decide the millionaire's tax, Brad Ford reports.
12: The millionaire's tax was approved by the legislature, and the group Let's Go Washington was trying to get it on the ballot. The court ruled that previous court rulings show tax items are an

0: More.
1: And get this, right now you can join for 5 years. 5 years for just $47. 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And join the Association of Mature American Citizens today and be part of the solution.
2: So far, we got more about Mark Levin by going to his website, MarkLevinShow.com.

You know, the military and economic operations against the Iranian regime have been spectacularly successful. POTUS is deciding how he will end it, but he wisely rejects the lunacy of the left and the isolationists who demand lose at any cost, that is, get out and get out fast. In other words, leave the regime where it can reconstitute its nuclear and ballistic programs, where China and Russia can regain a foothold, where the Arab Gulf states are left without protection, and tens of thousands of Iranian people are subjected to more mass slaughter. And we're to believe that this will have a political benefit for the president. Isn't that insane, Mr. Producer? And I'm writing this now because this is the position of the woke Reich podcasters. I was also thinking, ladies and gentlemen, and you are discerning people, you're smart people. The vast majority of these people are elitists who've been in broadcasting or journalism and have failed. Almost every one of them has been fired. So they're left to do podcasting. In and of itself, there's nothing wrong with it, but that's not where they wanted to take their careers. It's just where they wind up. Many of them, if not most, are multimillionaires, generated by how many eyes. They could be eyes in the mountains of Pakistan or whatever they can generate on their podcasts. But on this issue of Iran, there are people rooting for us to lose. There are people who are rooting for the president to fail, our military to fail, so they can say, look at us, we were right, but they were never right. Whether we win the election or lose the election, they were never right. Ever. Most of them have been excommunicated, as I'll say, from MAGA and the conservative movement. And now they're joining up with the Democrats and the left. I predicted all this. I told you all this was taking place. They don't have 24 years of principled, thoughtful, substantive, historic, philosophical, economic discussions with millions of you. They don't have it. They never believed in the Reagan Revolution. They never believed in the Tea Party Revolution. They never believed in Convention of States. And they never believed in Trump, despite saying they do. And the deceit is incredible. Mark was never Trump. Remember that, Mr. Producer? I've explained it repeatedly, but it doesn't seem to matter. For one day, I backed Ted Cruz in the primaries. So did many of you. And when Ted Cruz, who fought a great campaign, lost and Donald Trump won, you and I in this audience immediately supported Donald Trump. As I've told the president, who's become a dear friend of mine, I didn't know you. I didn't know anything about you. But we fought fair. That's what you do in a Republican primary. And there'll be another Republican primary. We don't believe in coronations. The Democrats do. There'll be another hard-fought Republican primary.

0: president chose as its vice president somebody who said horrible things about him. But obviously, J.D. doesn't believe that today. And most of the podcasters have said horrendous things about the president. So that's not the issue. The issue is some of us are driven by principles and values and beliefs, and these other people are driven by money. I'm being honest with you. I'm being very honest with you. Summertime expenses in 2026 are stacking up. Those medical bills, the premiums. That's right, the deductions. Obamacare destroyed so much of our medical system, thanks to Bernie Sanders and his ilk. And also, many of you have been trapped in these credit cards since the prior regime. 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
3: Pumping the brakes on Project Freedom. I'm Lisa Lucera, Fox News. President Trump announcing on Truth Social he's putting a hold on the plan to guide ships through the Strait of Hormuz to see if Iran will sign off on a deal. When U.S. Ambassador Mike Wall says the president flipped the script on Iran.
7: With Project Freedom, we were breaking the blockade, and lo and behold, you've seen Iran now truly desperate for a deal.
3: On Fox's Hannity, Wall says Iran is out of options and can't pay their military or their government. Primaries tonight in Ohio and Indiana. Republican Vivek Ramaswamy has won the nomination for governor and will face a challenge from former health director Dr. Amy Acton. In the Senate, former Senator Sherrod Brown has secured the Democratic nomination. He'll face Senator John Houston. In Indiana, a majority of Republican state senators whose opponents were endorsed by President Trump lost. Tennessee's state legislature holding a special session to redraw its congressional districts in favor of Republicans.
8: Tennessee Governor Bill Lee is targeting the state's lone Democratic seat in Memphis, a majority black city. Democrats push back, including Senator London Lamar. This move could hand Republicans a clean sweep, shifting the delegation 9-0.
3: Fox's Anna Marie McNichol. This afternoon, Vice President J.D. Vance in Des Moines, Iowa, blasting Democrats for not supporting President Trump's immigration policies.
9: We saw every single congressional Democrat sit on their hands.
3: Vance was there in support of Congressman Zach Nunn, who faces a competitive race to keep his Des Moines area seat in the November midterms. Police in Edmond, Oklahoma say an 18-year-old woman has died from injuries sustained in a weekend shooting that started after a fight at a party Sunday night. In all, 23 people were hurt. 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
10: I'm Julian Edelman, that's Rob Gronkowski, and guess what, folks? 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And we're going to welcome you guys all to Dudes on Dudes.
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10: That sounds a little weird, but that's what this is going to be. 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
0: Hello, America. 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Our number, 877-381-3811, 877-381-3811. One of the great things, good things anyway, that has taken place as a result of all the tumult surrounding this spectacular military and economic operation we're involved in, is people have come out of the closet. Have you noticed that, Mr. Producer? They've come out of the closet. Their fangs are showing. Their spittle is dripping. Their eyes are bleeding. They've come out of the closet. And that's good for you folks, because now you know who hates America, who hates our military, who gives aid and comfort to a genocidal regime. You know who hates Jews, who hates Christians, right? Who hates the president? People who you thought you could rely on, whose opinions you thought might make some sense. But now you know you can't. And virtually every one of these people, as I was saying at the close of the last hour, is an elitist. Is in journalism or entertainment, has no independent accomplishments of any kind. And now you know what a bunch of frauds they are, what a bunch of bigots they are. And there's a lot of them. And that they are actually trying to elect Democrats in the midterm elections. Because they were never MAGA conservatives to begin with. Some of them even tell you that. The president has pointed them out. I've pointed them out. Others have pointed them out. Some of these are people that used to be on cable TV. Some of these are people that used to write for British tabloids. None of them could hold a job. None of them. They were either fired or left in controversy. Others are comedians. Comedians. And they say they represent the average man and woman. How do they represent the average man and woman when they don't even talk to them? They don't even talk to them. They represent the average terror-supporting Islamist. They represent the average Jew-hating Holocaust denier. They represent the average mental case. And they interview each other. Mr. President, have you ever seen anything like this before? They just interview each other over and over and over again. And then they're given headlines. They're given headlines by these sites, the aggregator sites. And here's the deal. The business model for all of them is to just attract attention, attract eyes. And so there's no boundaries. There's no governor. They have no self-control. Why am I talking about that? Because everybody's asking me about this. I'm just explaining it. They have no self-control. This is the nature of the beast. And they think the more sensationalistic they are, the more perverse they are, the more F-bombs they drop, the more goons and thugs they bring on their programs, the more attention they'll draw. The rubberneckers, the foreign bots, the foreign audiences. This is what they're left to do. One of them, Tucker, calls the president the Antichrist. Are you serious? And then denies it. But there's a video of it. You've got Mediaite that had a founding editor, the executive editor, who was fabricating quotes. He's gone. We don't know where he is. Where's Waldo? What was his name again? Hall. What was his first name? Colby Hall. You got Piers Morgan, who has a very controversial background with one of the tabloids in Britain. Now he does his own tabloid. Not particularly bright. He's quite obnoxious. But he loves bringing on the Jew haters. That he loves. Then he'll bring on every now and then a Jew to say, see that? I don't support Hitler. He's an idiot. And of course, Megyn Kelly. We've talked about at length. I fear now that I'm propping up her sorry ratings, Mr. Producer. She's losing eyeballs left and right. Now, we've been doing this almost 25 years. And one of the reasons why I think talk radio is so important, these AM and FM platforms are so important, satellite is so important, and so forth. Because we're not stuck in this toxic cesspool on the internet. By the way, the internet has a lot of good uses. It does. But if you live on the internet and that's your cocoon or that's your bubble day in and day out, and you read the comments, you're getting comments from people overseas, from foreign governments, you don't know one from the other, some of the most vile things you've ever seen in your life, and it affects people in a very negative way. Some people can't handle it. I mean, there's that story out about the gentleman from Storage Wars who sadly took his own life, that he was being bullied on the internet. Daryl Sheets, who actually, I liked that show. I did like that show, and I liked him a lot. It's been on quite a while. I don't watch it lately, but you get the point. And then there's others. We find out that some of these, literally some of these killers go into these boardrooms or these dark rooms. People have different names for them. On the internet, where one person reinforces the next. I had a family member who told me, younger person, stay off the internet. I mean, if you're going to go to Amazon, do there, that's great. If you're going to listen to something, that's great. But stay off the internet as much as you can. And when you do a podcast, there's no staying off the internet. The internet is there. So the way you deal with this, and then they say you can't do that, is through freedom of association or disassociation. Now, what do I mean by that? We had a wonderful lady who called yesterday and said, can we do something about this? Can't the government do something about these people? No, the government can't. But we can. It's still a free country. We don't have to watch certain people or listen to certain people. And certain businesses don't have to platform some of these people. So it's like any other capitalist endeavor. It's like any other market. It's not about the First Amendment. The First Amendment applies to government interference and that sort of thing. We're not the government. They're not the government. And the platform's not the government. But they act like they have a right to do what they do. Like the Jimmy Kimmel acts like, I have a right to. No, you have no right to do anything. None. You don't have a right to an audience. You don't have a right to a network. You don't have a right to any of that. None of these people do. None of them. We'll be right back.
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0: Welcome back, America. We're here with our friend, Jim Jordan, chairman of the House Judiciary Committee. You know, Jim Jordan, I was born in Philadelphia. I was raised there. It's not the city I remember, I can tell you that. I mean, the DA's a nut, the mayor's a nut, a lot of nuts there. And now it's a sanctuary city. They have a sanctuary city policy, and I know you've been looking into this, right?
2: We have. We've actually passed legislation to deal with this subject. Understand, Mark, that in the United States, almost a third of the country now lives in a sanctuary jurisdiction. You got 18 cities, you got 11 states, three counties, District of Columbia, and because they're big blue cities, big blue states, it's 31.5%. Almost a third of the nation lives in a jurisdiction where the politicians tell local law enforcement don't work with federal law enforcement when it comes to enforcing federal law. And this is all part of the Democrats' plan. They 4 years of Joe Biden, they let in 10 million illegal migrants. Then they create sanctuary jurisdictions, which makes it tough to remove migrants who commit other crimes. And then they say, we're not going to fund the guys who do the removing. We're not going to fund ICE. Such a deal. That's their orchestrated plan that they're carrying out. And we're stopping it. We've funded ICE and we're going to pass this sanctuary jurisdiction legislation. Hopefully it's already passed our committee. We want to get it out of the House and get it over to the Senate. But that's just how crazy the left has now become.
0: Now, what does that mean? What does this legislation do?
2: Well, it says if you are local law enforcement and you want to work with federal law enforcement, you get immunity. It says that we're going to restrict the money, the grant dollars that flow through sanctuary jurisdictions if they've declared themselves, as Krasner and the elected officials there in Philadelphia have declared, then they are not going to be eligible for certain grant programs. You got to use the power of the purse. And then we also say, if you're a family or you personally were a victim of someone who was an illegal migrant, committed another crime, they fail to honor the detainer that I sent to the local detention center, sent to the local officials, they don't honor that and instead let that migrant out on the street and they harm someone, harm you or your family, you will be able to bring a private right of action and go against that entity who allowed that to happen to your family.
0: Well, if you peel immunity away from a DA or a city or something like that, that's going to have the biggest impact of all. Is that what you're doing?
2: Yeah, exactly. Exactly right. You let the victim sue. Now, understand, in 2025, 17,864 times, there was a detainer filed at a local detention center. So an illegal migrant's in the jail for committing some other offense. They're in that jail. I says, we're going to send a detainer notice to the jail or detention center. If you're going to let this individual out, give us a heads up. We will come to the detention center. We will apprehend this individual there and then deport him and deal with him in immigration court. We will deal with him. But 17,864 times last year in sanctuary jurisdictions, they said no. They gave ICE the finger and they released these individuals to the street. And thousands of that 17,000 went out and harmed someone else. Many times it was an American. Sometimes it was another illegal migrant. But that was happening all over the country. And the left-wing political people say, that's okay? No, that's crazy. And that's what we're trying to get at with this legislation. And frankly, we may be looking at more hearings on this to highlight just how ridiculous the left has become. And then, you know, then they control the Democrat Party, of course.
0: How is this any different from pre-Civil War, this nullification by states of federal law, the Supremacy Clause, and all this sort of stuff. I mean, they can just nullify federal immigration law and say, we're not working with you. That's not the way that works.
2: No, we need to, I think, have some, you know, take this issue to court. We'll see what the Justice Department says. But I thought the same thing. This does seem like you said, historically, what the South and South Carolina were trying to do with nullification laws and an attack on the Supremacy Clause as well. So, this is something we're looking at also. I've been very impressed with Attorney General Blanche and what he's been doing. And maybe he'll take a look at this issue and that specific concern regarding this issue.
0: Yeah, and I think what you're doing is fabulous. I mean, if you're lifting immunity from these officials, basically because they are not complying with federal law, and as a result of federal law, people are getting killed and maimed and property is getting damaged, that is a big deal. Am I properly explaining this?
2: You sure are. And the guy in the Krasner, the guy in Philadelphia, he's taken it a step worse. Remember, he's a guy who went to the airport and said, I'm thinking about arresting the ICE agents who were helping out, who were helping the passengers deal with it when the Democrats had shut down DHS and it impacted TSA. So it's like he's taken it even a step further. That's how radical some of these DAs are in around the country. But certainly Krasner is there in Philadelphia.
0: Yeah, and he has no power at all to arrest federal agents doing their jobs. None.
2: Yeah,
0: buffoon, they passed some law, I forget where it was, maybe it was Illinois, that they're not going to allow ICE in if they're wearing masks. They don't have any authority to say that, none whatsoever. What is with these people? All drama, is that it?
2: It's all left all the time, and it's a crazy. So again, remember, let in 10 million, create sanctuary jurisdiction, so it's tough to remove any of those 10 million who commit other crimes. Then you don't fund ICE, the guys who do the removing, and it's as if it wasn't bad enough that you dox them. These left-wing agitators doxed the ICE agents, threatened ICE agents, harassed ICE agents, spit in their face, swore at them, in some cases assaulted them. As if that wasn't bad enough, the Democrats didn't want to pay them. They still don't want to pay them. That is how radical this has all become. And it's the mindset that you see in the DA there in Philadelphia. That mindset now, unfortunately, controls the once great Democrat Party, which is now just simply a vehicle of the left.
0: That's why a lot of people get hopeless about this, I'll be honest with you, because they're saying, here you have a political party that does everything it can to sabotage our laws, to sabotage law enforcement, to sabotage Republican efforts to do the right thing and so forth and so on. And now they've actually used the budget process, I should say, I guess the appropriation process, to try and starve ICE, who they're turning into the boogeyman because ICE is trying to remove these people. And then these billionaire leftists, they claim they don't like billionaires. Well, they like a lot of them. And these billionaire leftists are funding these networks to obstruct law enforcement.
2: Sure are. You've explained exactly what's going on. And I probably, as I'm traveling around, I was in Indiana yesterday, I talked about just how this election is really this. Are we going to let the left continue to take our country in this crazy direction? Because deep down, the radical left, they don't like America. I don't think Mamdani really likes America. When he was sworn in and talked about he said we're going to get rid of the frigidity of rugged individualism and replace it with the warmth of collectivism. That is frightening. But that's where the left is. They don't like what this country has always given its citizens. You got a goal, you got a dream, you work hard, good things happen. They want to undermine it all. And it starts with this policy they've adopted with illegal migration, with sanctuary jurisdiction, with defunding ICE. It is all about ruining this amazing place, 250 years, this amazing experiment in freedom we call America. And they're going to ruin it if we don't stop them.
0: Well, this sounds like fantastic legislation that can actually have an impact because you hit people in their wallet and that has an impact. Yep. And I know you need to go, Jim Jordan. You're doing a great job. We very much admire you here. So God bless you, brother.
2: Same here, Mark. Thanks. You too. Thanks for what you're doing. See you.
0: You too. Good man, Jim Jordan. It's a great idea. Make these bums pay out of their pockets. I'll be right back.

0: In a world drowning in compromise and confusion, one ministry is still preaching the uncompromised word of God without apology. Hagee Ministries. 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It takes resources. It takes you. 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And make the most generous gift you possibly can. Hagee Ministries is doing the Lord's work. Let's make sure they keep...
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1: As you folks know, I've been advocating the arming the Iranian people, you know, properly training them and so forth, but arming them for months along the lines of what the CIA did during the Reagan administration, part of the Reagan doctrine. It was very effective, very. And if you want to take out a regime, that's how you take out a regime. If you want to ensure that they won't go back to developing nuclear weapons and thousands of ballistic missiles, I don't know of any other way to ensure it than to have victory. Containment isn't going to work, in my view. Just my view. And I stated repeatedly. I stated repeatedly on Fox and so forth and so on. And the president was asked about this by our friend Hugh Hewitt on yesterday's radio show. Cut four, go.
2: Look, if they had guns, which they don't have, if they had guns, you know, guns were sent and other people took those guns. If they had guns, they would fight back. I'm convinced of that. But, you know, you can't have an unarmed population against people with AK-47s and stand there, even if you have 250,000 people. So, you know, you started off by asking me, would I like to see them? And I'm very torn on it because they lost 42,000 people in the first 2 weeks. I don't really want to see that. They have guns. And I think they're getting some guns. As soon as they have guns, they'll fight like as good as anybody there is.
1: They have to have guns, and I think they're getting some guns. I hope that's the case. But there's more. This morning, the president was asked about this in the Oval Office. Cut five, go.
3: You said recently that if Iranians were armed, they could take over their regime. Do you plan to arm them soon?
4: Well, I don't want to say that, but people say, why aren't they protesting? They want to protest, but they don't have any guns. So you could have 200,000 people protesting and have five or six sick people with guns. And when they start shooting them right between the eyes and you see a guy fall and another one fall and you have no guns, very few people would be able to stand there and do it. I mean, I understand. I tell them not to. Don't forget, they killed 42,000 people last month, 42,000 unarmed protesters and had no guns. So they had a 250,000 people crowd, and they had snipers. They had like four or five snipers in buildings up high. And you're standing there, and all of a sudden, the guy on your left goes down, and somebody. That's what happened with a woman protest. They had 200,000 women protesting a year ago, and everyone thought that was the end of Iran. And then all of a sudden, a woman dropped dead with a bullet right there, always right there. And another woman dropped, and then the word started to spread, and then there was panic, and then they ran, and, you know, so I don't want that to happen. We don't need that, you know, we don't need it. But the only reason that they want to protest so badly, but they don't have weapons.
1: And he's diagnosed that absolutely correctly. Absolutely correctly. Cut six, go.
4: I called everybody in, Gary, and I said, you know what? We just broke every record, and now we're going to take a hit because we have to make a journey down to Iran to take the nuclear weapon. They would have had a nuclear weapon within 2 weeks. Remember, we sent that beautiful B-2 bomber in, and we blew up their nuclear potential. It was obliterated, for those that are not aware. And to a point where it would take them weeks to dig down, and we wouldn't let them dig down. We have our eyes on it all the time. But it was a very important thing.
1: Seven, go.
4: So what happens is that we have a situation where we have total control. As you know, the blockade's been amazing. It's like a piece of steel. Nobody's going to challenge the blockade. And I think it's working out very well. We're going to see. I can say this. Iran wants to make a deal. What I don't like about Iran is they'll talk to me with such great respect, and then they'll go on television, they'll say, we did not speak to the president. We did not speak to the president. So they play games, but let me just tell you, they want to make a deal. And who wouldn't when your military is totally gone? We could do anything we want to them. Who wouldn't?
1: And then finally, cut eight, go.
4: Other presidents should have done this. 47 years they've been toying with these stupid people. In many cases, stupid people. This should have been done by Obama. He went the other way. He was giving them cash. He sent plane loads of Boeing 757, took the seats out, and put green cash, $1.7 billion in the plane. Every bank in Virginia, D.C., and Maryland was stripped of their cash. They took out all the cash from the banks. They put it into a plane, a Boeing 757 packed with cash, and they flew it to Iran, and they let these guys just, I don't know what the hell they did with it, but they took it and then gave them billions and billions of dollars and bribed them basically to be friends. And after giving them tens of billions of dollars, they screwed Obama, okay? That's not the way we play. No, we do it the old-fashioned way. And they should wave. They're very proud. Maybe you won't see a white flag, but essentially, that's already what they are. They should wave the white flag of surrender. In hockey, they say, uncle, right? When are they going to cry uncle? And they have another expression. If this were a fight, they would stop it. But, you know, we have to go out and we have to do it. And it's very sad to see.
1: Very smart man. Very, very smart man. Knows exactly what he's doing. And I think what he's doing is he's trying to decide the best way, depending on their reaction, depending on the military input and all the intelligence input and all the allies in the area, on how to finalize this. My own view is not secret. Put an end to the regime. Put an end to the regime. Now, one question that keeps getting asked almost at every press conference is pretty disgusting. Pretty disgusting. And you'll hear it from the likes of Piers Morgan and Megyn Kelly and Tucker and the usual reprobates who are cheering for the enemy. But not just them. Not just them. You'll hear it from the Bernie Sanders, the AOCs, the Talibs, the Chris Murphys, real lowlives. And so, of course, it comes up with Pete Hegseth, who's really, really done a fantastic job. Let's listen. Cut 12, go.
5: In recent weeks, both Israeli Prime Minister Benjamin Netanyahu and Israel's head of Mossad have stated their intent not to cease combat with the Iranians. Netanyahu put this on Twitter. Israel's head of Mossad said Israel's goals are not finished until the Iranian government collapses. And so they're referring to the government that President Trump has brokered a ceasefire with and is working on a lasting peace in the region with. And so that's, you know, something many Americans, especially American farmers, are hoping he does get to a lasting peace. And so if President Trump is successful in that and the Israelis are explicitly stating their intent to continue fighting at a later date, how can you ensure America doesn't get roped back into a war if that comes? And secondly, with Netanyahu comfortable cheating...
1: Stop. Roped into a war. See what I mean? And then secondly, with Netanyahu... Go ahead. Comfortable. Go ahead.
5: And also Netanyahu has continued bombing Lebanon despite President Trump explicitly telling him not to.
6: I would say your question is based on the false premise that somehow President Trump is being pulled in by Prime Minister Netanyahu to any of these actions. And that's where you're going. Just to be clear, President Trump has led at every step of this based on his view of American interest and America first. And we're grateful that Israelis have been very capable partners at many steps of this. And they may have some objectives at times that are slightly different than ours. But there's only one hand on the wheel ultimately directing this, whether it's Project Freedom or previously Operation Epic Fury, and it's President Trump. So we're grateful for their input, their insights, the existential nature of the threat they face from an Iranian bomb, the capabilities that they can bring to that, but ultimately the coordination will happen with the leadership of President Trump.
1: Now they've said it again and again and again, and then it's the line that the president's come under pressure. You know, he can't make his own decisions. Don't listen to the warmongers and the war hawks. The warmongers are the enemy. The warmongers are the enemy. Don't listen to the isolationists. Don't listen to foreigners whose countries are a disaster. The warmongers are the enemy. Donald Trump hasn't been pulled into anything. And yet this is the narrative, the New York Times, the Washington Post. You can hear the so-called journalists there. This is the narrative of the woke right, neo-fascist isolationists. This is the narrative of the Islamists and the Marxists. On the one hand, they attack Donald Trump for making the decision. Then on the other hand, they pretend he's not making the decision. These people do not have your interests, your best interests in mind, America. An enormous 100%, 92% of you back the president. And interestingly enough, I just saw a poll today. Overwhelmingly, Americans think we're winning this war. Now, let me ask you a question. Do you think it would be good politics for the midterm election if we turn around and say, we won, we're out of here? What are the Arab states going to do that have taken us at our word? What are the people in Iran going to do? I know what the regime will do. They'll go right to the communist Chinese, right to the North Koreans, right to the Russians. They'll build 10,000 ballistic missiles. They'll build their nuclear warheads, or they'll wait Trump out to the next president. And I've heard the president say he wants to make sure that doesn't happen. I've heard him say it publicly. Crazy. I want to share two stories. It seems the mainstream so-called media have not connected. Story number one. So the U.S. Treasury owns their own 2025 financial report shows $6 trillion in assets and $47 trillion in liabilities. That's off by $41 trillion. $41 trillion of negative debt over assets. It's worse than that. It's 6.5 to 1. And it's actually worse than that because they take off the book. You would all go to prison over this. They take off the books the unfunded obligations. $300 trillion. Since 2021, gold prices in the U.S. have moved in near lockstep with the debt. Because people out there who understand and diversify, including institutions and so forth, they're scared to death of holding currency, paper effectively, so they diversify. 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And they can't print silver. 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

We talk a lot in this country about defending life. 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Let's do this now. Let's do this now, Levinites. 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

0: 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It goes to a fantastic cause. How much time do we have, Rich? Marco Rubio held a press conference today because obviously Caroline Leavitt is out. She just had a baby. On the War Powers Act, man, he hit it out of the park. Something, again, I've been talking to you about for a long time. Cut 11, go.
1: Look, guys, I love talking about this topic. He's about the War Powers Act.
2: Yeah.
1: Okay, I love it. I was hoping somebody would ask. All right, hold on. No, boy, you don't let me answer. I got to answer the question. Okay, and I love it. I'll tell you why I love it. Because even as a senator, I said something. The War Powers Act is unconstitutional, 100%. Now, this is not the position of me, not the position of the President of the United States now. This is the position of every single president that has occupied this position since the day that law passed. It's completely unconstitutional. Now, we comply with it in terms of, like, notification because we want to preserve good relations with Congress, right? And we do that. But even as a senator, I would say that the War Powers Act is 100% unconstitutional. And look, I know some of you, whatever you want to say, but this is not this president's position. That has been the position of every single presidential administration since the day that law passes. An infringement on the president's constitutional powers. We don't acknowledge the law as constitutional. Nonetheless, we comply with elements of it for purposes of maintaining, you know, good relations with Congress. And we want them to be involved and we want them to be informed. I have gone on Capitol Hill, I don't know, four times this year for all senators and all House members and Intel Committee and Gang of Eight. We want them to be involved in this. But I want to be clear on the point of the War Powers Act. It's unconstitutional. And it, every president and every administration has taken that position.
0: He's damn good, isn't he, Rich? He is really good. Okay, the Power Hour is next, hour 3, and don't miss it. We'll be right back.

0: dad passed.
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6: He says Iran is desperate for a deal. I'm Lisa Lucera, Fox News. U.S. Ambassador Mike Waltz with that comment hours after President Trump announced a pause on Project Freedom, the U.S. mission to guide ships through the Strait of Hormuz to see if Iran would sign off on a peace deal. Waltz says Iran's government can't pay its military or the government.
7: No matter how you feel about a conflict, you can't respond by throwing sea mines into international waterways and by trying to raise revenue by tolling international civilian shipping.
6: On Fox's Hannity, the American forces' blockade of Iranian ports remains in place. Republican Vivek Ramaswamy will take on former health commissioner Dr. Amy Acton in the race for governor of Ohio in November. In the Senate, Democrat and former Senator Sherrod Brown has secured the nomination. He will face Republican Senator John Husted. Vice President J.D. Vance was in Iowa to talk about tax cuts and creating jobs in an important campaign year.
8: The vice president's message in a key red state was that Republicans are doing everything they can to keep American people working. As people held signs saying Made in America, Vice President Vance said any foreign effort to hurt U.S. workers will bring a hefty penalty.
9: If you're trying to steal the jobs from Iowa farmers and Iowa manufacturers, you know what you're going to do? You're going to pay a big fat tariff before you bring anything into our country.
8: The vice president did not talk about his own political future during his remarks. Iowa is a key stop for Republicans who may be interested in a run for the presidency.
6: Fox's Grinnell Scott. U.S. Southern Command says three men were killed in a boat strike against a designated terrorist organization and that the ship was traveling along known narco trafficking routes in the eastern Pacific. Southern Command says no U.S. military forces were harmed. 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
11: Here's something pretty disturbing I discovered while researching this podcast. This is what it actually says on the Los Angeles Police Department website. The site states that the Adult Missing Persons Unit investigates 3,200 cases a month. And 70% of those missing people are found or returned voluntarily within 2 or 3 days. It goes on to explain, and I quote here, since being a missing person is not a crime, police are given a very limited role while conducting these types of investigations. bottom of the webpage, it gets more disturbing. There's a section titled, "What if they never returned?" And here's the official police advice. In such situations, you may want to enlist the services of a private investigator to assist in your search. If you can't afford a PI, the police elaborate, quote, "Another option would be to contact the Salvation Army, which has a missing persons locator program." There is not a single sentence on the LAPD website that would lead a loved one of a missing person to have any faith that the police would properly investigate it. What the LAPD is basically saying is, if someone you love goes missing, don't overreact. They'll probably turn up, unless they don't, in which case you should get someone besides the police to look into it. All this is my way of saying, if the police took missing persons cases as seriously as they do, say, bank robberies, I wouldn't have had to do this podcast in the first place and end up chasing a violent criminal halfway around the country. 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
15: 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Our number, 877-381-3811, 877-381-3811. Oops, oops, and oops again. Stick with me, folks. Hold on now. Hold on now. Here we go. There we are. There we are. Listen to this one. Killing off the country. Iran executes dozens, arrests 4,000 plus in a crackdown. Dissident journalist says they're completely killing off the country as regime faces mounting scrutiny. UN High Commissioner for Human Rights Volker Turk accused Iran's regime of dramatically intensifying its crackdown on dissident in the wake of the February conflict, warning Tehran has carried out executions, mass arrests, torture, and one of the world's longest internet shutdowns while invoking national security. A sharply worded statement from Geneva. Turk said at least 21 people have been executed, more than 4,000 arrested on national security-related charges, as the regime faces mounting scrutiny over what he described as sweeping assault on fundamental rights. I'm appalled that on top of the already severe impacts of the conflict, the rights of the Iranian people continue to be stripped from them by the authorities in harsh and brutal ways, he said. Since the start of the conflict 2 months ago, the UN said 9 people have been executed. Well, many more than that have been. And over 40,000 were killed by the regime. Turk warned that Iran's broad use of vaguely defined national security laws has enabled authorities to fast-track prosecutions, deny legal counsel, and rely on coerced confessions. Even where national security is invoked, human rights can only be limited where strictly necessary and proportionate, he said. Of course, they're calling on Tehran to stop, but Tehran's not going to stop. For many Iranian dissidents, the findings reflect an already dire reality. It's very bad, Banifesh Zayed, an Iranian-American journalist and editor of the Iran So Far All Away Substack, told Fox News Digital they're completely killing off the country. On Saturday, it was reported that Iran had executed another athlete, a 21-year-old karate champion, Sassan Azavar Zunkani, was detained in January during the anti-regime protests. He was executed by the regime last Thursday. This is sick. All these young people. In March, Iran executed another athlete, 19-year-old wrestling champion Saleh Mohammadi, for protesting against the regime. Turk's office said detainees have reportedly faced enforced disappearances, torture, mock executions, televised confessions with ethnic and religious minorities, including Baha, Kurds, Baloch Iranians, facing particular risk. Among those cited by the UN was imprisoned Nobel Prize laureate Narges Mohammadi, whose condition sharply worsened Friday after what her family described as a catastrophic health crisis after months of being denied specialized care. According to a statement from Narges Foundation published Friday, Mohammadi was urgently transferred by ambulance from the hospital, from the prison to the hospital after suffering 2 episodes, complete loss of consciousness and so forth. Heart attacks. Foundation said prison doctors determined her condition could no longer be managed on site after what her family called a last-minute transfer that may have come dangerously late. Ramadi previously said Mohammadi's medical team and outside specialists had pushed for treatment. Obviously, they want her to die. They're killing her. Turk also cited dire prison conditions, including overcrowding, shortages of food, water, medicine, and denial of medical care. The UN further highlighted reports of lethal violence in detention centers, including claims that security forces killed at least 5 detainees in Qabahar prison after protests over suspended food distribution. But while dissidents welcome the UN's unusually forceful language, some also question whether condemnation without action can meaningfully alter conditions. It cannot. It cannot, and it will not. And I want to say this to the Persian people, the Iranian Americans out there. I am sorry that there aren't more voices speaking out for you. I'm very sorry. I'm very sorry that we have podcasters who keep telling the president that we should never have done anything to this regime in Iran, who are telling him to get out. I'm very sorry that we have these same people who never, ever mention the plight of the people in Iran. It's none of our business. Don't pay any attention. I'm sorry about these woke right neo-fascist isolationists. Don't forget who they are. Don't forget. But these are very immoral people who have no feeling for their fellow human beings. None. if they were in positions like this, they'd be begging for help. Most of these people, as I've said earlier, they are elitists. They are very wealthy. They've not done anything for this country, for any country. They haven't contributed anything. They're takers. They've become very wealthy. Very wealthy. Not because they invented something, because they developed something, because they bamboozled a lot of people. There are some of us who are speaking out, who are very concerned about the well-being of the Iranian people, but not enough of us. And it's appalling. It disgusts me. I was accused either yesterday or the day before of spreading anti-Semitism by calling out anti-Semitism. That's the oldest trick in the book. You want to defend your faith, you want to defend your heritage and your ancestry. You're accused of causing people to turn on it. This is sick. This is the mentality we're dealing with. This is the same mentality that the blacks had to deal with throughout too much of our history. It's the same mentality. Know your place, keep your mouth shut. Know your place and keep your mouth shut. Or people are going to criticize you. They're going to turn on you. No different. No different, except the Democrat Party has played a role in it, as they did with blacks. Now we have these things called influencers, podcasters. Same thing. Same thing. Keep your mouth shut so people don't turn on you. Sick. These people are sick. I'll be right back.
14: Mark Levin.
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0: pleasure to have our friend Brett Baer with us. The news muckety-muck over there at Fox News, he's a real journalist. There's about a handful of those that I can count, Brett. And it's good to know you. Brett's written a great book, The Case for America. It's fresh off the printing presses. It came out today. An argument on behalf of our nation, a thoughtful defense of our history, vows, national character, and divisive times. Now, we spend much of the first hour of the program talking about the First Continental Congress. But Brett is a self-made historian. He's really good at this. He's written six other books, including Presidents and so forth. But Brett, you decided to write this book on the 250th anniversary of July 4, 1776, the Declaration. Why?
1: Well, Mark, thanks for having me on. And the reason I thought about it was that America has been, you know, on trial in some corners. And it seems like, especially if you look at social media and online, sometimes the negativity is overwhelming and you can go down into a death spiral looking at some of that stuff. What I thought ahead of the 250th was, why not make a case sort of like before a jury of your peers, make a case with evidence and testimony and really explain by history, voices of the past and voices of the present, why America is a great place and its better days could be yet to come. And as you know, you've had me on for all six of these other books that I've done about six amazing presidents: George Washington, Ulysses S. Grant, Teddy Roosevelt, FDR, Dwight D. Eisenhower, and Ronald Reagan. And they were extraordinary human beings, but they rose above and they individually and collectively represent the story of America, what they said, how they lived, and they make a case for America individually in speeches and what they've done. And in addition to that, I went to people like Condoleezza Rice and Ken Langone and Tim Shriver and David Rubenstein and all kinds of different political ideologies, but all had a story about how they were going to make the case for America, and put that together and then came up with a verdict, which I don't often do in my news show. But I thought it was important in this moment.
0: And it's also interesting. You invite people to participate in your book, if you will, to tell their stories about what it is that they think is great about America, right?
1: Yeah, so I have this, thecaseforamerica.com. And when we started this process, I said, we set it up that they could leave a video making their case for America, 30 seconds or less. And we received dozens and dozens and dozens of videos. And in fact, on the show tonight, I aired some of them. The top 100 that we select will get a signed book from me. But you know what? It's really encouraging. All different races, all different backgrounds, and not, you know, politically not saying, you know, one thing or another, but talking about the country overall. And it's sort of like a cleanser, Mark. I really think that as we get closer to this 250th, this anniversary of the Declaration of Independence, it's important to remember how to be American. And we are uniquely American. We are optimistic, forward-leaning. The King of England told us that in a speech to Congress. You know, don't forget to be American. And that's pretty amazing.
0: The book is The Case for America. You can get it on Amazon.com right now. They'll deliver it to you tomorrow morning or any major bookstore. It's a great book, The Case for America, an argument on behalf of our nation. And it really is a great book, particularly well-timed. Do you ever get down a little bit, though? I know I do. When you watch some of these violent movements and so forth, and the burning of the American flag, and people pushing foreign ideologies and so forth and so on. I think we've had challenges in the past. I think this is a new and very complex one, don't you?
1: No, I agree. It's complex. It's not something that we can't overcome. I mean, we've talked about this before, how we as a country have been in very dark places. You know, we don't get off the starting line without George Washington at the Constitutional Convention. We fall back into a second Civil War without Ulysses S. Grant and the Grand Bargain. We, in the midst of race riots, could have faltered and gone into a major split. And yet, the country is always resilient, and I think we will be again, but the challenges are different, and they're more insidious, if you will. You know, a lot of it comes after our kids in social media and what they watch, and maybe even, you know, what they study in school. That's one of the reasons I thought it was really important to touch base and to remember all of these great presidents, but more importantly, remember as we get to this 250th, what we're about. You know, I talked to Arthur Brooks, and he's a former head of AEI, and, you know, he thinks about happiness and all kinds of stuff. He does focus groups that include people from both the left and the right. And, you know, how can they talk to each other? Well, you start out talking to the focus groups, and you say you're going to talk about politics. They get their back up, and they really are, you know, ready to go. And then they say, you know, we're going to talk about politics in a minute. You all strongly disagree. But before that, let's spend the first 10 minutes and tell each other about your kids or your family. And they start talking about their kids. They get very engaged. And sometimes they forget about the political conflicts. And they bond over experiences and things that we relate to. And basically what Arthur was saying was that this is the commonality, the shared love. And his point for his case for America is it's a shared love for something that we have. And what can bring us together again, maybe, is what we love about this country, what we most cherish about this country. And it's really important ahead of July of this year.
0: It really is. And it really is important that we not, you know, roll up into a fetal position and give up ever. Because
1: we got to fight for it. Yeah.
0: You got to fight for it. You know, Reagan said we're one generation away. And I think that's right. And we need to celebrate our strength and so forth and so on. Let me ask you this. I can think of at least half a dozen founders who emphasized, and I'm sure you can, virtue. They said freedom means nothing if the people own the virtue. And they talked about the Constitution. And they said, look, we can write this Constitution, but if the people lose their virtue, it doesn't matter what we write. If they don't want a Constitution, they don't want to adhere to a Constitution, then they're not going to have a functioning Constitution and so forth and so on. Scalia used to talk about this, too. What do you make of that in the context of your book?
1: Well, I think it's imperative that we look back. You remember, the founders were normal people, but they had tremendous courage. What they were doing, you know, in this Declaration of Independence and breaking away was, you know, treasonous under the King of England. And yet they thought it was so important. That fire in the belly is something that we have to remember as we, you know, we get ready for this 250th. I have these stories. Basically, the case is an outline of four what I call dynamic truths about our nation. And that is, one, America chooses unity despite dissent. Dissent is baked in the cake from the very beginning. We should welcome it. We should say it's great, but also continue to be unified. Two, America is a beacon of freedom. Dwight Eisenhower once said, freedom under the law is like the air we breathe. And freedom is essential to be an American. Three, America has the gift of resilience. And I talked about that, but you think about all the things we've been through. Civil War we've been through, and most recently 9/11, COVID, financial disaster, and yet we always bounce back. And four, America is the land of opportunity, and it still is. There's a big class distinction between people who are doing well in the stock market and people who are really hurting, but we are still a land of opportunity.
0: Do you have time to hold on, go through the break here?
1: I do.
0: All right. Brett Baer is giving us a little bit more of his time. His fantastic book, The Case for America, An Argument on Behalf of Our Nation. You can get it at Amazon.com right during the break, folks. I encourage you to grab it. Any major bookstore. I'll be right back.
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1: We are here with our friend Brett Baer, The Case for America, and it is a great book. Timing is perfect. The Case for America, an argument on behalf of our nation. You know, Brett Baer, I was in a Barnes & Noble yesterday, and I hang out at these places. It's unbelievable. I'm such a nerd. And I just hang out. And I'm not really in the fiction section. I'm in the nonfiction, and I'll go around, I'll look, and I'll look at these books and the history books and so forth. There's so many books trashing our country, and there are much fewer books promoting our country. And that's why I think your book is so important right now. They talk about, oh, they're against capitalism. Oh, it's I don't even want to get into all of it. Your book is, it's very inspiring. It's like a bright light when you look at the shelf and so forth and so on, folks. It really is a great book, The Case for America. Where did you get the idea to do this? The 250th anniversary? Or is this something that's been percolating for a while?
2: It's been percolating for a little while. I mean, after writing about George Washington and Grant and Roosevelt and Eisenhower and Reagan, each one of them has just a unique story. But I thought, ahead of the 250th, why not try to present something like it's being presented in front of a jury? And, you know, one of the things about it was I wanted to incorporate those voices from the past and voices from the present. So, as you well know, Declaration of Independence, Thomas Jefferson writes that we have the unalienable right to life, liberty, the pursuit of happiness. But he didn't say Americans had the right to happiness. He said we had a right to the pursuit of happiness. And so we're this nation of strivers, and there's no limitations on our abilities. And so I tapped into that in a present interview with Ken Langone, billionaire businessman. He's such a great guy, and his story was really inspiring. And just give me a second, but I interviewed him. He's the founding investor, obviously, of Home Depot. He's grandson of Italian immigrants. He's raised in Roslyn Heights, New York. His father is a plumber, mother's a cafeteria worker, paycheck to paycheck, family, whole pitching, everybody's pitching in. He goes and works at a grocery store, and it was next door to a liquor store. The owner of the grocery store, his name was Lenny Altman. He hired him to take the empty boxes out to the curb twice a week for pickup. So one day, Ken saw the garbage guy breaking down the boxes, and that guy told Ken he could make a lot of money from boxes by selling them to the salvage yard. So Ken did the math, and he figured out he could make $4 a week from the boxes, which was twice as much as he was getting paid by Lenny. So he went to Lenny and said, Lenny, I don't want to get paid anymore, but let me break down the boxes, keep them here in a pile, and I'll take them once a week. So Lenny agreed. It ended up being a good arrangement. 2.5 years later, Ken was graduating from high school, getting ready to go to college, and Lenny called him aside one day and took him into the store where he handed him an envelope. And he said, I hope you can use this in college. And the envelope contained all the money, every dollar he'd stopped paying him 2.5 years earlier. And he told me that that gesture taught him about kindness and respect. And when Ken became successful, it's one of the reasons he became the philanthropist that he is. He paid it forward based on that. And I just thought it was a really indicative story about how Americans can be American in every way, shape, and form.
1: Yeah, and I don't think these are told enough. I don't think they're told in government or public schools. Certainly don't learn about it in colleges and universities where the individual, you know, in a country like this, you can actually make something of yourself. And that's why I think this book is very, very important. It's called The Case for America, an argument on behalf of our nation. You can get it at Amazon.com as I speak. Any major bookstore has it, too. You ever have people, if you go to a diner or something like that, coming up to you and they want to talk to you about history or talk to you about one of your books, that sort of thing?
2: Yeah, more and more. And I'm really happy to do it, because it has been a labor of love, and we've talked about it before, but, you know, it's like this uncovering nuggets of history in the National Archives, and piecing together like a quilt, and being able to tell a story that's readable, ideally for young people in particular, because I feel like my kids, two boys, 18 and 15, they are missing in history and civics in particular, civics. And we need to get our country back to a civic place. I think, you know, ahead of the 250th, maybe we should do the Pledge of Allegiance in schools again. It's lost. It's a lost thing. And I don't know. Yeah, I do have people come up to me and say they were moved by one book or another, and hopefully this one does that.
1: Now, you mentioned this fella, David Rubenstein, right?
2: Yeah.
1: He's a multi-billionaire. He's sort of a liberal Democrat, but he's very patriotic, and he contributes to the National Archives. He'll buy the Declaration of Independence. He contributes to Mount Vernon. He contributes to all these things. And what did you learn from him?
2: You know, his family has an interesting story, and he didn't grow up with wealth. But he, you know, as the head of Carlyle, obviously made a ton of money and decided it's almost created his own genre of philanthropy, which is patriotic philanthropy. And he redid memorials on the National Mall. He, as you mentioned, went after documents and preserved them in the Smithsonian. He's one of the reasons that some of those documents are where they are. And he has a real love of history. He's written books, kind of compilation books, talking to historians and doing interviews. He's got a real knowledge of the past. And his whole message was we should learn from the past and remember where we've been as a country, because we've been in very dark places before. And as politically divided as we are, and you're right, he's center-left, he is says we can get through anything. And that's an important message, especially today.
1: I remember, what document was it? Magna Carta, I think.
2: Magna Carta he bought.
1: Yeah. It's kind of incredible. But when you go to the archives, you can see these things. You know, I've done a little bit of this. I got one of 500 copies of the Federalist Papers that Hamilton had printed in Philadelphia. And there's a handful of them left, pretty expensive. I gave it to Hillsdale. And because it was sitting on my desk, Brett, and I'd write my books, and I'd look at it, and say, this isn't right. I'm the only one looking at this book. Yeah, it's on my desk. It's just one guy, me, staring at it all the time. But it's very, very incredible. And I get the sense you're that way too, right?
2: I am. I really am. I love all that stuff. I've got some busts, and I'm collecting some artwork. But for the most part, I just love digging in and reading stuff, especially stuff that is overlooked. And some of those books that I focused on were moments in history that I think history overlooked. When Reagan gives a speech in Moscow State University under a bust of Lenin to communist kids saying communism will never work, it's a pretty remarkable moment that history didn't pick up.
1: He had a lot of guts, didn't he? Seriously.
2: He did.
1: Well, listen, you're fantastic. We appreciate the way you approach the news. And also, your books are just terrific as well. And you're a very nice guy. And wish you all the best, folks. You can get this book, The Case for America. It needs to go to number one. It really does. There's a lot of crap up there. So give it a shot. It's The Case for America, an argument on behalf of our nation. It's the perfect time. You're going to want to read it. You're going to pass it on to other family members and so forth. Again, The Case for America, an argument on behalf of our nation. Amazon.com. You can get it right now. They'll deliver it in the morning. And we wish you all the best with this. God bless you, my friend.
2: Thank you, Mark. I appreciate it.
1: All right. Take care of yourself. He works hard on these books. I happen to know that for a fact. So I really encourage you to grab a copy of it. It's the full title is The Case for America, an argument on behalf of our nation, a thoughtful defense of our history, values, and national character in divisive times. It's the perfect pitch in terms of the tune and so forth, the manner in which it is written, and the perfect time, because we need something like this. And there's not enough people reading books. I really believe that. This is a book you should read. I'm sure there's an audio version as well, if you prefer. I'm sure there is. So he's one of the good guys, that's for sure. Speaking of one of the good guys, we love our sponsor, Pure Talk. 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
0: I don't know what lawyer got a hold of that, Mr. Producer, but they sure did a number on it. All right. Let's see if we can take a few calls, all right? Let's try this. Katrina, Ottawa, Ontario, Canada, on our satellite platform. How are you today? Sirius Satellite.
2: Oh, I'm great. Very happy to speak to you finally. I've been listening to you for years from Canada, and I just want you to know that many of us are supporting you, Donald J. Trump, and the war in Iran, and we feel that it should be obliterated as soon as possible, the regime, to get the Hamas, Hezbollah, the Houthis, and everybody who's funded by Iran off the Jewish people's back. Hopefully, and pray to God that's going to happen. So that's what I wanted to tell you tonight, although there's a million things actually to talk to you about. I've read your book. My grandson got me the book, American Marxism, and you are the great one, honestly. We absolutely love you here in Canada, and I'm now parked underneath the American Embassy, the U.S. Embassy, looking at a great little river that we have here. And we just love the U.S. We love Donald. We love you. I wish I lived there so I could vote for him and all the Republicans.
0: Well, aren't you sweet? I mean, I remember when you had a couple of great prime ministers there. That's been a while. But I remember they were good. Harper was a very good prime minister. Gee, what was one who moved to Florida who I met several times really liked, and I can't remember the name. I'm sorry. I'm getting tired.
2: Mulroney? No.
0: Mulroney. I loved him,
2: Mulroney.
0: Too. Very nice
2: too,
0: man.
2: Very nice. Unfortunately, he's passed, and his daughter is in the Conservative Party now in Canada and for the Ontario. So
0: yeah, he was a big fan of mine. He watched Fox. He listened to me on the radio. I remember he came to Rush's wedding, Rush Limbaugh, and he came right up to me. He said, "Mark, I'm a huge fan." I said, "Are you kidding me?" He said, "No, I'm a big fan."
2: Anybody
0: it was
2: who
0: was
2: to
0: remarkable.
2: You gets enlightened. Absolutely.
0: What's that?
2: Absolutely. Anybody who listens to you gets enlightened.
0: Oh, thank you. Well, you're very sweet. Please keep in touch. You're very kind. Call again. And I noticed, Mr. Producer, we actually have a lot of listeners in Canada, don't we? We get calls from Canada all the time. Let's go to Dean in Montana, the great KJJR. Dean, how are you?
3: I'm doing really well. Thank you for taking my call. I'm close to Canada.
0: You are, huh? You're the northern part of Montana?
3: About an hour away.
0: Montana's a big damn state, isn't it? It's a big state.
3: It is.
0: People don't realize.
3: I'm sitting in my backyard looking at... Yeah, I'm sitting in my backyard. I'm in the west of the Rockies and watching, just looking at all the pine trees and my dogs wandering around. It's beautiful.
0: Let me ask you this. Your closest neighbor, how far?
3: Well, you know, I'm in a relatively tight community. I can barely see the house next door.
0: Can I ask you a question? This is going to sound crazy to you. Don't you get worried about the big bears and stuff out there?
3: You know, Kalispell has grown since COVID significantly.

0: I had a buddy that lived up the hill here from me, and they used to see bears every fall. But I haven't seen a bear for many years.
1: Really?
0: Since COVID, these small communities have grown, significantly.
1: But that's what would scare me, because there's really no way to deter those things. If they do, they start charging you, you better pray.
0: Well, yeah, you have to be kind of bear smart. You know, you got to pay attention to what's going on. They have certain behaviors that if you kind of learn about it, you can be safe, even if they're approaching you and whatever.
1: What else do you have there that's deadly? You have wolves?
0: Not many.
1: By the way, let's take his number, because it's not fair. I was just curious about it. We're going to take your number and call you tomorrow, my friend. 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
7: He says Iran is desperate for a deal. I'm Lisa Lucera, Fox News. U.S. Ambassador Mike Waltz with that comment hours after President Trump announced a pause on Project Freedom, the U.S. mission to guide ships through the Strait of Hormuz to see if Iran would sign off on a peace deal. Waltz says Iran's government can't pay its military or the government.
8: No matter how you feel about a conflict, you can't respond by throwing sea mines into international waterways and by trying to raise revenue by tolling international civilian shipping.
7: On Fox's Hannity, the American forces' blockade of Iranian ports remains in place. Republican Vivek Ramaswamy will take on former Health Commissioner Dr. Amy Acton in the race for governor of Ohio in November. In the Senate, Democrat and former Senator Sherrod Brown has secured the nomination. He will face Republican Senator John Husted. Vice President J.D. Vance was in Iowa to talk about tax cuts and creating jobs in an important campaign year.
9: The vice president's message in a key red state was that Republicans are doing everything they can to keep American people working. As people held signs saying Made in America, Vice President Vance said any foreign effort to hurt U.S. workers will bring a hefty penalty.
10: If you're trying to steal the jobs from Iowa farmers and Iowa manufacturers, you know what you're going to do? You're going to pay a big fat tariff before you bring anything into our country.
9: The vice president did not talk about his own political future during his remarks. Iowa is a key stop for Republicans who may be interested in a run for the presidency.
7: Fox's Grinnell Scott. U.S. Southern Command says three men were killed in a boat strike against a designated terrorist organization and that the ship was traveling along known narco-trafficking routes in the eastern Pacific. Southern Command says no U.S. military forces were harmed. 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
11: Just before midnight on Saturday, February 19th, 2005, Danielle Imbo and her friend Richard Patrone left a crowded Philadelphia bar. The two 30-somethings planned to walk to Richard's truck and drive home, but they never made it.
12: It does not make sense. It's like they literally vanished.
11: The two were never seen again.
13: Not just them, but a truck disappeared into the ether.
11: Was it an accident, or were they murdered?
14: No one had a motive to kill them.
11: Those same questions frustrated law enforcement. The FBI called it murder for hire.
12: Who killed these two individuals, and how did they get rid of them?
15: Both of them weren't the target. One of them was the target. The other one was wrong place, wrong time.
11: But which victim was the intended target, and why?
14: It was definitely murder for hire for Danielle, not for Richard.
12: You're right, it could be. But it also could be something your son did, too.
14: 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No one.
12: He's your son. And in your eyes, he's innocent. But in my eyes, he's just some guy my sister was with.
11: Fingers were pointed, allegations were made, and lines were drawn.
12: That drove the wedge between the families.
11: What happened to Danielle and Richard?
16: I think that whatever happened to my dad and Danielle was planned and orchestrated and thought out.
11: I'm Andrea Gunning. In this series, I dig into my own investigation to find answers for the families and get justice for Richard and Danielle.
12: I just want some peace for my sister's soul, and I want some peace for my mother.
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0: This is Lee Habib, and this is Our American Stories, the show where America is the star and the American people. Up next, another installment in our Series About Us, the Story of America series, with Hillsdale College professor and author of the terrific book, Land of Hope. We're talking about Bill McClay. The election of 1800 was one of many closely contested elections in American history, and it ended with Thomas Jefferson in the White House. Let's get into the story. Here's McClay.
1: When Jefferson was finally inaugurated, it was not in New York City. It was not in Philadelphia. It was Washington, D.C. A very small town. More like a village than anything, although built according to a great plan by the French architect and planner Pierre L'Enfant. So Jefferson assumes the presidency. And remember, Washington has laid down a marker about what a president should be like. Adams more or less tried to follow as best he could. Jefferson dropped that. His style was different. It was more informal, almost casual at times. Being a person of Republican sensibility, he did not want to exude the aura of a king. He wanted to be a man among common men. There were no fancy carriages drawn by teams of fancy horses, as Washington had insisted on. Instead, Jefferson walked to the Capitol on the day of his inauguration. But one should be careful taking symbols for being identical to the things they symbolize. And actually, Jefferson was a party man. He used the executive office to advance the interests of his party in a way that neither of his two predecessors had done, certainly not to the same degree. John Adams did do some of it, but not as well, not as efficiently and effectively as Jefferson did. He established Republican dominance in the legislature. He appointed his people to the cabinet. He managed to make what had been a Federalist government into a Republican-dominated one. And in fact, thanks to Jefferson's efforts, it would only be a few years later that the Federalist Party would disappear completely. So there's one area, though, where Jefferson was not as effective. The Federalists kept on hanging on to one part of the national government, the judiciary. This was sort of symbolically appropriate because Jefferson hated judges. Why? Well, think about it. What is the least democratic institution in the government? What branch is the least answerable to public sentiments? Representatives and even senators, presidents too, can be voted out of office. But you can't do that with the Supreme Court. You can yowl and scream and jump up and down and curse and otherwise fulminate against the Supreme Court. You can demand impeachment of justices. That is a workable constitutional option. But this is just about the only one. Otherwise, they're shielded from public opinion. They're shielded from the vagaries of public sentiment. So Jefferson didn't like them. He thought the government should be answerable to the people. Jefferson even thought there ought to be revolutions periodically. The Constitution should be rewritten, should be replaced. He didn't like the idea of venerating the Constitution like it was the Ark of the Covenant, as he sometimes said. It was a document that represented popular sentiment at a particular moment, but not to be venerated beyond that. He had a rather low view in that sense of the Constitution, which, by the way, he had no role in drafting, not coincidentally. So Jefferson didn't like judges, distrusted judges. He was infuriated with Adams when, in his last days in office, Adams had appointed a Federalist named John Marshall to be Chief Justice of the Supreme Court. And Adams managed to get through the Congress the Judiciary Act, which greatly strengthened the Federalist control over the judiciary. These are familiar things. Presidents giving pardons, shoving through last-minute legislation before the ends of their terms. It's not new. It's been going on all along. So who was John Marshall, this new Chief Justice? What was his experience being a judge? Well, he had almost no experience. He was a relative of Jefferson's when he did not like. And he was coming into a place where the constitutional guidelines were not clear. What was the role of the Supreme Court? The Constitution specifies that there is to be a Supreme Court. It doesn't really say what it does. But in any event, there needed to be someone, some enforcer of free speech, of the Bill of Rights, something to serve as a check on other branches of the government. And this is where we come to what was probably the most consequential decision rendered by Marshall's court. And this is a case called Marbury versus Madison. And Marbury versus Madison creates the doctrine of judicial review, that the Supreme Court has the power and responsibility to declare acts of Congress unconstitutional. Although it can't just do it out of the blue. It's an appellate court, so an appeal has to be brought to the court that the court can rule on. That's what Marbury versus Madison was. It was a case, extremely clever example of Marshall's judicial brilliance, that it created the basis for judicial review. And I need to give a little background about this case. It's complicated.
0: When we come back, more of the story of Marbury versus Madison here on Our American Stories. 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
0: And we return to Our American Stories and our series about us, the Story of America series. When we last left off, we found out that Jefferson completely recreated the federal government, not only in his image, not only with his values, but his party's image and values, except for one branch, the judiciary. That would set up a massive fight over an undelivered letter. Let's return to the story.
1: Okay, Adams appoints John Marshall, a distant cousin of Jefferson whom he disliked, Chief Justice. And then Adams has Congress pass the Judiciary Act of 1801, which creates six new federal circuit courts. There's nothing in the Constitution about this. And he staffed them all with Federalists, from the judges down to the clerks. 100% Federalists. It's a very crafty move, Mr. Adams. He was looking at creating a Federalist stronghold for years to come. Here's what happens. Jefferson discovered that some of the... This is crafty politicians all the way down. Jefferson discovered that Adams, these appointments to the circuit courts, had not always gone through, that the documents appointing justices of the peace in the District of Columbia had not been mailed out by accident. They'd been signed by Adams, but Jefferson held on to them. He stopped delivery of the appointments themselves. In response to that, one of the appointees, named William Marbury, sued for a court order that would demand that Madison, who was Jefferson's Secretary of State, would deliver Marbury's commission. That's logical. So what does Marshall do? This comes before the Supreme Court. He has a dilemma. If he refused to issue the order, it would avoid a collision with the new administration, but it would appear he was giving in to Jefferson. And that would set a bad precedent. It would undermine the separation of powers. It would also deprive the judiciary of another Federalist judge on a technicality. But what if Marshall had agreed to issue the order to grant Marbury his commission? What would happen if Jefferson ignored him? The country was very sour towards the Federalists at this point. This would be a disaster for the court because it would advertise the court's lack of power. That, too, would undermine the separation of powers. So he had a dilemma, as I say. Either way that he went, he was looking at some very real problems, the likelihood of damaging the institution of which he was a part. So his strategy to deal with this was utterly ingenious. First, he argued that Marbury had a right to his commission under his reading of the Judiciary Act of 1789, which set up the federal court system in the first place. But the clause that Marbury invoked was unconstitutional. Congress could not legally grant the Supreme Court the power to issue writs of mandamus, demands such as the one they were seeking. This in turn meant that the law that Marbury was invoking was invalid and could not be used. So Marbury would not be able to receive his commission. Oh, okay, you follow that? The brilliance of it might not be apparent to the average person. It's important to keep in mind that courts, particularly courts of appeal, operate on the basis of precedent, legal precedent. What was done before is the basis for what's to be done now and in the future. The way I'd like to put it is that Marshall was playing a game of chess here and sacrificing one of his pawns, one of his less valuable pieces, in order to secure a more enduring victory. He sacrificed Marbury's commission to take hold of something larger. He gave up one single judge in exchange for a precedent that could be used again and again and again, because it established the independent power of the Supreme Court to rule an act of Congress unconstitutional. So he gave Jefferson the outcome he wanted, the decision he wanted, but by means of reasoning that Jefferson did not want at all. And there was nothing he could do about it, because the immediate result of the decision was in line with what Jefferson had wanted. It was the reasoning, not the result, that was more important in the end. So Marbury versus Madison and the results of it are, in a sense, part of the Constitution, even though they weren't written into the Constitution. They are a part of our unwritten Constitution, in a sense. And we have the sense that our Constitution is a written document, which we revere. But there are all sorts of things that have been added to it, both by way of amendment and by way of the extension of its provisions into areas that may not have been envisioned by the framers. Some of that has been good, some of that has not been good. I leave it up to you to decide where you come down on one issue or another. But we do revisit these things. The Constitution has an organic quality about it. It's susceptible of growth without abandoning its nature, without the addition of things that are not intrinsic to it. So when people talk about the concept of a living Constitution, there's one sense in which it's certainly true the Constitution is a living thing. But in another sense, it's living derives from the roots that is sunk deep into the soil of American life. You don't want to claim for a living Constitution something that's going to violate those roots, that's going to pull them up and put the entire operation into danger. So that's something that when we think about the sort of extra-constitutional character of Marbury versus Madison, yes, it's extra-constitutional, but it's like the scaffolding, like the flying buttress that holds up the building. We need it as much as we need the things that are written in the Constitution. And I think these debates over the role of the court are just as current today as they were in the 1790s and early 1800s. And just the way that Jefferson felt, for ideological reasons, but also political reasons. The Supreme Court shouldn't have the power to tell me what I can and can't do. But it's the nature of the system. The Constitution is not a document designed to produce harmony and peace at all times. It's a document that teaches us how to fight constructively, how to channel our aggressions into avenues that will result in constructive good and avoid the prospect of civil war or discord. And I think it still plays that role. I think it can play that role if we will grant to it the power to do so. So when you think about the fractiousness of the politics of our own time, think about the fact that we've been there before many times.
0: And a terrific job on the production, editing, and storytelling by our own Monty Montgomery, himself a Hillsdale College graduate. A special thanks to Bill McClay, author of Land of Hope. Pick it up, pick the Young Readers edition up too, wherever you get your books. And Professor McClay teaches at Hillsdale College as well. Hillsdale is the place all of you should go to study the finer things in life, the good things in life, the beautiful things in life. And you can go without going, because they have terrific online courses that are available for free. Their Constitution 101 series, I learned more from that class, that online class, than I did in 3 years at the University of Virginia Law School. And what a story being told here. The fight over power and judicial power, and Marbury being the most important Supreme Court case ever. And we're still arguing about the power of the courts today. The story of Marbury v. Madison here on Our American Stories.
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0: And we continue with Our American Stories. Up next, a heartwarming story from Lori Seibert, a memoir writing student of one of our frequent contributors, Leslie Leyland Fields. Take it away, Lori.
17: The restaurant owner assures me that the elevator was recently inspected. I'm sure he can read my face filled with lingering concern. He quickly adds, "We use it almost every day." He is rightfully proud of his new business in this beautifully restored building. He immediately supported our group dining at his restaurant, but could not offer us a discount. This will be a full price evening. Like a protective mom, I anxiously wait for my 25 adult kids to attend their party as I continue checking items off my to-do list. Donald is the first to arrive. He is quiet and cautious, ever eager to please. I nearly burst with pride when I noticed his slick back hair, suit, and tie. I know from his shy grin that he's proud of his appearance, too. Donald and I have been meeting monthly for almost 10 years. "Wow, looking sharp, Donald." He gently tugs on his thin maroon necktie and self-consciously smiles, emphasizing the gray whiskers along his deep laugh lines. "Are you hungry?" I ask. "Yep, me too." I look at him intently, requiring him to make direct eye contact. Behind Donald, I see our agency's van pull into the parking space directly in front of the restaurant. The two care workers exit the van and begin helping the residents of our group home for adult women enter the restaurant. Mary and her wheelchair are the last to be loaded into the van and the first to be unloaded. Her smile is so broad that it threatens to split her precious face. A string of spittle falls from one side of her mouth, a spastic quadriplegic who can make the earth shake beneath her as she jolts from side to side in her wheelchair. When she is safely delivered through the restaurant door, she bends her head toward me so I can see the rhinestone-encrusted headband one of the caretakers has lovingly put into place. Mary jerks her head upright again and squeals, waiting for my compliment. "Well, look at you, beautiful Queen Mary," I oblige. Her dark brown eyes sparkle, and her face lights up in a magical smile as I fuss over her bejeweled necklace and beaded clip-on earrings. After a few minutes of excited greetings and mutual admiration, I send Joanne, a house mom, upstairs with Louise, Doreen, Kathy, and Donald. Herding them up the stairs will be an adventure, but she is up to the task. Wide-eyed and silent, Mary manages to survive the elevator ride despite an initial protest. Her relief is visible as the doors screech open. Her regal smile returns. She greets those who have arrived upstairs, tipping her tiara-topped head and with great effort, patting her necklace with a twisted wrist. Missy has arrived too. She is entirely mobile, the living with cerebral palsy. Her uneven gait makes me want to slide beside her to offer a shoulder to lean on. She confidently charges up the stairs, resilient out of necessity. I tasked her with ensuring everyone had someone to sit with. Within minutes, she has seated Marilyn and Linda at the end of our long banquet table with grinning, head-nodding Robert. Brothers, Glenn and Les, have been dropped off by their nephew. Les has a crinkled, grease-stained paper bag gripped tight in each hand. Before he told me, I knew that one was for my son Alex, 6, and the other was for my son Luke, 4. Les and Glenn often come bearing gifts for my boys. The treasures inside the bags vary each time, but there is usually a can of orange soda pop in each. Seeing these filled, overhandled, thoughtful gifts melt my heart. Glenn, Les, and the other Discovery Plus group members are incredible humans. Their developmental disabilities and challenges are eclipsed by their exceptional thoughtfulness and pure generosity. Our evening passes in a merry, busy blur. I want to eavesdrop on every interaction, and I forget to worry about us being too loud. The food is enjoyed, plates are emptied, and unlimited soft drinks are refilled. Laughter rings and the dessert selections provide the icing on the cake of this extraordinary evening. I slowly look around, taking note of each person's specialness. I am overwhelmed with love and gratitude. The evening has surpassed my highest hopes. As our delightful evening draws to a close, the van driver appears to pick up the first group. Other parents and drivers arrive too. Even Mary is so sated and happy, she barely notices when Bonnie wheels her to the elevator for her ride downstairs. I catch the server's eye and tell her I'm ready to pay the bill. She stares at me blankly for a brief moment, then nods her head and disappears. Goodbye, Laura. Norma is at my side. Long ago, I had quit correcting her and telling her my name is Lori. I accept it now as a term of endearment. Good night, Norma. Did you have a good time? Oh, yes, she replies. She is one of the original 5 Discovery Plus participants and has been a faithful attendee since our first meeting 10 years ago. Somewhere along the way, she started calling me at home. I fully expect a phone call from her tomorrow. Norma embraces me in an awkward bear hug before shuffling down the stairs. Our waitress returns with a sly grin and hands me our bill for the evening. I glance down at the long cash register receipt and see the word paid stamped in red ink. Wait, what is this? I ask, stunned and confused. She smiles again, a conspirator smile. Someone paid your group's entire bill. Who would have done that? I ask, sincerely astonished. They want to remain anonymous and they were happy to do it, she replies, clearly enjoying her role as messenger. Oh, please, I implore, as I process this generous gesture. I want to thank whoever has given our group this incredible gift. She smiles again and turns to go back downstairs, then stops at the table of an older couple, gathering their belongings. After a brief conversation, the three of them involuntarily glanced upstairs. Before they have time to react, I dash down the steps. I catch them as they are turning to head out the door. Overcome with emotion, my voice cracks. Thank you. Thank you so much. The woman gives me a wink and a warm smile as she wraps her scarf around her neck. It was supposed to be our secret. Her piercing gray blue eyes assess me as she decides whether or not to say anything more. We love seeing your group and witnessing how much everyone enjoyed the evening. We really had a wonderful time, I assure them. My only hesitation was worrying about turning in the receipts for our total bill, but I knew that the evening would be well worth it. After a contagious chuckle, the handsome, wizened man agrees. It was worth every penny. He offers me his hand for a firm shake and zips his coat as they approach the door. I want to chase them down. I need their contact information so the agency and I can adequately thank them. Instead, I stand and watch them go, realizing that even though they have paid our tab, the couple has been given the gift of joy. I do not wish to diminish it. It was worth every penny.
0: And a terrific job on the production, editing, and storytelling by our own Monty Montgomery and Reagan Habib. And a special thanks to Lori Seibert for telling the story, for sharing the story, and for doing what she did with those adults and those folks in that group home. And, of course, for what that older couple did to pay for it all and to do it joyfully and to do it secretly. It's another of those many stories we tell here on our show about generosity and random acts of kindness. This is a true and one of our best random acts of kindness stories here on Our American Stories.

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14: Ships, and they operated off the coast of South Vietnam. And there was pretty much an aerial shuttle is the best way to describe it, of Marine Corps and Navy helicopters flying in country and landing primarily on the grounds of the U.S. Embassy to pull people out and take them to the ships offshore. There was also aircraft flying from airfields in South Vietnam getting people out. These helicopters would fly out to the U.S. ships. There'd just be an array of people that were getting off from various backgrounds. They could be South Vietnamese individuals just trying to escape, families just trying to get out, knowing that the North Vietnamese forces, the communist forces coming in, would not treat those who had worked with the American forces during the long U.S. involvement in Vietnam very well.
15: Amidst this operation, there was one man, a South Vietnamese pilot, who decided to take into his own hands the safety of his family. Major Bung Lee.
14: During the long involvement of U.S. forces in Vietnam, there was a training program that existed to integrate South Vietnamese personnel and military forces into U.S. operations. Certainly a big part of that was training pilots to fly various missions, and they formed the South Vietnamese Air Force. There was also a group called the ARVN, which is Army of the Republic of Vietnam. And so these individuals served alongside American forces, U.S. advisors during the course of the Vietnam War. And he was, at the time of the fall of Saigon, he came up with the idea that he needed to get out, and especially with his military affiliation and with the ability to fly. He commandeered an aircraft, which is in South Vietnamese Air Force markings. I mean, it's still displayed in the museum in those markings. He commandeered that aircraft and loaded his wife and five children on board. And it was a two-seat aircraft. The aircraft is a light observation plane. So it's not unlike the small civilian aircraft you see flying around small airports or around the country here in the United States. It was an American built airplane, but it was designed as an observation plane. That's what O meant in its designation. Like O1 means observation was what the O stood for. He loaded his wife and five children into this plane, and with being only a two-seater, the children were stuffed back into the fuselage of the airplane behind the cockpit area. And so I can't even imagine what it must have been like for them, being so young in this really chaotic scene, to be all of a sudden find themselves in a just stuffed into a darkened compartment and off they go into the air. I mean, I'm not sure whether any of them had ever even flown before. I mean, he may have been the only one aboard the aircraft that he had even been in the air before. I'm not certain. But and then off they went with only a promise of something that might happen. I mean, I can't even imagine you're flying out over the water, and there was no guarantee he could land on a ship out there, or no guarantee of what the future held. But it just goes to show, whatever uncertainties lay in the future, it was better than the situation that awaited them if they stayed behind. As he flew out over the Pacific, he eventually happened upon the U.S. fleet of ships. And one of the ships there was the USS Midway, which is an aircraft carrier. And it's actually a ship that is still in existence. It's a floating museum in San Diego. But he came upon the USS Midway, and he flew low over the deck, and he dropped a note onto the deck, which was routine at that time. From a low-flying aircraft and a very slow aircraft like that, you could deliver messages in that way. And the note, luckily for those on board the Midway, they were evacuating a lot of Vietnamese nationals, so there was no problem getting the note translated as to what he wanted to do. And he indicated essentially that, I want to land. I've got, here's who's aboard this airplane, and here's who I am. And I would like to land on the USS, land on the ship. And

0: So space is at a premium, and you have to clear a certain amount of space to operate aircraft. And so he had a decision to make on how he was going to try to meet the wishes of this individual who wanted to land. And first of all, he had to have concern that this individual's never landed on an aircraft carrier before. I don't know what his proficiency is, whether he'll be able to do it or not. It could be dangerous to those on the deck. Maybe I'll have him ditch the airplane in the water, and we can send a helicopter to go rescue the family. But the problem with that is the 001 Bird Dog is an airplane that has a fixed landing gear, for one. And when you land, if he would have tried to ditch the airplane in the water with fixed landing gear, that landing gear would have dug into the water as it hit it, and probably would have flipped the airplane over on its back. So you have a situation where the kids stuffed in the back of the fuselage, there would be a good chance that they may not be able to make it out of the airplane. Then he had to consider, so that was an option that, even though he considered it, was one that was not going to bring the result that needed to be, that was going to be a positive result. So then his next decision was to clear the deck. He was going to have to push some of the helicopters over the side. And there may have been some expense to that, but with all that was going on, a lot of the military equipment being used, I mean, it was a minor expense to pay to, in his mind, to save the lives of some individuals. So he ordered some helicopters pushed over the side to clear space. And then most aircraft, or all aircraft, generally have to land on an aircraft carrier. They have to be brought to a stop with a tail hook. That's located on the underside of the fuselage, and it engages a wire that is strung across the deck. Well, in this case, this aircraft was so light, he wouldn't have to stop it in that manner. He brought the airplane in after he received word that he could land. When it hit the deck, he was able to bring it to a stop in a relatively short distance. He was also aided by the fact that the aircraft carrier was turned to the wind. So there was wind coming across the deck, and that helped slow him as well. And the crew ran out, was able to help bring the airplane to a stop. And there's a famous photograph that was taken on the deck. You can see him emerging from the airplane. You can see his wife as well. And there's a throng of crewmen surrounding this tiny airplane on the flight deck. And it's a real inspiring shot to see, because of just the smiles that are on the crew. I mean, it was such a it was such a momentous moment for them, because really the whole time, and that their whole day had been spent. Normally the crew would be launching combat aircraft into action, but here they were, that whole day, they knew that they were literally the passage to freedom for a lot of people. And to see, you could just see the looks of joy on their faces in this particular case of what this family did to, and what they accomplished to get out of South Vietnam that day.
1: The plane that brought Major Bung Lee and his family to freedom and safety has been on display in the Naval Aviation Museum in Pensacola, Florida, mere months after it made its historic landing.
0: It's an airplane that's easy to get lost amidst all the, you know, the famous jets and combat aircraft that we have here. It's tiny, it's tucked, it's suspended from the ceiling in one of our hangars. But when people hear the story about what it represents, it becomes instantly one of the most inspiring things they see when they come here, once they know and appreciate the story behind it.
2: And a special thanks to Madison on the storytelling and the interviewing and on the production. A special thanks to Faith. And also a special thanks to historian Hill Goodspeed, who tells this remarkable story of American generosity and heart in the end. The story of Major Bung Lee, also the story of Captain Lawrence Chambers, who issued that order, here on Our American Stories.
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11: The U.S. blockade is pushing the regime closer to the brink of collapse.
12: They can't have storage anymore. Not only are we blocking anything leaving with our great U.S. Navy, we're blocking the empties from coming in where the storage would go. And now they can't make payroll.
11: President Trump says Iran must never have a nuclear weapon. Iran allegedly attacked U.S. vessels Monday. No ships were hit, but the president says American forces destroyed 8 Iranian boats. Hawaii's very active Kilauea volcano erupting again.
13: It's the 46th eruption of the year, all captured on camera set up by the USGS, showing tons of ash and the flow of lava. Amazing photos of tephra being spread in the breeze, prompting an ash fall advisory. The USGS says there are 170 potentially active volcanoes in the United States. Gary Baumgarten, Fox News.
11: Tuesday night's Ohio primary set up 2 marquee matchups in November. Former Senator Sherrod Brown, easily defeating a challenge in the Democratic primary, will now attempt to unseat Republican Senator John Husted. Biotech billionaire Vivek Ramaswamy clinching the Republican nomination for governor and will face Democrat Amy Acton, the COVID-era health director. And Marco Rubio, the Secretary of State, headed to the Vatican this week to meet with Pope Leo XIV, viewed by some as a fence-mending visit following criticism of the pontiff by President Trump. But the president keeping up the heat on the pope, accusing Leo of saying it's okay for Iran to have a nuclear weapon. The pontiff says he's following church teaching by opposing the war. 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
27: The NHL draft lottery was held today. The Canucks had the best odds. It was the Maple Leafs, though, who won and will pick first. San Jose will select second. Vancouver gets the number three pick, followed by the Blackhawks and Rangers. Free agent wide receiver Stephon Diggs was found not guilty this afternoon of assault, battery, and strangulation of his former chef. Golden Tempo, the Kentucky Derby winner, back in Lexington, Kentucky, as his owners and trainer Sherry DeVoe decide whether they will enter the Preakness Stakes. DeVoe says for now they're weighing their options.
28: This race is in 2 weeks. A lot different than what he's done. He can handle something like that, but if one day he just doesn't look like he's in tip-top shape, then we'll pivot and come up with another plan.
27: DeVoe, the first female trainer to win the Derby. Despite being originally listed in the field, Phil Mickelson, one of a dozen LIV golfers able to compete, has withdrawn from next week's PGA Championship, citing a personal health matter with his family. That's sports. I'm Frank Aaron.
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27: 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I'm George Norrie. 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
0: Later tonight, Soul Writings. We've got a fascinating program for you tonight. And you are, of course, part of the show. Here's what's happening. President Donald Trump did not say that would constitute a violation of the ceasefire between the U.S. and Iran, telling reporters, "You'll find out." Defense Secretary Pete Hegseth earlier said the ceasefire is not over. Iran has attacked U.S. forces more than 10 times since the ceasefire apparently went into effect. After a day of attacks in the Strait of Hormuz, Iran's parliament speaker warned, "We have not even begun yet." Meanwhile, Iran's Persian Gulf Strait Authority claims it's launching a new process for ships attempting to transit the Strait of Hormuz. Details on the new process were not immediately made. With more on today's situation, Tom Danheiser. Tommy?
1: Well, George, we have more on that now. After Iran announced its plan to charge for safe passage through the Strait of Hormuz in March, scam operators popped up offering fraudulent paperwork in exchange for payment. That problem now has a solution in the form of the Persian Gulf Strait Authority and their formal email address. According to Islamic of Iran Public Broadcasting, vessels wanting to transit the Strait of Hormuz will receive an email from the official address, which will include information about Iran's transit regulations. Once the ship owner aligns their procedures, they can obtain authorization for passage. U.S. President Donald Trump has said the U.S. will pause Project Freedom, the effort aimed at guiding commercial vessels through the Strait of Hormuz, announcing the U.S. and Iran have made great progress toward a final agreement. Earlier Tuesday, Secretary of State Marco Rubio said the offensive military operation known as Operation Epic Fury has concluded, with Secretary of Defense Pete Hegseth saying the U.S.-Iran ceasefire certainly holds for now. And oil prices are experiencing a downturn, with WTI crude trading around $101 to $102 a barrel and Brent crude hovering near $107 to $110 a barrel. Prices fell after the pause in U.S. naval escorts in the Strait of Hormuz raised hopes for a potential U.S.-Iran deal. George?
0: Thank you, Tom. And of course, Dr. John Curtis, onlinecolumnist.com, with us here. John, this doesn't seem to have an end to it, does it?
2: Well, that's the way it seems when you're, you know, in the trough of the muck, you know, the fog of war. I mean, but, you know, Islamabad is playing, you know, a very crucial role right now. I'm talking about Shahbaz Zarif, and he has, you know, really done, you know, yeoman service, really trying to, you know, reason with the, you know, the Mullah regime in Iran. So, you know, Trump is giving, you know, Zarif a, you know, the credit, you know, and the opportunity to see that happen. So that's why he paused, you know, naval escorts, because they were beginning to attack Iranian swift boat operations, you know, which are basically like Boston whalers that have, you know, machine guns and, you know, shoulder-fired missiles and, you know, other types of, you know, terrorist sort of, you know, tactics throughout the, you know, the 21-mile Gulf. It doesn't sound like it's that small of a passage. You know, I mean, it's about the same as it is from Los Angeles to Catalina if you're down in the San Pedro area. So if you've ever crossed there, you know that that's pretty wide, actually. But nonetheless, the Iranians have been tormenting, you know, various ships and playing Somali pirate games with anyone. Today they hit the UAE, an oil refinery there, with a ballistic missile. And, you know, Trump would like nothing more than to retaliate, but he's letting Islamabad follow through with a potentially lasting deal. The difficulty right now for the U.S. is that Iran still has the annoying terrorist capability of attacking ships, because they've done this for years, and they have their entire network of mining operations and these swift boats set up over there, and it just takes time. The frightening thing, I mean, when you think about it, is how the allies, especially those who receive a percentage of their oil through the Strait of Hormuz, to have turned their backs on the U.S. because, essentially, I mean, when you think about it, they despise Trump. They don't like Trump's independence. He's not a globalist. He wants no part of, you know, the international system that basically wants to call the shots out of Brussels. And he's, you know, doing kind of his American thing. This is the 250th anniversary, after all. And, you know, we didn't listen to, you know, and curtail military operations over the last 250 years because we were told to do so by some, you know, body that supersedes, you know, the president of the United States. And I think Congress has given up completely on this idea that they can implement the 1973 War Powers Act. They know that Trump has, you know, the Article II authority to implement and enforce foreign policy and national security. And that's what he's been doing in Persian Gulf, the Strait of Hormuz area. So I think, you know, this, we're at the tail end right now, George, and this is not going to go on indefinitely. The runway is getting shorter. The deal is getting closer. The idea of going back to full-scale military operations, it's not something that Hegseth wants. It's not something that General Kane wants. It's not something that anyone wants at this point. But I think once this is done and there is a deal made, the U.S. is going to have to take a very long look at how they've been treated by our allies, not so much in Asia, because we didn't have high expectations, but certainly in the EU, they have done next to nothing in order to open up that Strait of Hormuz. So I think we're getting close to the end. May not be there yet, but it's moving in that direction.
0: Very astute of you, Dr. John Curtis, onlinecolumnist.com. Wonder what our allies would feel if Iran had nukes. I bet they'd change their tune. Foreclosures rose to the highest level in 6 years in the first quarter of this year as homeowners are squeezed by rising costs related to insurance and property tax bills. The figure is the highest since the first quarter of 2020 when mortgage relief measures implemented to mitigate the economic impact of COVID shutdowns led to a steep decline in foreclosures as well. Catherine Austin Fitz, who once worked for the Housing and Urban Development Department, is with us. Catherine, what do you think of that story?
3: So, George, this is to be expected. I'd point out, if you look at our foreclosures last year, it was 10% of what it was at the height of the financial crisis. So even though they're rising historically, this is not a high level of foreclosures, but you see across the board real pain on property taxes, big increase in insurance costs and maintenance on homes. And if you look at the latest polls, Americans are very concerned about affordability across the board. So there's no doubt people are being squeezed, and whether it's rising energy prices or rising food prices as a result of what's happening globally, expect to see more of this. I think foreclosures are going to be rising from here on out.
0: All over the country, no doubt?
3: Yes, absolutely.
0: Okay, thanks. Catherine Austin Fitz. Officials in a California county are urging residents to exercise extra caution after seven people have been bitten by rattlesnakes in the area this year. According to a Ventura County Fire Department Facebook post, the latest rattlesnake incident occurred in the Simi Valley in California, 34 miles northwest of Los Angeles. Wow. In a moment, you've heard the old saying, what goes around comes around. We're going to be talking with Jeffrey Jowett about that, his latest book, Lasting Impressions, a medium's cherished messages from spirit, next on Coast to Coast AM. 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
0: And welcome back to Coast, George Norrie with you, Jeffrey Jowett with us as a comprehensive science education and for many years pursued an academic career in the natural sciences. He is passionate about integrating the brilliant intelligence of nature and the metaphysics to promote the continuity of life and expansion of consciousness. His intuition works well with his analytical mind to bring through messages from spirit world and helps recipients interpret what is often deep symbolism. Jeffrey, welcome back to the show. How have you been?
6: Great, George. Really nice to talk to you. I really appreciate the opportunity to share with you tonight.
0: I love this topic. How did you come upon karma?
6: Oh, karma is so important. You know, as a scientist, as a Catholic growing up, and as a metaphysicist, every aspect, every culture that's ever existed has had some form, some question about consciousness of the afterlife. And karma takes us right there because karma is the teacher and the purpose of why we're here.
0: I'm going to tell you a story of karma that's related to me a little bit later on in the program and have you interpret it for me. But give me your definition, Jeff, on karma and what people believe it might be.
6: So I believe karma is the teacher. It's the teacher of love. And it's the mirror of what you put out. You know, what you put out comes back to you. There's no punishment. It's all to assist you. It helps you in your using your free will to create the type of life and experiences that you like. And the studies that they're going on right now, especially in North Carolina, University of North Carolina, University of Virginia, University of Arizona, is just amazing when you look at the psychological aspect of it and the levels of consciousness. And when you look at even the energy part, when you get into astrophysics and so forth, of all about energy. So karma is the teacher. It's the lesson. We come here with a specific purpose. When we reincarnate, it's not by chance. It's an evolution of the soul. I just taught a course, AP Bio, and we just did a whole section on evolution. And as species evolve, we evolve. Our spirit evolves. And it comes to this school of called planet Earth to use emotions, especially to develop, to grow, to expand. Just like this show, what I've always appreciated about your show, George, is it expands people's awareness and understanding. And that's really what karma does.
0: I've learned more during this show, Jeffrey, than anything I've done in my life. It's amazing. You're right.
6: It's just, and again, all the principles that we have in science on the atomic level, the molecular level, the cellular level, I love teaching anatomy. That's one of my favorites because our body has the wisdom and understanding in the structure that mimics what's in the metaphysical aspect of things. So karma can relate to a certain attitude, a certain belief, But what it does is it takes you where you have to go in order to get to the next level of evolution, not where you want to go. And that's the struggle with the ego. The body that we come into, the spirit, has to wrestle with the ego who wants to be in control. But when we take time to meditate, to self-reflect, to journal, you know, to do those things we're passionate about, and especially being in nature, we connect with our soul self, our spiritual self, and that will help us understand why are we here. And we're here essentially to erase karma. Lifetime after lifetime after lifetime, we're erasing karma. And once we get to a point called zero point karma, we no longer have to incarnate into the earth plane. And that's what I believe Christ and Buddha and some of these enlightened beings have done, is they've passed all their exams relative to karma, and they've moved on to higher planes of consciousness.
0: Does karma work for intentional events or unintentional events or both?
6: So karma is very intentional, and that's a great question. And it's the intention of karma that is more important than actually the action. Because when you do something, there's an action and there's energy associated with it, but the intention behind it, if you look at our judicial system, you know, if someone murders someone, you know, it's first degree, second degree, third degree, they're looking at the intent. The same thing with karma. The action that you employ, the words you say, the things you do, the intention behind it is very important in the reaction you're going to get back to you.
0: I'll tell you my story that I mentioned on the air before, Jeffrey, and I'd like to get your interpretation of it and my reasoning for it and have you define what's going on with me. But I have a very difficult time going past a homeless person holding up a sign at the sign of a road without stopping to give them some amount of money. It's not a lot, $5, $20. Once in a blue moon, I gave a guy $100 just to do it, just to see his reaction on his face. But I do it because I just have a difficult time going past them, knowing that they need it and they're hurting, without any intention of any reasoning for it, but other than it makes them feel good and makes me feel good. But all the time when I seem to do this, whether it's $5, $20, or whatever, I seem to get it back by 20 times. I mean, there was a time I gave somebody $20, and I went to my P.O. box, and my insurance company gave me a refund of $1,000, which I wasn't even expecting. How does that happen?
6: So the key word you said in your whole story is feel. It's all about feeling. We're feeling beings, and feelings are the highest vibrational frequency. Many, many people have done studies with the heart. The heart's energy is 5,000 times greater than that even of the brain. But when you're feeling and you're sending that out, see, you're recognizing in those individuals yourself. And see, you're seeing an aspect of yourself that at one time was in that situation, probably, you know, other lifetimes. But what you're doing is you're fulfilling that aspect of karma, that you believe in the law of abundance. You believe in gratitude. And as you give out gratitude, it comes back to you. The biggest obstacle I find that people have is when they're manifesting something and they're in the idea of wanting. The universe is very specific. Karma is very, very specific. If you say, I want money, the universe shows you the wanting of money. But if you are open-hearted and you, it's the law of circulation. As you give, more comes back to you. And you're creating it through that feeling. That's the key there, the feeling.
0: Who on the other side, or what on the other side, is determining the reward for something like that? I mean, does it just happen?
6: So that's the big question. And depending on what your belief system is, if you call it God, if you call it the Holy Spirit, if you call it universal consciousness, we're all part of this force field, this energy field. I like to think of God's source as the human body, and every cell in a human body is identical. It has all the same information. And I believe we're all just a cell, part of God, force, creator. And we all have the potential to express ourselves, just like we have genes in our cells that can express themselves. And it's all based on our own internal attitudes, beliefs, our emotions, our feelings, our thoughts, and our actions. We get to come here and we're artists. We create these lives by molding different, I guess I'd call them energies that allow us to create. And it's just natural on every level in science, you know, like attracts like. And as you promote yourself, you get back. And that's what karma does. It's a mirror to you. It's showing you, hey, is this what you really want? Or do you want to modify this? And that's why it's so important to take time to really reflect on what's coming back to you so that you can master the use of that energy, that power, that belief.
0: And what happens to bad people? Does it come back that way too?
6: In karma, there's no judgment of good and bad. There's lower vibration and there's higher vibration. But what happens is if I take someone's life in some form or fashion, whether this life or another life, my life will be taken too. And it's not a punishment. It's to say, this is what it feels like for what you did. Then when you reevaluate, it's an evolutionary process. As you evolve more and more and more, you realize, wow, that really wasn't that good. You know, someone who might take their own life, they have to experience the karma of all the people that they caused suffering to because of their action. And that just helps not only that person who took their life, but the people that are around them. So we're teachers for each other. And just as we said before, like attracts like, we attract people to us. It's not by chance who's showing up in your life. It's not by chance what happened to you today. You're an energy system. You know, the analogy I love to use in my workshops is I tell people you're like a DJ and you're playing a certain song. And some people are going to like to come and dance to that song and they're going to participate with you. Others are going to repel it. But as you shift that vibration and put a different type of style of music up, you're going to attract a whole different group of people.
0: Big time, big time. Hold on, Jeffrey. We'll be right back after this break with you in just a moment with Jeffrey Jowett as we talk about karma.
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11: 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And boy, oh boy, do they have a lot to say about it. 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
2: 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All the shows will pop right up. And that includes snippets from the weekday shows we do here and the weekend shows. 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
1: And welcome back. George Norrie, along with Jeffrey Jodd. His website is linked up at coasttocoastam.com. Jeffrey, is karma tied into past lives to a point where whatever you did in a past life will reflect karmically in your current life?
7: Absolutely. And it does really severe karma can actually influence the body form that you take. You could have had an injury in a past life that might show up as a birthmark. But to even a greater extent, if you have issues with, say, the heart chakra, you might have lung deformities or heart deformities that show at birth or come along in life. Disease is the great teacher. And this is, Louise Hay was the great pioneer in this, understanding that it's not just what's happening in this life, but what's happened from previous lives that influences your overall biology. And this is a whole fascinating area of research that's gone on. I did my master's at Roswell Cancer Institute, and we did epidemiology studies. And you had to think about looking at like esophageal cancer or colon cancer in a mm-hmm. family. Is it actually a gene? Is it a thought form? Is there a karmic connection? And I think they're all linked together, actually.
1: Now, with karma, of course, is it something you can teach? Or do you have to be born with the ability?
7: Well, we all have the ability to connect to our higher self. Some people call your higher self your spirit guide. Some people call it your Holy Spirit. There's different names for it, but we all have this connection to source, to creator, to God, whatever you want to call that higher entity. And it just takes discipline, practice, you know, meditation, journaling, yoga, tai chi, doing activities that you really enjoy when you're putting your mind in a set of compassion, serving others. That's when we touch it, and you don't need to hire someone to help you understand your karma. What I love to do is to teach people how to feel within themselves so that they can experience and just start to become consciously aware of you know, Buddha had this saying in it, and I'm paraphrasing, if you want to know your past, look at your present. But if you want to know your future, look at your present, because what you're doing now is going to influence what happens tomorrow. Today was based on what happened the day before. So there's an energetic progression that's happening.
1: Not everything great happens to good people. Why not?
7: Well, again, for some reason, when we come into the physical form, we tend to learn more through pain and suffering than joy and happiness. And I think that's has to do with the ego aspect of our beings. But usually when we go through a really tough struggle, you know, it might be a loss of a loved one, a car accident, a loss of a job, cancer. That tends to really awaken us and get us to prioritize what it is, why we're here. It really gets our attention. So it can be helpful that way. You know, when something happens to your body's temporary. Your soul, your spirit's going to get a new model in the next life. But it's just important that you take those lessons with you so there's a progression with your soul.
1: Jeff, tell us a story of karma that is something you will never, ever forget. You have one?
7: Oh, my gosh. There are so many. So, well, what I can tell you is the more I've traveled around the world, especially when I was in Edinburgh, Scotland, and Florence, Italy, I would go to those locations and I knew where everything was. I wasn't ever there in this lifetime, but I didn't need a map. There was just a knowing. There was a sense of home. There was a sense of belonging to those certain time periods. And this is how I help people understand where you have a really strong past life, where a grand lesson or a lesson that's related to this lifetime. We meet those people, we go to those locations, or we're passionate about, I've always was passionate about the Civil War. And I had an experience where I visited Civil War battlefields, but especially Gettysburg. My grandma took me there when I was in fourth grade and I got really, really sick. Ooh. And we thought it was just the flu. I went back in my 20s. And the same thing, I got really sick. So I went walking around, it's called the Bloody Angle on the battlefield. And I just had a really strong vision of losing my life there. And I found a penny on the ground there from the year I was born in this life, 1961. So that was a nice little sign or symbol to show me that that was probably a really recent. And I have a tremendous fear of guns in this life. Like I've always had this strong, strong fear. I don't want to be around a gun. So those are things that we can equate to soul memory from a previous life. And it's important to pay attention to those things.
1: Well, you may have been a soldier at Gettysburg.
7: Ohio Regiment, and I died in a barn from a leg wound. And I have a big birthmark on my shin where, you know, I think that's energy remnants of that past life.
1: Where do soulmates fit into karma with us?
7: So that's an interesting term. Soulmates are really some of your main teachers in this lifetime. And a soulmate can be a lover. It could be a sibling, a parent, a work associate. But the goal is for the two of you as a soulmate is you're teaching each other the same lesson with the experience you have. And it's the intensity of the experience. It doesn't have to be a lifelong experience. It could be minutes. It could be weeks, months, years. I think most people associate when they think of soulmate is that life partner. And it's interesting because when we find each other, sometimes we have to go lifetime after lifetime where we just almost get married. It's kind of the Romeo Juliet saga, like, oh, that just didn't happen. But then when we finally do have that union and then we can build together, but it's someone who really mirrors the same soul lessons you have. That relates to even your family. You choose your parents based on the karmic lesson that you're working on. And they are usually a polar opposite or they complement it, but they're going to help push you into your lesson. And then the people that you meet along the way and the experiences you have are constantly trying to get you to get to that lesson so that you can overcome it. Because again, the whole point is to let's erase as much karma as we can. And that's called ripe seed karma, the karma that you're born with. You already created in a past life. Seed karma is the karma you do day to day here. But what you're trying to do is get rid of that ripe seed karma. And the way that I analyze it is through the chakra system. And I look at the archetypes. You know, there's seven main chakras, and there's two archetypes with each one, and I can sense which archetypes people are working on. And that's what I do when I offer a soul progression lesson. But then they have to do the work. Like they have to really start to think, and I encourage them to journal about when is it that I'm a silent child, or when is it that I disempowered in a relationship. Instead of being, you know, a victim, I want to encourage them to be empowered so that they get their lesson so that they can progress.
1: Is there good karma and bad karma, or is there just karma?
7: There's just karma, and it's all really good because it's all teaches you. And we make judgments on things, but we don't see the bigger picture of it. We don't see the circumstances of it. One of the first soul progressions I played around with, I worked with family members and friends. But I had a cousin who was born mentally incapacitated. He never was able to lift his head. He couldn't speak. And in the context of things, you know, it's like we judge that as, wow, how awful. But when I did a soul progression reading on him, I discovered that he had a couple really harsh previous lives. And one was as a lieutenant in the lieutenant as a Nazi. And he took the lives of many others.
1: Oh,
7: so
1: geez.
7: He chose to come in this life powerless so that he could experience what that felt like. And see, it's not a punishment. It's just what his soul chose to do. So when we put the context of the lives back to back, it can actually be a very beautiful story.
1: Would luck be considered karma?
7: Yeah. Again, luck is... I think luck is more an idea of an awareness. It's an understanding. It's you're being in that moment where, you know, I deserve this. I'm good enough. I love myself enough. I appreciate myself enough to allow whatever we call good to be at that moment.
1: We've got a guest named Joseph Gallenberger. He's a professor, and he conducts experiments based on luck. And he takes groups of people, Jeffrey, to Las Vegas and, so, and divides them into two groups. One group is a happy group. The other group is an unhappy group. And he says that almost every time the happy group ends up winning, the unhappy group ends up losing.
7: Yeah, absolutely, because it's all energy. It's a vibration. And if you don't think your vibration is going to influence an electronic machine or even, you know, if it's a manual person throwing cards or rolling a roulette wheel and influencing the energy of that spin in that ball, I mean, it is

0: those that you experience. And that's a place of greatness to be, when someone's truly in a place of loving themselves unconditionally in the moment.
1: Have you ever come across somebody without any karma at all?
0: No. And there's people that try to bury it. They suppress it. And this is where I get fascinated with psychology. I've had the fortunate experience for the last 3 years. I'm teaching at a private independent high school now, but I teach psychology now. And I love to spend time on consciousness, but we get into mood disorders like manic and depressive disorders. We get into the really severe schizophrenic disorders. And when you see where your mind can take you and how it influences your state of consciousness and being, that to me is it's all a mind game. And we have so much more to learn about the mind and consciousness. And I hope as a world, we put more attention there, because to me, that's the great unexplored universe that exists. And with AI and all the things AI can do and the fascination people have with it, it can't even scratch the surface of what your brain can do. And the brain is the connector to your consciousness. It's not consciousness. I mean, that's another whole show, but it's important when we're thinking about karma, because when we're attuned with us being a conscious being, we're more apt to be respectful to that person driving slow in front of us. Or if, you know, someone flips you off, you just wave and smile, like just share the goodness, the love, the compassion, and kind of close yourself off from the lower vibrational frequencies that are out there. You know, as you attune higher, higher is going to be drawn to you.
1: Can your attitude determine your karma?
0: Very much so. You know, it's attitude, perspective. Again, it's that idea that when you get out of, I got out of the wrong side of the bed. You know, you get up, you stub your toe, and then you go and you brush your teeth and you drop your toothbrush. And then, you know, you put your sock on and it rips. And then it's just a chain reaction when you get into that attitude. But if you just kind of back up a little bit and start it over with, before your feet hit the floor, being a moment of gratitude, appreciation. You know, I'm grateful I got to wake up in this warm bed. I get to be in this beautiful home. I get to have a wonderful meal. I love studying Marcus Aurelius, all his meditations.
1: That's right. From the Gladiator, right?
0: Yes. And he says the first 11 minutes and the last 11 minutes of your day set the tone for the whole day. And that's all about attitude. And it really is true. So instead of picking up your phone or turning the TV on, take that first 11 minutes in stillness and just, like, I like to sit in my chair and journal then and really reflect on what I'm grateful and appreciate, because it brings me into a higher vibrational day than if I get up and think, oh my God, what am I going to do today? I don't have enough of this. I don't have enough of that. Or I got to deal with this person. It's, you know, I'm creating that drama with my attitude, and it's like having a rain cloud over your head all day.
1: What's your website, Jeff?
0: It's jeffjowett.com. So it's GeoffJowett.com.
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7: A pause in the Strait. I'm Ted Lindner, Fox News. President Trump calling off Project Freedom, an operation to guide stranded cargo ships stranded in the Strait of Hormuz. This after the commander-in-chief reportedly rejected a proposal to reopen the shipping lane and end the war. UN Ambassador Mike Walls telling Fox's Hannity the U.S. blockade is pushing the regime closer to the brink of collapse.
8: They can't have storage anymore. Not only are we blocking anything leaving with our great U.S. Navy, we're blocking the empties from coming in where the storage would go. And now they can't make payroll.
7: President Trump says Iran must never have a nuclear weapon. Iran allegedly attacked U.S. vessels Monday. No ships were hit, but the president says American forces destroyed 8 Iranian boats. Hawaii's very active Kilauea volcano erupting again.
9: It's the 46th eruption of the year, all captured on camera set up by the USGS, showing tons of ash and the flow of lava. Amazing photos of tephra being spread in the breeze, prompting an ash fall advisory. The USGS says there are 170 potentially active volcanoes in the United States. Gary Baumgarten, Fox News.
7: Tuesday night's Ohio primary set up 2 marquee matchups in November. Former Senator Sherrod Brown, easily defeating a challenge in the Democratic primary, will now attempt to unseat Republican Senator John Husted. Biotech billionaire Vivek Ramaswamy clinching the Republican nomination for governor and will face Democrat Amy Acton, the COVID-era health director. And Marco Rubio, the Secretary of State, headed to the Vatican this week to meet with Pope Leo XIV, viewed by some as a fence-mending visit following criticism of the pontiff by President Trump. But the president keeping up the heat on the pope, accusing Leo of saying it's okay for Iran to have a nuclear weapon. The pontiff says he's following church teaching by opposing the war. 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
17: The NHL draft lottery was held today. The Canucks had the best odds. It was the Maple Leafs, though, who won and will pick first. San Jose will select second. Vancouver gets the number 3 pick, followed by the Blackhawks and Rangers. Free agent wide receiver Stephon Diggs was found not guilty this afternoon of assault, battery, and strangulation of his former chef. Golden Tempo, the Kentucky Derby winner, back in Lexington, Kentucky, as his owners and trainer Sherry DeVoe decide whether they will enter the Preakness Stakes. DeVoe says for now they're weighing their options.
18: This race is in 2 weeks. It's a lot different than what he's done. He can handle something like that, but if one day he just doesn't look like he's in tip-top shape, then, you know, we'll pivot and come up with another plan.
17: DeVoe, the first female trainer to win the Derby. Despite being originally listed in the field, Phil Mickelson, one of a dozen LIV golfers able to compete, has withdrawn from next week's PGA Championship, citing a personal health matter with his family. That's sports. I'm Frank Eric.
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1: Karma. That's what we're talking with Jeffrey Jowett about, and we'll take your calls with him when we come back on Coast to Coast AM. 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
1: And welcome back to Coast. George Norrie with you. Jeffrey Jowett with us as we talk about karma. Lasting Impressions. That's your last book, was it not, Jeff?
4: Yeah, correct. That's the last.
1: Any more coming?
4: Yeah, I'm working on a couple. One is on living a life of service, and another one is on manifestation.
1: Excellent. Well, we love having you back, so make sure you let us know when you're ready, okay?
4: Thank you.
1: Karma, what about things when you're sick and you're ill? Does it affect that?
4: Yeah, absolutely. And in fact, our immune system is so amazing. And this is what I was just teaching in anatomy class. It's really tough to get sick, and you have to really think yourself sick on lots of levels. So you make yourself more susceptible, and anxiety, worry, stress enhance your ability to accept that. And that gets back to your attitude and your beliefs and so forth. So your well-being is really important. You know, a really hot topic now is brain wellness. We talk a lot about physical fitness and our physical health, but brain wellness is really important. Your cognitive ability, you know, and they say like connecting with friends, eating properly, exercising, sleeping, meditating, because your brain is the supercomputer that guides the physical body. And that's how we interact with all the energies that we encounter. So it does have a really big impact on your perception and how you navigate through life. And that's going to relate to the karma you're creating in this life.
1: What has been one of the most incredible karmic stories you've ever heard?
4: Well, There's several. And one of my favorite is there's a little boy in England who kept playing with airplanes, and he was naming pilots in the planes, and he had the name of a ship. And his parents were just fascinated with how he was just so focused on it. And they did some research and found out that in World War II, this ship existed and these pilots existed. And he actually knew his name in that lifetime. And there was a pilot still alive. So this boy was six. The man was in his 90s. And he
1: was this James Leininger?
4: Yes, yes. And he got to meet him from the past life. But Ian Stevenson, if you want to really explore reincarnation, he studied over 22,000 children. He was at the University of Virginia. And it is fascinating. The age like 2, 3, and 4 is when they had the greatest memory because they were more open to understand and receive. But just story after story is just fascinating. The memory that we had because we're so close to the veil of coming in to this lifetime.
1: What entity is out there, Jeffrey, that determines our karmic reaction? You said earlier you talked about God. Is it a God thing?
4: No, we actually are gifted the free will to how we react and respond to things. But there are consequences, and that's really what karma is. There's consequences to how you respond. And so the lesson comes back to you so you can reevaluate. And you're always fine-tuning that. But because we're part of the whole, the source, the creator, as we evolve, the whole starts to evolve. And so there's an upward spiral of evolution that's happening karmically. You know, karma happens within a family. It happens within a community, within a country, and with the planet. And the more we can contribute to the growth and healing of our own karma, we contribute to the whole.
1: Let's take some calls. Let's start with John in Portland, Oregon, west of the Rockies. Hey, John, go ahead.
5: Hi, George. Hi, Jeff. Hey, Jeff, you had mentioned earlier karma sort of creeping up in physical manifestations on the body, like a scar or a birthmark. My father and I are not karmically, I don't really talk to him anymore. We're sort of estranged. I have a scar on my lower lip that is the exact same scar that my father has. I also look very similar to him. His first name is also my middle name. He struggles with a lot of things like addiction, as do I. My question is, what's a good exit strategy for this sort of karmic cycle? It seems like I'm sort of in the deep family juju with this.
4: No, John, excellent questions. And here's a great example of the karma that exists within the family. And so I studied molecular biology. I love genetics and so forth, but we all have genes within us that make us certain ways. But what's more important is our beliefs, our thoughts, are the ideas about ourselves, how those influence, I believe, whether genes are turned on and turned off and so forth. You and your father would be one of your greatest teachers in this lifetime. He's teaching you, and again, the scar on the mouth, what I'm feeling is about feeling safe to express yourself, to be yourself, to do what you want to do. And the addictive part is often related to either the solar plexus or the sacral chakra. I feel strongly it's your solar plexus and it's your sense of power. And your father has shown you the way that he's used your power. And as a child, you're mirroring it. And that's why our parents are so influential in our upbringing. But then we have to navigate through our relationships. And a lot of the experts from way back, Carl Jung and so forth, said that our true family comes to us when we're like 30 or 40 years old because we navigate through what we were born into. And that's the opportunity we can bring our family along with us and we can evolve together or we can break apart and do it independently. So the addictive part you and your father have in common is that sense of solar plexus, but I also feel like it's that sense of self-expression. And is it a gene or is it actually a thought form? And thought forms manifest, they affect your physical body.
1: John, how long have you and your father been at odds?
5: Thanksgiving 2017.
1: Something happened there?
5: It was sort of a culmination of a lot. Ultimately, I actually moved to Portland across the country from the Midwest where I was. And I think I didn't really realize why I did that until he came to visit. And I sort of realized why I moved several time zones away.
1: But can you break bread with him before it's too late?
5: No, I think it's already too late. He's still alive. But I will say this, that the people who raised me, my mother's parents, my grandma and grandpa, my grandma's death anniversary, rest in peace, is coming up here in May. I was with her though when she passed away, and I held her hand on her deathbed, and that was an incredibly spiritual, intuitive experience.
4: So, it's beautiful to be when someone's born into this life, but also when they're born back into spirit. In your true, your biological parent doesn't necessarily have to be your karmic parent, but your dad definitely sounds like he is. And anything you can do, just make sure you honor and love yourself and respect yourself and break that karmic cycle in the family.
1: Let's go to Ruth in Maryland. Welcome to the show. Hello, Ruthie.
6: Hi, George and Jeffrey. Thank you for taking my call. And Jeffrey, before my question, I just wanted to tell George and everybody that my aunt is still in the hospital and she really needs prayers from everyone.
1: What is wrong with her?
6: Nothing's wrong with her, George. Nothing. It's kind of the same situation as my neighbor, but hopefully she'll call in tonight. She's listening. But Jeffrey, my question for you is that if you believe that we choose our life and our parents, okay, why would anyone choose to come into this world blind? I have a friend who has been blind since birth, and she said that she would have never chosen to come into this world blind. Thank you, Jeffrey.
4: Yeah, sure. Thanks for the question. So karmically, she maybe chose that because she wanted to see with her heart, or she wanted to, you know, see with her feelings more. Their disabilities are tremendous in evolutionary processes for some individuals. And the choices she made to come into this life that way, see, in the, her spirit wouldn't see it as a disadvantage. It's actually her ability to sense in other ways is probably greater, but it's also maybe it had to do with her having great judgment on or vanity in a past life. So in this lifetime, she's working through that, but it's an opportunity for growth and advancement. And I don't know. I find that souls that tend to be further along in evolution and that evolution process tend to pick more challenging circumstances because they're getting the harder lessons.
1: Jeffrey, the person that Ruth just mentioned, my aunt, is on the line right now. So let's go to her and find out what the heck's going on here. Hello, my aunt.
7: Yeah, you guys are wonderful. And I tell you, you guys are a true family. It's sort of difficult to describe, but sometimes 20 years ago, I had PTSD coming from Canada after a couple years. Wonderful Humane Society in upstate. I wound up getting an apartment in New York City through supportive housing, through independent living, through having PTSD that was documented, although that has become somewhat different. So on Wednesday, I was dealing with, all of a sudden, the sheriffs, five or six sheriff's people, saying that I needed to have go to a court and have a psych evaluation as if I was suicidal. Has more to do with a couple women who were more, Ruth says, jealous and resentful when you're creative and a person of service to your different communities or to the community. And so I had, just before March 19th, I had gotten through a fire department petition, the EMT, so I was just fine and didn't want to be woke up, you know, and startled away. But then on Wednesday, I was literally taken to a court in handcuffs as if I were a criminal. Whoa. Yeah, that's right. It was just unbelievable. Into a sheriff's car. I got to a court. There's like older judges that they bring on. She was so naive and gullible, lie after lie after lie. And so I had to have a court psych evaluation, which I passed with flying colors, but they reversed it because these two social workers are just... So my question to Jeffrey is how can... Because I believe you attract what you radiate, you attract what you mentally choose and accept, and it's all energy. So, Jeffrey, how do I get through this? George had the armor of God, author, the way through the woods, Anna Maria Manalo. I was able to grab the book. But now they have 24/7 surveillance on me in front of my door, fire. As in a private room, I'm having to deal with a roommate who is dying or all kinds of crazy situations.
1: Are you still in the hospital, Mayette?
7: Yes, and they're so afraid that I'll get away that they have three or four people in front of my door 24/7. So I need an attorney in the area, because if I had been in the psych ward, they give you that you can get an attorney, a pro bono attorney free through the writ of habeas corpus. But that's not how the structure is when they put you in the general medicine, although it's infectious in these hospitals. I don't even have access to hot water. South Brooklyn Hospital. And I'm learning
1: Where are you calling from right now? Are you like hiding in the bathroom or something?
7: No. I'm in a room with another person. And the last person that I was with since Wednesday, she was incontinent. So, you know, you have to try to get the nurses alert. This is a nightmare. Okay, and it's led up to nightmares because they kept coming in on me with a set of keys that's supposed to be used in emergency. So here, two women and her cohorts enjoying startling me awake, which gave me nightmares, caused me to lose weight. So yes, I need some help. And George and Tommy and everybody at Coast and my beloved Coasties, yes, I need some help and some strategy. And an attorney would be ideal because they can, you can't even say that you disagree with the medical advice where they want, you're supposed to be able to say, well, I'm leaving anyway, because they want me to take medicines that are inappropriate for me and didn't even tell me. And so last night I was supposed to leave, Wednesday night I was supposed to leave, and they keep changing. You know, and they're telling me to take medicines that they haven't even discussed with me. And I have a primary care physician, a woman, that they seem to be dismissing and ignoring. She's not a part of the team.
1: Well, let me ask you this, and you be very direct and honest with me. Are you suicidal at all?
7: Absolutely not. That's why the psychiatrist gave me what he said was psych clear. But you can't get any help. When you call the mental hygiene legal services, they usually will give you a free attorney, a pro bono attorney. But I don't qualify, it seems, even though a nurse told me that when you disagree with medical advice where they want you to stay in the hospital, you're supposed to be able to leave. And they're so afraid that I'm going to leave that they have three or four women who Creighton Fire has it at my door, because you know the wind has caused a number of fires in this city. This is just beyond the pale.
1: Jeffrey, what do you think of all of this?
4: Well, sometimes the karma we're experiencing isn't just our karma, it's the karma that's around us. You know, just at, for a personal perspective, I my first thing was going to ask you if you're in touch with your primary care person and if they could be an advocate for you. That's what I would hope for you. I'm sorry you're going through this, but karmically, it sounds like you're in a web of fear. And what's important is for you to get professional help to get you navigate through it.
1: Yeah, something's obviously wrong here, Jeff. It doesn't add up, does it?
4: No, that's horrible experience.
1: All right, Mayad, keep in touch with us. You've got your phone at least, and you can pop in once in a while and give us updates on your situation. And Tom's always willing to take your phone call as well. Jeff, we're going to take a short break in just a moment and come back with more for you. But karma is something else, isn't it?
4: It really is. But it's such a great teacher on the soul level for sure.
1: It sure is. We'll be back in a moment with Final Calls with Jeffrey Jott in just a moment on Coast to Coast AM.
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1: We'll be back with Final Calls with Jeffrey Jarrett as we talk about karma, so just get ready for that. And next hour, Joanne DiMaggio joins us to talk about soul writing, and she'll explain what that's all about on Coast to Coast. 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
3: 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I'm a Coast to Coast Insider, and I'll tell you what. 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Here in West Virginia, we get inundated with snow. 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
1: 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Everybody should do that anyway. But through the app, you can sign up to be a member as well. And if you're in Canada, take advantage of it, because the door's now open for you to be an insider, too. All you Canadians, come aboard. And here's something for you to build up that super testosterone for yourself.
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1: And welcome back, George Norrie, along with Jeffrey Jodd. Our final segment as we talk about karma. Let's go to first-time caller Christy in San Diego, California. Hi, Christy.
9: Hi, George. How are you?
1: I'm great. Good to have you with us.
9: Thank you. Thanks for taking my call. Hi, Jeffrey. My question is on, I'm loving the conversation tonight, by the way, on regarding karma and time, this concept of time. And in some courses I've taken in this area, they say there is no time, like this matrix thing. There is no time. Everything's happening simultaneously. You know, it's a construct or a concept. And that doesn't jive with karma for me, that we're evolving and we're always improving, hoping to improve ourselves through lessons we're learning, and we come back and do better the next time, right?
10: That's a great question. So time and space only exist in the physical plane, but in order for us to understand and process it in the way that we're wired, we see things in a relative, like Einstein taught us, light and the physics of things in the physical plane is relativity. Everything's relative to each other. That's how we process it here. If from the spiritual realm, time and space does not exist. It only, again, is here. So things can happen simultaneously, and you can be experiencing multiple lives, you know, at the same time. But when you're in this mode, the way that for us to understand as we process with our physical brain and our nervous system and endocrine system and so forth, we experience things linearly because it helps us understand.
1: And Jeffrey, sometimes when you meet people, they kind of rub you the wrong way. Is that karma?
10: Well, that can be a reminder of someone who is just that has been like that has affected you, or it could be that person reincarnated in that way. But usually when someone agitates us or causes anxiety or stress, it's a calling for us. That's our next lesson. Like, how can I be compassionate? How can I be kind? Because that person, I've invited them in and on some level. And so it's my responsibility to how I respond to someone. And that's the most important thing. But Christy, does that make sense to you? Like when you're in the physical, the way that we understand things, we have a more limited view than we do when we're outside of our consciousness.
9: It does make sense. It's too separate. It's too big for us to grasp almost. So we have to simplify it to have past, present, future here.
10: And that's why when you meditate and when you dream, when you get into those higher states of consciousness, you can experience things. Like when you dream, you can have a friend from kindergarten with a friend that's here with you now and be in Alaska. Like you're not limited in time and space. So we get a taste of that. But relativity is important for even how your brain works, because your brain is wired. It's a cumulative, collaborative process of how you learn. And I think we're just wired that way. It's our limitations with our machinery, the equipment our spirit is using in this life. But that's a very good question, because truly everything is existing at once. And what's fascinating is now with astronomy, you can travel out to 30 light years and you can look back to see what you were doing 30 years ago. So it's, see, we're basing things on what we're experiencing with our physical senses. And when we do soul progressions, Edgar Cayce teaches you, you go to your super consciousness. That's beyond even your subconscious. It's the connection to source. And in that consciousness, there is not a limitation in time and space as there is here.
1: Let's go to Mark in Ohio, wild card line. Mark, go for it.
11: Hey, George. Hey, your old Navy colleague back at you.
1: Yes, sir. How are you?
11: Yeah, oh, not too bad for an old guy. And also the BA and a half in biology. Jeffrey will like that one.
10: Yes, absolutely.
11: Remember, I wanted the half, but they wanted me to give the half over back. Anyway, George, I wondered if Jeffrey is aware of Glennis, the numerologist Glennis McCann's work, you know, the numerologist Glennis McCann.
1: Mm-hmm.
11: You remember she gave you, or she said you were a life path 7.
1: Right.
11: And that made you highly intuitive. Anyway, the question is, George, you know, we know that a cat has 9 lives. And it only, you know, she said that you only have, there's only 9 life path numbers. Pardon me, George. And you have to ask yourself, if we determine ourselves, or if it's predetermined to run through 9 lives, and you're done, and that does the whole thing run over again? And maybe you know, because you didn't experience something in a previous life, like Jeffrey said, you have to go through that experience in the next one. And so it's all fascinating to wonder, you know, if you need to go through 9 of them, then you're done.
1: Do we get those 9 lives, Jeffrey?
10: Well, the experts, a lot of the gurus say there's more like 800 lives in this physical plane. The first 200 lives, we were just navigating how to experience the earth. You know, that's when we probably lived in caves and hunted and gathered and so forth. The next 400 lifetimes were about mastering technology, manufacturing. Now we're heading into, there's an awakening on the planet. It's been happening for several decades. Now we're going into our last couple hundred lives. And this is about exploring our spiritual self, our intuition, our psychic nature. And this is going to be the key to evolve us to another plane of existence. And some people are going to go, you know, from kindergarten to first grade to second grade. Some might have to go back to first grade. When it comes to learning with karma, it's not always a linear process from lifetime to lifetime. Like, you might have a lifetime where you're learning about self-esteem, and then you're going to go to the next life, you're learning about self-expression. And then once you get that self-expression lesson, you might want to go back and revisit self-esteem, because that's going to help you even express more. So it's not very linear, but there are multiple lives. And think of it this way. It's really brave of your soul to come here and visit. And it does so because you get to play a whole variety of cast of characters: rich, poor, male, female, powerful, weak. We have all these different perspectives, because then we can truly know ourselves. And that's the purpose of having those experiences. But as we're having them, we are working through the karmic aspect of it, so that we remove ourselves from feeling powerless and feeling poor and feeling sick and feeling cheated and feeling guilty and feeling shame. Those are things we want to erase. And that's what I meant about the evolution of the soul.
1: East of the Rockies, Wendy's with us in Indianapolis, Indiana. Hello, Wendy.
12: Hi, George. And hello, Jeffrey. I wanted to let you know I enjoyed reading your book, and to thank you for a wonderful phone session I had with you a couple years ago after the loss of my mother. My question for you is, if I booked a phone session with you on karma, what sort of things do you focus on? Something like past lives or reading chakras?
10: Yeah, so that great question. There's a couple different readings, but one is a soul progression, and that one's an understanding of why am I here? What am I working through? And what were a couple past significant lives that I created that ripe seed karma that I'm working through in this lifetime? Another one is you could use a psychic ribbon reading or a chakra reading that I have that we can navigate really where are your main lessons. That focuses more on the lessons. The soul progression is the lesson, but it will show you a couple significant past lives that created the karma for this experience here.
1: How many past lives do you think we generally have? You said something about 800, but it doesn't add up. That's way too much.
10: Yeah, no, that's the gurus say that, and there's the question of how frequently do you come back, and what Edgar Cayce's work showed, and there's a lot of really great past life experts, but what they find is that we tend to come back quicker as we evolve. So, you know, if you go back to whatever BC, you know, 4,000, 5,000, 6,000 BC, you know, there's been quite a bit of time for us to come back and experience. And imagine some lives you might just come back as, you know, a week old or 3 years old or 4 years old. So there's lots of opportunities. And when we come, even for a short life, we might just have to come and feel it and have a quick experience, but we might also be teaching our parents about that karma in that lifetime too. So it's not just our karma. Our actions belong to us, but what we do and how we experience it, we might be helping our soul family members progress with us.
1: Let's go to Cornelius in Louisiana. He got through. Go ahead, Corny.
13: Hey there, George and Jeff, and I'm glad we heard from her. Jeff, we have a lady called Lovely Louise from Louisville. She's a reincarnated Cleopatra. Now, I'll be honest with you, Jeff, I don't believe in this, and my parents beat the Bible in me. Basic

0: must know something that my ex gonna do or something. So do you think AI is evil or anything?
1: Well, one thing that might help you understand karma really is to study Edgar Cayce's work. And he has a very interesting interpretation of the Bible. He says the Bible is a story of the evolution of a man. The Old Testament would be before the Enlightenment, and then the New Testament would be the Enlightenment. So there, that might help you understand the perspective. But when someone comes and does an action that's that is perceived as being horrific, there's still, there's karma for that soul, but there's karma for all the souls that experience that too. And because the soul is untarnished, no matter what happens to the physical body, it's when you look at it from the higher perspective, it's just a great opportunity of evolution of the soul. And as far as AI goes, AI has some really nice advantages, but as with anything overused or overemphasized is not good for us. You know, we're all about balance. Our physical body, our soul, and our spirit are all about harmony, balance, and anything that will throw us out of that, that's what we have to struggle with, is to get back to balance.
2: Next up, let's go west of the Rockies, Lynn in Oregon. Oh, go ahead, Lynn.
3: Yes, hello. Thank you for taking my call. Yes, I was wondering if you're aware of the plethora of different soul therapies out there and alternative healers. There was almost 4,000 on LinkedIn, and I've been working with some of them, like you, trying to get medical hypnosis, healing touch practitioner programs, comedy therapy, art therapy, music therapy, all the soul therapies we have. You know, there's all these therapies. Medical hypnosis is just mine. I mean, the American Society of Clinical Hypnosis, all doctors, PhDs, healing moderate to severe psychiatric disorders. I mean, all addictions. I mean, everything they give drugs for. And then also, too, there's the Doctor's Book of Food Remedies, Doctor's Book of Home Remedies. I mean, I'm just wondering, are you working with anyone? I've been trying to find people to set up these alternative body, mind, spirit, alternative healing centers in every community, open 24/7 in every country, because the answers are within. Behavioral science has proof. Any human, red, yellow, black, and white, anywhere, if you're angry, upset, the answers are inside your soul grid. We're cut off from. So with all that we have available now, to use internet for good, to set up these centers where we can work on healing humans, not robots.
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4: A change of plans. I'm Sue Guzman, Fox News. President Trump announcing a changeup in tactics with Iran.
5: President Trump recently announced Project Freedom, saying it aimed to guide commercial ships through the Strait of Hormuz and defend them from Iranian attacks. But the president taking to Truth Social to say Project Freedom will be paused for a short period of time to see whether or not an agreement to end the war with Iran can be finalized and signed. He goes on to explain the move is based on the request of Pakistan and other countries, the tremendous military success that we have had, and the fact that great progress has been made toward a complete and final agreement, adding the U.S. blockade of the strait would remain in place. Kristen Goodwin, Fox News.
4: Meanwhile, the Secretary of State says the U.S.'s operation to reopen the Strait of Hormuz is a favorite of the world. Fox's Jared Halpern reports.
6: The Strait of Hormuz does not belong to Iran, Secretary of State Marco Rubio says, and the regime does not have the right to shoot at commercial vessels transiting the narrow waterway.
7: And it cannot be normalized under no circumstances. So we live in a world where we accept, okay, this is normal. You have to coordinate with Iran. You have to pay them a toll in order to go through the Straits of Hormuz.
6: Briefing reporters at the White House, Rubio said Operation Epic Fury, the combat mission against Iran, is over. And the priority now is reopening the strait.
7: There's no shooting unless we're shot at first. Okay, we're not attacking them.
6: Still, Rubio did not rule out the possibility combat operations resume if diplomatic negotiations fail. At the White House, Jared Halpern, Fox News.
4: And Secretary of State Rubio headed to the Vatican this week to meet with the Pope. Pope Leo XIV, viewed by some as a fence-mending visit following criticism of the pontiff by President Trump. President's keeping up the heat, though, on the Pope, accusing Leo of saying it's okay for Iran to have a nuclear weapon. The pontiff says he's just following church teaching. 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
13: The top seeds in each conference earned game one victories in the semifinal round of the NBA playoffs. In the East, Cade Cunningham's 23 points helped propel the Pistons past the Cavaliers 111-101 from Detroit. Pistons coach J.B. Bickerstaff says physical play helped set the tone.
15: This is going to be a long, tough series for us, but we got to know and believe in our system and who we are, that we can sustain it and continue that physicality. And tonight I thought we did a great job keeping them all at the free throw line while being physical, too.
13: Out west, Chet Holmgren poured in 24 points for the Thunder in a 108-90 win over the Lakers from OKC. The top team in the NHL is still perfect this postseason after the Avalanche took down the Wild in Game 2 from Denver. And NFL star Stephon Diggs has been found not guilty of assault in Massachusetts. Diggs was accused of choking his personal chef during an argument late last year. Diggs' former chef, Jamila Adams, claimed he assaulted her when they were in a dispute over money. That's sports. Colin McIntyre.
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1: Up next, Joanne DiMaggio back with us. 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
1: And welcome back to Coast. George Norrie with you. Joanne DiMaggio back with us. Has been professionally pursuing past life research, therapy, and soul writing for nearly 40 years. She's been actively involved with Edgar Cayce's Association for Research and Enlightenment, a great organization, since 1987. Joanne earned her master's in transpersonal studies degree and her spiritual mentor certification through Atlantic University. Her website is her name, linked up at coasttocoastam.com, and her updated book, Soul Writing, happens to be the second edition of the original book that came out in the 2011. Joanne, hello there.
4: Hi, George. Nice to be with you again.
1: Thanks for staying up with us tonight.
4: Sure. My pleasure.
1: Tell me about the updated version of the book, Soul Writing.
4: Well, it's been a while since I did the first one, and I've been collecting more information and since then, and I had the idea to add a couple of new chapters as well. So I thought it was time for a rewrite and then to do an actual journal to go with it. So that's what I've done this year.
1: When we talk about soul writing, Joanne, what are we talking about? What's it mean?
4: Soul writing is a written form of meditation. So if you think of prayer as you talking to God and meditation as God talking to you, then soul writing is you taking notes. Basically, it's writing in an altered state of consciousness.
1: Do you physically write these things out?
4: Oh, yeah. It comes through your hand, your arm, out your hand and onto the paper.
1: Is it like a journal?
4: I would say so. You could look at it that way. There's all kinds of ways to use it. People do use it as a journal.
1: Who's writing the soul writing? Where's it coming from?
4: It's coming from your higher self or your spirit guide or your angel, whoever you are comfortable believing it is. It's coming directly from your soul. So it's divinely inspired.
1: Does the demons or the devil ever try to get through?
4: Yeah, they do. That's why I made it a point to have a chapter about the difference between soul writing and automatic writing, because it's the automatic writing that can be dangerous. Edgar Casey's son, Hugh Lynn Casey, wrote a book called Venture Inward, and in it he had a whole chapter about people that had come to the ARE seeking help because of a possession, and it happened after they did the automatic writing.
1: With the writing that comes through, who's doing it for us actually? Is that coming within ourselves, or is there an outside source?
4: No, it's not an outside. This is kind of tricky because I always say that the soul automatic writing comes from an outside source, but the soul writing is coming from within. It's coming from directly from your soul, but your soul is being divinely inspired. So in a way, it's sort of contradictory, because if it's divinely inspired, it is coming from a higher source, though much higher than if you had automatic writing.
1: Do you ask it questions, or does it just come out, spouts out, and starts writing?
4: Both. You can ask a specific question about something that's bothering you, or something you want more information about from spirit's point of view, or you can just say, give me a message for my highest and best. What do I need to know at this point in time? And that's what you'll get.
1: When you wrote Soul Writing, did you write it or did it come from your soul?
4: Good question. I think it's half and half, pretty much. Yeah.
1: Edgar Casey, he is in your book quite a bit, isn't he?
4: He is. He was my inspiration. Actually, Soul Writing was my thesis for my master's degree. And I based it on the Edgar Casey readings on inspirational writing, which is what he called this type of writing. I changed the name to soul writing because when I actually researched inspirational writing, it was all books in the Christian genre. Whereas automatic writing, if you type that into Amazon, you're going to get all books in the occult. So I thought, well, neither one of those describes what Casey had in mind. You know, keeping in mind that Casey was doing those readings in the 20s, 30s, and 40s. And the term has changed since then. So that's why I thought, well, it's coming from your soul, so I'll call it soul writing.
1: Is automatic writing different from soul writing?
4: It is. It is. There's certain differences. Most people who do automatic writing don't bother to meditate ahead of time. They don't surround themselves with white light. They don't say a prayer of protection. You do all those things. Those are the most important things to do before starting soul writing. With automatic writing, sometimes they have no control of their hand and they have no awareness of what they're writing. Whereas with soul writing, you have total awareness and you just kind of sit back and consciously watch the writing proceed. With automatic writing, your handwriting is different than what it is when you write in a conscious state. With soul writing, it's the same. And then with soul writing, the biggest difference between that and automatic writing is with soul writing, your soul is being guided. Whereas with automatic writing, your soul is being directed. It's being told to do this. And it's also it's coming from from the conscious, like the I am telling you, I am with you. So it's coming from an ego base, whereas soul writing is coming from the collective consciousness. So you're getting, we are with you. We are with you in love and in light would be a typical salutation you'd get for soul writing.
1: With soul writing, do you ask it a question or does it just come out?
4: You can do either one. You can either ask a specific question if you're interested in, say that you're interested in psychoanalysis and healing. You could ask a question about that. Or you could just say, you know, give me a message for my highest best. What do I need to know right now?
1: And what are some of the benefits, Joanne, of soul writing?
4: There's a lot of benefits. First of all, it expands your awareness, your understanding of different things like, you know, your past lives. You can get guidance on specific topics. You could use it in various art forms. You could use it for healing purposes. You could use it for your soul's growth. And for practitioners, they could use it to help others. They could use it on behalf of others. So if you are a therapist of any kind, this would be very helpful to you to utilize it in your practice.
1: How easy is it to learn it?
4: It's very easy. The average person can do it the first time out. It does take practice. So you may get a word here or there, a phrase, and then you'll get a sentence, and then you'll start getting full paragraphs. But usually people can get it the first time they try it. And if they don't get a message, they may get a drawing, maybe. If they're an artist, they could express it in art or music. There's all kinds of ways for it to manifest itself.
1: What kind of advice does the soul generally give you?
4: It's usually giving you some guidance. If you don't understand something, it'll give you a different perspective to look at things that you wouldn't normally look at them from in a conscious state. So it gives you a lot of aha moments. And it'll give you the backstory if you're looking for that. It'll give you reasons why things are the way that they are. And that's often very helpful, and very healing. So there's a lot of ways that it communicates.
1: Generally, who should learn soul writing?
4: I think everybody should, including children of a certain age. I think they could start when they're around 9, 10 years old. And anybody all the way up to senior citizens. It would benefit everybody in different stages of their life.
1: You've got certain items in terms of what people can do to learn how to do it. Go mm-hmm. through some of them. What are some of the steps?
4: Sure. The first thing is I say find a sacred place. So wherever you do your sacred work at home, a certain room that might have the qualities that help you connect to spirit, then you could surround yourself with items that remind you of your spiritual journey. Some people like to have incense burning or crystals nearby or artwork and things like that. I tell new people to this to do it at the same time and in the same place every day, because that sets up a habit, and humans are creatures of habit, so that mm-hmm. that helps. Decide whether you want to use the pen or the keyboard. You could do both. I prefer the pen because on the keyboard, your eyes are like halfway closed, and if you shift a little bit, you'll get just gobbledygook. Always meditate. Always say a prayer of protection. Surround yourself with that white light. Then focus on a question, and then get ready to write. And just poise your pen over the paper, and maybe start by doing ovals to just get the pen moving. And then just allow the message to proceed. Don't edit it. Don't worry about dotting your I's or crossing your T's or punctuation or spelling. You could fix that later. And then, you know, keep your writing safe. And I think you're off to go.
1: Do you have to think it through, or you just let it happen?
4: It's better not to think it through, because if you interfere like that, the whole thing will stop. The message would stop. So it's just stream of consciousness writing. You know, you just let the pen go, and it's like the old typewriters, the old manual typewriters.
1: Oh yeah, sure do.
4: You had the carriage, and it would go to the end, and you'd have to flip it back to the right. I mean, to the left. That's what this is like. The pen sometimes never leaves the paper. It just keeps going. And when it gets to the end, it just scoots right back over to the left-hand side and just keeps going like that. No space between words sometimes. You'll know instinctively when to stop.
1: I don't think the younger generation, Joanne, even knows what a typewriter is.
4: They don't know what cursive writing is either. So, yeah.
1: They don't know what a phone booth is.
4: That's true.
1: Now, do you generally use soul writing for what? Applying it to your life, your job? What do you use it for?
4: You could use it if you've had a psychic experience. You could use it to get an explanation of that. If you want to use it for past life exploration, which I use it for a lot. You could ask questions about a past life, or if you've had a past life regression, which I do with clients, we'll add the soul writing at the end, and that'll fill in the blanks for them or answer any question they may have. You can also talk to who you were in a past life. So you can have a conversation with yourself from the past using that method. You can get guidance on specific topics. You could use it for, you could use the process of soul writing, which is mainly the meditation and the prayer protection. You could use it if you're writing poetry or if you're painting or you're writing music. There's a lot of composers I quote in the book, including John Lennon and Paul McCartney and Paul Simon, are contemporary composers who used a form of soul writing. They didn't know that's what it was, but that's the process that they used. You could explore, you know, really profound philosophies if you'd like. If you want to use it for psychoanalysis and healing, I did a whole book about using it for healing. If you have a chronic illness and you want to know the source of it, you could ask it through soul writing. Use it for your soul's growth. And then children can use it. And like I said, practitioners can use it in their practice.
1: Does soul writing, Joanne, ever mislead you?
4: No. Automatic writing would, but soul writing never does. Because it's coming from a high source. It's coming from a divine source. It's you can't get any higher than that of who's coming in to give you some guidance.
1: Why would automatic writing trick you?
4: Because when you open yourself up, when you're doing anything like this with spirit, you open yourself up. There's ways that lower level influences, lower level energies can get in. There's like a hole in your aura, and it can get in there and cause all kinds of havoc. I've had that experience once when I got a little cocky and I decided I wasn't going to say the prayer of protection and I wasn't going to surround myself with white light because I didn't need to. Well, I found out very quickly that I did because I could feel the difference in my arm. It felt like electrical charge going through my arm. The writing was completely different, and it was sort of sinister in a way. So I had to do some heavy lifting to get rid of it. So that's why I tell people to be very, very careful with this. Actually, ARE has listed automatic writing and the Ouija board as the number one and two no-nos.
1: Really?
4: Not to do if you're going to work on your psychic abilities. Mm-hmm.
1: Is soul writing almost like a diary?
4: It is. I tell people to date the pages so that you know what you wrote when, because you go back to it. If you sit, Edgar Casey suggests you let it sit for a while and then go back and read it. But if you remember what's going on in your life at a certain point in time, you could go back and you could see, oh, yeah, I was sort of given a warning about this and it ended up coming to be and I didn't pay attention. Or, you know, or going back and just clarifying something that you wrote a while ago.
1: How long is some of the longest soul writing papers you've seen?
4: I've done it for a couple of pages, 4 or 5 pages. Usually it's not that long. Usually it's just a paragraph or two, so about one page. I know that Julia Cameron in The Artist's Way was talking about morning pages, and she was suggesting that you try to write 4 pages. You can do that once you get used to doing it. In the beginning, if you don't get much, I don't want anybody to become discouraged and then not try it again. Because it comes in its own time. So at first, when you're first doing it, it's almost like first meeting up with spirit. It's like, hi, how are you? Where have you been? I'm so glad you're here. And then later on, it's like an Oreo cookie too. It's like the beginning is the hello. The middle part is the meat of the message. And then the end is like, was nice talking to you. Goodbye. So it can be very orderly like that.
1: What generates the topic? Does it come from within?
4: Comes from whatever is bothering you, whatever it is that you want information. Say that you're having a problem with a relationship. You can ask about that. If you're a senior citizen and you've been recently widowed, you could talk about grief. You could get some sort of consolation from someone on the other side. You can use it to communicate with people on the other side. I've never done that, but I imagine you could use it for that. You ask whatever whatever is on your mind at that moment, whatever it is that your soul is yearning to know, it'll get an answer through soul writing.
1: Are the topics primarily topics that you're concerned about or upset with, as opposed to jovial things?
4: No, I mean, I have one guide that comes through that makes me laugh all the time, especially since now I can actually hear them when I'm taking a walk. And so I'll be walking by myself and all of a sudden I'll burst out laughing and hoping that nobody sees me because I was just
1: think
4: told
1: you're
4: something
1: nuts, right?
4: Very funny. Yeah. So that's how it works.
1: Before I realized cell phones had little earpieces to them, I would see people talking to themselves walking down the street, not realizing they had a phone in their pocket with the wire attached to their ear.
4: Right.
1: And then once I realized it, then I figured it out. So that would be the same with you in soul writing.
4: Oh, yeah.
1: What has been one of the most profound soul writing experiences you've had that gave you the information that you look back on later?
4: Well, I think the one that was the most profound, well, there was actually two of them. One was when I was asking about the difference between the Ten Commandments and universal laws. I ended up having like a 2-week dissertation with Spirit about that. And in the course of writing, the writing said, there is no universal law that begins, thou shalt not. And, you know, and that happened a long time ago. And to this day, I still think about that because I know I never would have thought of that in a conscious state. So that was like my first acknowledgement that this was coming from a completely higher source of information, because I never would have thought of that.
1: We're going to come back in a moment with you in a second, Joanne. Joanne DiMaggio with us as we talk about soul writing right here on Coast to Coast AM.
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1: We're talking soul writing with Joanne DiMaggio, and we'll take calls with her next hour on Coast to Coast. 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
4: Hi, I'm Tom.
5: Hi, I'm Jennifer. 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
4: Okay, guess that's not your cup of tea. You sure?
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4: I can't meet anyone when I'm out, and I really can't find a website for my unique interests. 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
3: 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Stuff you like, remember?
4: 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I'll give it a try.
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1: And welcome back, George Norrie, along with Joanne DiMaggio. Joanne, any relationship to the baseball player Joe DiMaggio?
7: No, George. But sometimes I'll say yes, and then I'll say, yeah, and you should have seen my Aunt Marilyn. She was something else.
1: I love that. When the writings come through, is it coming from within us, or maybe a guardian angel is filtering those things?
7: Yeah, it's coming from a divine source above, comes through you, comes, you know, through your crown chakra and then into your soul and then out on the paper through your hand.
1: Except for us physically writing out what's happening, do we have anything to do with the input of what it is?
7: Well, I think that, you know, your soul knows what's bothering you. It knows what you want to know. It's best when you're formulating a question to make it as succinct as you possibly can, so spirit has no question about what it is you're asking. So I say to people, the more profound the question, the more profound the answer. So really think through what it is you want to know and then write that question out at the top of the page and then wait for the answer. But like I said, if you don't have a question, you could just ask for a message.
1: Are you still doing individual work with people and workshops?
7: I am. I just did a 3-day soul writing class, certification class through the ARE. I'm offering soul writing. I don't know that it's ready yet online. I've got an online course. People could do a private session with me if they choose to. And of course, I'm doing the past life regressions. All of that's done on Zoom. So it doesn't matter where you live in the world, we can connect.
1: If there's one thing you want people to know about soul writing, one thing, what would that be?
7: That you're not alone. And I think that's the thing that people in my research groups came back and told me afterwards, that they felt like they had a companion with them 24/7 and that they didn't realize that there was always help available to them in spirit side. So I think it was very comforting to quite a few people, and it would be to anybody that you know, that feels like they're alone or you know, and they just want to know that there's a divine presence within them.
1: Has soul writing, to your knowledge, ever let anybody down?
7: I think there are people that get disappointed sometimes in not being able to do it, but I don't know that anybody's been disappointed in the message that they've received. It's not always, you know, what you think you want to hear. It's what you need to hear. So, and need to read. So you have to really step back from it, understand the intent behind it, and then apply it if it's applicable to your life. So I don't know of anyone who said, well, this is a bunch of BS, I don't like this, and I don't want to ever do this again. It's just getting the message that I think is the hardest part for people.
1: You know that little voice we hear in our head sometimes, and sometimes we have to decide whether it's us or something from outside of us helping us out.
7: Mm-hmm.
1: Is that the same with soul writing, or is it always an outside source?
7: It is. That's why I tell people, listen carefully to whether it's a we message, like we are with you always, indicating it's a collective consciousness communicating with you, or if it's an I message, which is more ego-based, like I am compelling you. That's what the case studies at ARE showed of the people that had the possession. They were being commanded to do things by a singular voice that did not have their best interest at heart. So it's you know, and you'll get the feeling that you're with the right folks when you're with the right folks.
1: Do we need to go into a trance state to do soul writing?
7: You need to meditate. That's the important thing. You need to go into a really peaceful state. So it does, and it doesn't have to be a long meditation. You can just take some deep breaths, relax, and then see that bubble of light around you and say that prayer of protection, and off you go.
1: Well, how do we really know, though, that it's not us from within writing this stuff out?
7: Because, you know, it'll tell you something that you wouldn't have thought of, or it'll confirm something.
1: Or even known about.
7: Right, exactly. Or it'll confirm something that nobody else would have known. So, so that's how you know that there's somebody of a much higher energy level that's working with you.
1: When you first did soul writing for yourself, did you believe it?
7: No, I didn't know what it was. Actually, the first time I did it, I was just a kid. I was like 9 years old. And I've got this in the book where I'm asking, my parents were born in this country, but they spoke fluent Italian to my grandparents. And so whenever they didn't want my brother or I didn't know what they were talking about, they would just start talking in Italian. So I thought that was very rude. So I went into the bathroom, which was the only private room we had in the house. I sat under the sink, and like a good Catholic girl, you know, I said my prayer, and I asked Jesus to give me a secret code that I could leave around the house, and then Mom and Dad wouldn't know what I was talking about, and then maybe they would know how it felt to not be in on something. And so I did that, I waited, and all of a sudden the pen started moving, and I got these funny looking stick figures, but I created an alphabet out of that, or I thought I did. I actually didn't. And I left the messages around the house. They could care less. But it turns out, I found out 25 years later, when I'm in a calligraphy class, she was teaching the origin of handwriting. She pulls down this chart, and there's my little stick figures. And it turns out it was the Phoenician alphabet, which was like something like 1500 BC. So somehow that little 9-year-old me connected to something in the universe and pulled in this alphabet and was using that. Then I used it again in college when I had to write essays and I didn't really study. I asked for help and off the pen would go. That only happened in early American history classes. The rest of the time it didn't really work so well. But then I was pulling on a past life, so I didn't realize that at the time either. So, I've used it quite a bit in my life.
1: Does soul writing give you predictions of the future?
7: It has, actually. When I was living in Illinois, it would predict that I would be living in Virginia. And it predicted certain people that I would meet. It predicted certain career changes. Always very hopeful things. I never got a prediction of something negative. And of course, that's why I say, you know, date the page, because you may want to go back to it and verify something that that maybe you forgot about it. So that was the case. When I go back and reread things, I'm amazed at how much information I was being given. And I really wasn't paying much attention at the time, but they all came to be. So it was a happy ending.
1: Why would automatic writing, not soul writing, but automatic writing, be considered bad with a Ouija board? The Ouija board, I understand.
7: Yeah, the Ouija board, well, ARE put out this pamphlet about how to be your own psychic or something, and they gave it out at this conference in Chicago in the 90s, and it had listed in there, ways of... that they were adamant that you not do to develop your psychic abilities. And like I said, automatic writing was number one, and then the Ouija board was number two. And at that time, I was doing both of them because I thought Ouija board should be okay, right? Because Parker Brothers made it, and they sold it at Toys R Us. So how bad could it be? Surprise! Actually, that's where some of the soul writing started coming through. Actually, it was automatic writing coming through. Because I would sit when my friends would be playing with the Ouija board, I would be the secretary and I would be taking down the letters that they were getting. So we would have some sort of a message come through. And all of a sudden I would start doing L's and E's and M's with my writing. And then I started getting words and then I started getting messages. But it was definitely not soul writing. It was definitely automatic writing because I did get into trouble with it.
1: Joanne, do you know the poem Footprints in the Sand?
7: I do.
1: For folks who don't know what it is, it has to do with a guy walking on the beach, and he sees one set of footprints, he believes his, and he's talking to God. And he's basically saying, God, why aren't you with me? Where are your footprints? I'm walking alone. You've left me. And then he hears God's voice that says, basically, I'm paraphrasing the poem, these footprints basically are mine. I'm carrying you.
7: Yeah.
1: Is that the same with soul writing?
7: Absolutely. It
1: carry us?
7: Yeah, it is. It's very curative. And that's like I said earlier about people saying that the thing they love about it is that they're not alone. I picture our spirit guides as, you know, at a telethon. You know, where they're sitting behind these long tables with all the phones,
1: yep.
7: And they're just kind of tapping their fingers, waiting for their person to call them,
1: because
7: that's their job. Their job is waiting for us to be in touch. And so they're really happy when the phone finally rings and you make that connection with them.
1: Remember Jerry Lewis used to do the muscular dystrophy one?
7: Oh, yeah. I used to watch it every year. Yeah.
1: One of a kind. It's amazing. So how did people first start doing this?
7: Well, I guess if you have the desire to do it, I have very specific, you know, I have all of the instructions on how to establish your writing ritual in my book. I also have a handout that I'm happy to send anybody if they want to send me an email at joannadimaggio.com. They can just, have the intention, go in this quiet place, make sure that they're undisturbed. Privacy is really important in doing this work. Quiet is important. Just put the intention out there of what it is you're seeking, what's the question you have, or what's the information you'd like to get. And then just do the meditation, just the deep breathing, relaxing.

0: writing. That's my soul's purpose. My soul's purpose is to inspire and empower through the written word. And I wasn't doing that. I was doing everything else. You know, somebody would say, "Hey, you wanna start this organization, or do you want to be part of this?" And I go, "Yeah, that sounds like a lot of fun." So it took me away from the writing. And when I would actually do the soul writing, I was being told, "You know, you're not supposed to be doing all this other stuff. You're supposed to be writing." So it was a gentle reminder until finally, I got very ill, and I did the soul writing, and I said, "What's the purpose of this illness?" And it was to slow me down, and to get me to look at everything in my life and prioritize. And after that, I did. I started to, back away from volunteer activities and just really devote the time that I have left here on this earth to writing and sharing and doing research. And that's something that I really love to do.
1: Joanne, what fascinates you the most about Edgar Cayce's ARE?
0: Oh my Lord.
1: Great group of
0: He
1: people.
0: he's a life he was a lifeline for me. I've heard many people say that when they reach a real low in their life, that suddenly a book about Edgar Cayce will fall in front of them, and they'll pick it up, and then whoa, everything changes. That's how it was for me. I had been reading about Edgar Cayce since I was a teenager, but I didn't really get into it until 1987. That was the year that Shirley MacLaine's Out on a Limb was made into a miniseries on ABC in January, and that reawakened me to the my esoteric interests, and that's the year that I joined the ARE. And through the ARE, I have met some extraordinary people, speakers and authors. Attended many conferences there, and then I actually went to school there at the Atlantic University and got my master's degree in transpersonal studies. So for me, it's been a godsend. I don't. It is my spiritual home. And I go there at least once a year. I live about 3 hours away, so it's not that hard for me to get out there. They've got an extraordinary library, all of the Cayce readings. As a member, you have access to the 14,000 readings that he did, 12,000 of which are all health readings. That's how he got the name Father of Holistic Medicine. He was way ahead of us. And I just everything about it, the people there. It's under Christopher Naughton now. He's doing a fabulous job with it. And so I really, it's as much a part of me as my family is. So it's my spiritual family, and I just love going here.
1: Good for you. We're going to come back in a moment and take phone calls with Joanne DiMaggio as we talk about soul writing right here on Coast to Coast AM.
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2: Hitting the pause button. I'm Ted Lindner, Fox News. A change in posture for the U.S. in the conflict with Iran, the U.S. pausing a plan to escort ships through the Strait of Hormuz as President Trump pushes for a ceasefire deal with Iran. Fox's Ashley Webster with more.
3: The focus now is on a peace plan that up to now has gone absolutely nowhere, with leaders in Tehran and Washington both unwilling to make significant concessions. The last and only face-to-face negotiations taking place last month in Pakistan. 4 days ago, Iran did present a 14-point peace plan that reportedly centered on lifting that blockade in the Persian Gulf. But the key issue has always been for the Trump administration, Iran surrendering its enriched uranium stockpiles to stop the production of a nuclear weapon.
2: Oil prices falling following the announcement. Investors have been seeking a long-term peace agreement to open the strait. Biotech billionaire and President Trump supporter Vivek Ramaswamy going to face a challenge from Ohio's former health director as he seeks to keep the governor's office in GOP hands. In what promises to be one of November's marquee matchups, former Senator Sherrod Brown easily defeated a challenger in the Democratic primary for Senate, will now attempt to unseat Republican Senator John Husted. In Indiana, state Republicans who did not back President Trump's plan to redraw the state's congressional map went down to defeat. And Hawaii's very active Kilauea volcano erupting again. Fox's Gary Baumgarten with more.
4: It's the 46th eruption of the year, all captured on camera set up by the USGS, showing tons of ash and the flow of lava. Amazing photos of tephra being spread in the breeze, prompting an ashfall advisory. The USGS says there are 170 potentially active volcanoes in the United States. Gary Baumgarten, Fox News.
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8: The top seeds in each conference earned game one victories in the semifinal round of the NBA playoffs. In the East, Cade Cunningham's 23 points helped propel the Pistons past the Cavaliers 111-101 from Detroit. Pistons coach JB Bickerstaff says physical play helped set the tone.
9: This is going to be a long, tough series for us, but we got to know and believe in our system and who we are, that we can sustain it and continue that physicality. And tonight I thought we did a great job keeping them all at the free throw line while being physical, too.
8: Out west, Chet Holmgren poured in 24 points for the Thunder in a 108-90 win over the Lakers from OKC. The top team in the NHL is still perfect this postseason after the Avalanche took down the Wild in Game 2 from Denver. And NFL star Stephon Diggs has been found not guilty of assault in Massachusetts. Diggs was accused of choking his personal chef during an argument late last year. Diggs' former chef, Jamila Adams, claimed he assaulted her when they were in a dispute over money. That's sports. Colin McIntyre.
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1: Soul writing. We'll take your calls with Joanne DiMaggio when we come rolling right back on Coast to Coast AM. Well, everyone forgets things every now and then, a name, a word, why you walked into a room. 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
2: And welcome back, George Norrie, along with Joanne DiMaggio. Joanne, have you ever gotten a soul-writing message that you didn't like?
3: No, actually, I don't remember ever that having happened. Like I said, you know, sometimes it'll say something that throws you off a little bit because it came out of left field. But in the end, it was always very positive.
2: Does the source know things that we don't know? In that, if somebody's got cancer but doesn't know it, will the soul writing probably say, you have to go see a doctor, there's something wrong, or something like that?
3: It could. I haven't had that happen. I was diagnosed with lymphoma, and it didn't tell me ahead of time about it, but it basically told me I would be all right and not to worry about it. And that turned out to be true. So I don't think it'll give you anything you can't handle. Certainly, you know, I know with past life work that I do, people are always afraid that they're going to, you know, hear something or realize that they did something terrible in a previous lifetime. And I always tell them, well, spirit will only send you what it knows you can handle, so don't worry about that. So I think that's the same with soul writing.
2: When do you know you're really clicked in on soul writing, that it's really starting to work?
3: Yeah, well, I think you lose all sense of time. You know, you don't realize the passage of time because you're just totally in the zone. You know, you're in the flow, and you just it feels different. It just feels different than anything else you've ever done. So you know that you're connecting to something at a much higher vibration. And it's a very beautiful, comforting feeling. And, you know, sometimes you just don't want it to end because it's just, it gives you a really a spiritual high, I'd say.
2: Have you ever gotten emotional from your messages where you almost broke down and cried?
3: Yes, absolutely.
2: Sometimes, really?
3: Yes. Sometimes the message has been so incredibly beautiful that it got to me. It just really, you know, honed in on my soul, and the deepest part of me was touched. And so, yeah, I've had emotional responses. I've also had, you know, like I mentioned to you, where I start laughing because it's so funny, some of the things that are said, but mostly it's the more profound, deeper kind of connections that I respond to.
2: Are most of the messages warnings, healings, predictions? How would you categorize them?
3: I think that soul writing, its biggest purpose is healing. So it would gently guide you or nudge you in a certain direction. It won't tell you what to do. I think that it would be more of a guidance tool than anything else.
2: And the healing could be physical as well as emotional, can it?
3: Oh, yeah, yeah. When I did my research project for my book, Karma Can Be a Real Pain, I was working with people who had chronic illnesses, and often they wouldn't know the source of the illness until they did the soul writing. So we did a regression followed by the soul writing, And then they found out, you know, like I have a story of a man who had arthritis only in his thumbs. And he thought, why do I only have it in my thumbs? Well, it turns out he was a soldier in the Civil War on the Confederate side. And he used to like to use his saber to cut off the thumbs of the Union cavalrymen. He didn't want to kill them, but he wanted to maim them in such a way that they wouldn't be able to hold a sword or a gun. And so now in this life, he's dealing with arthritis in both of his thumbs. And I have story after story like that. And then once they find out, you know, where it originated, many times they have a spontaneous healing and then it's gone. About 35% of the people in my research project experienced a spontaneous healing just by finding out the source of the problem.
2: Has it ever let you down?
3: No, never. I can honestly say that. There are times when I wish I had more information and they cut me off. And I said, wait a minute here, you know, and so I have to wait. I think they want me to digest what they've given me and then move on. So it's just my being anxious that's disappointed me. It's not anything that's come from spirit.
2: How do you end your sessions with it?
3: They always end it for me. They'll end it with a phrase that's always the same so that I know it's the end, you know. We are with you in love and in light. And then that would be it. Sometimes they start it like that too. Or they'll start, you are in the light of God, so fear nothing. And then the message will start. So that's how I know I'm with the right folks, that I've connected to the right source.
2: And is it different for everybody?
3: Yes, it is. Because you're working with your own guides and your own angels. And, you know, your connection is our connections are all the same in terms of destination, but how we get there is different. So everybody's message is different and everybody's method is different. You just have to experiment and find what works for you.
2: All right, we're going to take calls with Joanne DiMaggio about soul writing. Let's go to Robert in Michigan on the wild card line. Robert, go for it.
4: Joanne and George.
2: Hi there.
4: I can't believe what I'm hearing because you've just given a name to something I've been doing for quite a while, soul writing.
3: Hey.
4: I just recently lost my wife. We were married for 61 years, went to high school together, and I'm brokenhearted over it. And I believe, I'm a Christian, but I believe we're made in God's image where we're three. We're triune in nature, like God, body, soul, and spirit. He's Father, Son, Holy Ghost, Spirit. So I've had a relationship, I'd like to think, with my soul, because I always figured, well, my soul is probably always communicating with me. Why don't I communicate with him?
3: Exactly.
4: So, and I found out I can do that and get answers. And since my wife died, I wanted to understand and be reassured that I was going to see her again and be with her in heaven. And it really, really was on my mind big time. And the soul knew that. And I bought a manuscript, you know, a college book you write in, stitched, and a blank pages. And all of a sudden, I just got a flurry of things to write that reinforced my belief that I would be with her again. He gave me a script, a verse out of the Bible that said in Adam and Eve in the Garden of Eden, where Adam was all alone and God said, it's not good for a man to be alone. And that's why he created Eve. And so that's what's going to be in heaven. So that's a reassurance. And I'm going to tell you two things happened on March. She died in 2025, and in the first Sunday before Christmas, December 21st, I'll preface this with, I dream ever since I was a kid. If I sleep, I dream, period. I always dream. Even if I just go to sleep for 10 minutes. I dream.
2: And you remember all of them?
4: No, not really. But they all make sense in some way, either from people I know or things, places I've been. You know, you can sort of rationalize those dreams. Well, my dream on the 21st was interrupted. And I found myself in heaven briefly in the what was I would say would be a countryside or a park-like thing. I've never seen it on earth like that before. It was beautiful. And I was on this path. I'm walking down this path, and I come across this bench. And sitting on the bench was my wife. And she was had her head down like she was, you know, taking a snooze or something. And I went, "Ruth, Ruth, is that you?" Now, she was handicapped. Well, you know, she was in the spirit, I guess, in heaven. And she jumped off that bench. And, you know, the body is not going to be in heaven, so it had to have been my soul. And we embraced. We hugged each other like we've never hugged each other before, and we both were crying. And she says, "Don't ever leave me." I says, I want you. I says, "I always want to be with you." And then I felt I was being pulled away, and I told her, I says, "I have to go. It's not my time, but I'll be back. Wait for me. I'll be back." And I was pulled back out of that. I woke up. I says, what was that? And then on February 25th of this year, same thing. I was asleep and in a dream. And this time I had some kind of a guide. It could have been an angel or something. I was back in heaven, but this time I was in a structure. And I never seen anything like this structure before. It had what I would call rooms or something. And he brought me into this room, and there was this big table, and all the saints were sitting around this table, and plus my wife. And they were like a fellowship, like, you know, you go to the corner for donuts and coffee with your friends when you're retired or something. And I was behind her, and I started bringing my hand toward her shoulder, you know, to touch her and say, "Hey, I'm here." And that guide or whatever pulled my hand back. I was not allowed to touch her. And he let me stand there and listen to her. And what I get out of that was my soul was communicating with Jesus or the saints or whatever. And to reassure me, because it was so much on my mind, I loved her so much, and to show me two things, that she's there waiting for me, and I'll be there, and to show me what she does, maybe, you know, to pass time or something. But I've been writing this manuscript, and the information just is pouring out of all relative things that I wouldn't have necessarily thought of.
2: Well, Joanne, that would be soul writing that Robert's going through, would it not?
3: Absolutely. How comforting is that for you?
2: And yeah. What makes that happen? Something from above?
3: He had that deep desire to connect. That connection he had with his wife was so deep. I mean, when we're sleeping, we do have our out-of-body experiences where the souls connect and communicate on a whole different level. You know, oftentimes if you're having problems with somebody, you work them out in your sleep because your soul connects with them at that level. And I think in his case, it was definitely a message of comfort for him, and to know that, you know, she's all right and she's occupied with whatever it is she's doing in the afterlife, and that he'll be able to be with her at some point. So I think it's very beautiful, his experience, and I applaud him for pursuing it the way he has.
2: If I could draw a phrase from the movie The Gladiator, that Robert will get there, but not yet, not yet. Exactly. Let's go to a first-time caller, David in Indiana. David, go ahead.
5: Hello. Glad to meet you, George.
2: Your phone's. I'm going to have Tom check your phone, David, real quick, and see if we get you back. It's a little. Tom, you checked first time caller. Did you hear that, Joanne?
3: I did.
2: Was that the spirit world doing that?
3: I don't know.
2: Try to get his phone working for him. Let's go to Jimmy in Raleigh, North Carolina. Hey, Jimmy, go ahead.
5: Hi, George. Hi, Joanne. Hey, a quick comment on the footprint in the sand, George. Perhaps it's your footprint while you carrying God as part of your spiritual basic training, being a military man.
2: You never know.
5: Perhaps someday you could be called on to carry someone else's soul or spirit and help them out in a way. Anyway, for Joanne, isn't what you describing similar to what other people call channeling or mediumship, that they do that through their either feelings, with visual or audio, or merging with the spirit, while you do that with the pen and paper?
3: Exactly. It is a form of channeling. Definitely. I don't know if you've ever seen Teresa Caputo or Tyler Henry when they're doing readings. They start scribbling on a paper, and that just sort of jumpstarts the information for them. So, yeah, and there are, like I said, there are people who do it when they compose music, and there's others who use it in art when they're doing an art project. So it's just the same process, which is the meditation, the connecting to the divine, and then allowing that inspiration to flow from that higher source so that you can accomplish things that in a conscious state you wouldn't be able to do. So it's very much a channeling method.
2: Does soul writing better your life?
3: Absolutely. Your life changes once you start doing it. And I think, as I said earlier, that sense that you're not alone in this world, that there's always somebody there for you 24/7, gives you a certain level of confidence that you didn't have before. And you know that there's a source of guidance available to you that, you know, sometimes when we, I like to think of when we come to the earth, when we're in the afterlife and, you know, we're like little souls ready to go off to school, and we've got our little backpack of everything we're going to need, our curriculum of what we're going to study once we're here. And we have a little phone home card that's tucked away, and spirit tells us, you know, when you get to the earth, you might get into trouble, you'll have some problems, and you're going to seek answers and you won't be able to find them. And just remember that we're here for you all the time. Just call, just give us a call. We're going to be waiting for you to ask for our help. And so I think that's very comforting to know that, and then to be able to actually implement it.
2: And you do private sessions, Joanne?
3: I do. I teach the soul writing individually. After they take the first lesson with me, then I'll join them, and we'll both be writing. You know, they'll write a message and I'll get a message for them, and we'll go back and forth like that. And like I said, I'm working on doing an online course right now, which should be up fairly soon.
2: And people can connect with you through your website?
3: Yes, absolutely. There's a under services, you'll see soul writing, you'll see past life regression. And if you click on that, it'll take you to my to the information that you need in the online calendar. And you can book a session on Zoom right there.
2: All right. We're going to come back in a moment with Joanne DiMaggio and take final phone calls. 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And her updated book is called Soul Writing, an inspirational companion guide to empower your soul. 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
4: Whether it's physical activity, obesity, diet, smoking, low on hormones, stress, sleep disorders, or your age can be supported by reducing inflammation and aiding the body to heal itself appropriately. 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
1: And welcome back. Our final segment with Joanne DiMaggio as we talk about soul writing. Joanne, have you ever been let down by the soul writing? Ever?
8: No, never, never. It's always been information I very desperately needed and uplifting and just really changed my world. I just love doing it. It's never gotten old in all the years I've been doing it. And I really am grateful that I found this tool to connect with spirit.
1: When you first started doing it as a little girl, did it just come to you or did you ask for it?
8: I asked for it, you know, because being a good little Catholic girl, I knew that my prayers would be answered. So, you know, I fully expected if I asked Jesus to send me a secret code that he would. And I got something. And so there my prayer was answered. And for me, that was perfectly normal. I didn't think anything of it until, like I said, 25 years later when I found out what it really was. So, it's always been a real eye opener for me.
1: Did you tell your friends or family about it?
8: No, no, I kept it to myself. And even 25 years later, you know, I didn't say anything. It wasn't until I did my thesis for my master's degree in 2011 that I actually started making all this public.
1: All right, let's go to the calls. Nick in Rhode Island, welcome to the program, East of the Rockies. Go ahead, Nick.
9: Hi, George. Hey, Joanne.
8: Hey, Nick.
9: Pleased to meet you. I have no doubt there's another side to this. We're all going to want to call it heaven, whatever. I had an uncle and a father I lost within 3 years. My uncle died first. He used to come to all my shows. I used to be a country singer in New England. We were pretty well known in New England, and he loved to hear me sing. He always made me sing this song by Ricky Van Shelton, Statue of a Fool. The day after his funeral, my girl and I got in the car, started it up, and bingo, the song comes on. Nobody selected anything on the radio or on their phone or anything like that. It just blew my mind.
1: Yep.
9: I bought a hutch. When my father was alive, we bought this hutch for $150. It's worth $5,000-$6,000. It was a beautiful hutch, and my father always admired it. After my father died, the hutch light would come on all by itself. It never did that when he was alive. So these things like that really affect me. I mean, my beliefs. George had a guest on recently who, I forgot his name, I'm sorry, but he mentioned that he's afraid to die because nobody knows what it's like over there. And I feel the same way. I mean, I'm just to be an energy for eternity, that kind of scares me. Any of your the people you've dealt with in your field, Joanne, has anybody ever asked what it's really, really like on the other side in our language and described it, something we can understand?
8: Oh, yeah. I actually did a research project on that. In my book, I did it to myself again, and this was the pre-life planning session. So I would take people after regression, they would go into the afterlife. And one of the questions in the research project I did asked specifically, what is it like to die? You know, what do you see? Does anybody greet you? Where do you stay? You know, what do you do? And everyone said the exact same thing. They had no fear of dying. That you could create your heaven however you wanted it to look. If you had a favorite place on earth, maybe you had a little cabin in the woods that you really loved, you could recreate that and you could be there. And your spirit guide would meet you and you would spend some time going over the prior lifetime to see what it is that you learned and what you still need to learn. And then you design your next lifetime. And then you, when you're ready, you just come back into another body and you start all over again. Now, that requires a belief in reincarnation. I understand that. And not all people believe that. But that's what I found in my research project, that that it was easier to die. They said it was easier to die than being born. So I found that really interesting. And a lot of people were anxious to do it because they wanted to go home, in quotes. So I think it's, I mean, we're all faced with that. The older we get, the closer we get to it. I know I think about it a lot. I say to myself, well, I've died a lot of times. This won't be my first time doing it. So that gives me some hope.
1: I have two requests for the dying. One, it not happen quickly, and two, it not be painful.
8: Exactly. Exactly.
1: I sometimes think dying in your sleep might be the best way to go. What do you think?
8: I think so. I would love that. It just depends on what you need to learn at that last moment on Earth.
1: What do you think happens when you die in your sleep? Do you like wander around like you think you're in a dream? You don't know yet, right?
8: I'm not sure. I usually ask people, you know, the moment of death, does somebody meet you? Like, you know how they talk about St. Peter at the pearly gates?
1: Yeah.
8: So I asked them, I said, do you have an experience like that? And most of them said no, that they either had a family member meet them or their spirit guide met them. And, you know, they were fine. They were taken to a place where they could rest and then work with the Council of Elders to look over the life they finished to see, you know, what did they accomplish? What do they still need to accomplish? What do they have to learn? And then plan the next lifetime out. So it's, and it was the same with every single person that I worked with in that research project. And that's what gave me hope, because I thought, well, they don't know each other. They're not comparing notes, and yet they're all saying the exact same thing. So it must be true. So in my research, I've come to believe that.
1: Let's go to Eric in Indiana on the wild card line. Eric, welcome.
10: George!
1: There you go, buddy. How are you?
10: All right. This is Eric, the mind control guy. How's everybody doing tonight?
1: We're doing well.
10: Hey, awesome. I got a couple interesting stories. It goes back to my days in the service when I was a mind control test subject in the mind-altering research study under the sinister Dr. Gorman. Years after I got out, two different times, I was watching the tube, and this commercial came on advertising for this one particular TV show called The 2400. And this voice in my head, as clear as us talking right now, when I said, yeah, I think I'd like to watch that show, the voice says, no, you don't want to watch that show. I'm like, all right, who said that? Started looking around, didn't see anybody. I said, I'd like to watch that show. And the voice came into my head again, clear as day, said, no, you don't want to watch that. So then I find myself listening to this voice. I said, okay, why don't I want to watch this? So, well, if you start watching it, it might not be the first, second, or third episode, but eventually you will see something that will allow you to start to remember the bad stuff. I said, the bad stuff? You mean the stuff that Dr. Gorman did? The voice goes, no. The stuff that Gorman did would have been like a backyard birthday party by comparison. No, this is the bad stuff. And the other one that happened when back in 2022, when I was on the podcast Dark Outpost, somebody had contacted me and suggested I try to watch the movie Men Who Stare at Goats.
1: Mm-hmm.
10: Well, come to find out, the stuff that they said happened in that movie happened at the time I was at Fort Bragg, going through all this stuff that I didn't know about at the time. I got about 15 minutes into it, and that clear voice came into my head again, very loud, and it said, if you force yourself to watch this movie until the end, you will unlock a vault that you will not be able to shut down. And I was going to ask the lady what that voice could have possibly been that came into my head twice telling me not to watch certain things?
8: Well, I would think it would be your spirit guide who's communicating with you, warning you about something. I was curious, did you ever watch that television show? The 2400, you said? I never heard of that before.
10: No, I did not watch it. It was about, it's been over 20 years ago. But I never have watched that, and I never did turn on the Minister at Goats ever again. And there's many shows that I cannot watch because it starts unlocking vaults in my head of just horrific, sadistic torture experiments that happened when I was a young soldier in the service at Fort Bragg.
8: Well, you have somebody really looking out for you then, it sounds like.
1: That's important, isn't it, Joanne?
8: Absolutely. You're very fortunate that you have that that guard there. He's guarding your innermost mind and soul. So I would say, you know, be grateful for that. And you've heeded the voice's warning, and I think that served you well.
1: Do some of us have guardian angels that just do better than the other guardian angel?
8: I think that they all can do probably the same amount. It depends on our needs and our communication with them, whether we're calling upon them on a consistent basis to help us or whether they're just kind of sitting there, you know, twiddling their fingers, waiting for you to get in touch with them. So I think that they all have our best interest at heart. They've all been assigned to us. And they know us on a very intimate level. They know which buttons get pushed, and they know how to just kind of nudge you along. But you need to develop a level of communication with them. You have to open that line of communication with them, and you could do that through the soul writing.
1: Let's go to Sherry in the state of Washington on the wildcard line. Hi, Sherry.
11: I was going to tell you, I just wanted to mention about the poem that the footprints in the sand. The guy, he had a dream and he was walking on the beach with God. I just wanted to add a little bit more to it. And he says, you know, he said, I noticed, and he said there were two sets of footprints. And he said, but I noticed when I was having my toughest times and I was at my lowest, there was only one set of footprints. You weren't there for me. And then God says, I was there for you. That's when I carried you in my arms.
1: That's right. What a great poem, wasn't it?
11: Mm-hmm. It was really beautiful. And I wanted to ask Joanne if she ever heard that when you're doing automatic writing, that pencils work and help you write easier and better. That something about the lead, it helps you to write. It flows through you better or something like that.
1: Pencil as opposed to the ink. Go ahead, Joanne.
8: Yeah. I tell people to experiment with different methods of different writing instruments. I prefer a fountain pen because I like the look of the ink and the way it flows on the page, but everybody does something else. I didn't hear about the lead having any influence on the writing at all, but certainly people have used a pencil when they've done the writing. Yeah.

0: if it doesn't happen the first time. It happens the first time for most people, but there are a group of people who don't succeed the first time around. But just stick with it, because with practice, anybody can do it.
1: First time caller, Robert in Florida. Go ahead, Robert.
2: Thank you for Joanne and George. My wife died, and two mornings later, I woke up in bed, and we called each other sweetheart. And I said, sweetheart, sweetheart, sweetheart, oh, Lord, is she with you? And immediately, the word whip popped into my mind. And I thought of all, why am I thinking whip? And I thought, does it mean something? And it only took me a minute. With her in paradise. And immediately the clock in the living room struck 7 a.m. And on the 20th, that was on the 12th, and she died on the 10th. And on the 23rd, I woke up, and I was thinking of, I have all these stories, amazing stories similar to that. And I was thinking about the stories, and I was thinking about how wonderful it was when I saw the whip, and immediately the clock struck 7 again.
1: That's magical times. Joanne, I want to thank you for being on the program again. Keep in touch with us, all right?
0: I will. Thanks for the opportunity, George.
1: Joanne's website is linked up. It's her name at coasttocoastam.com, and her revised book is called Soul Writing, an Inspirational Companion Guide to Empower Your Soul. And Robert, as far as you seeing that whip, that's between you and your wife, who's passed on, my friend. But be well. That's a great story. And we've got a great set of programs for you for the rest of the week. Tomorrow, Gerald Celente joins us to talk about economic trends and what the war in Iran is doing to us all, and the price of gasoline, which in California, Tommy tells me, is over $7 a gallon in some places. My gosh. For Dan Galante, Tom Danheiser, Sue Trikas, Lex Lonehood, Sean Latasur, Alec Fernandez, Stephanie Smith, Tim Banal, George Knapp, and Richard Serrett, I'm George Norrie, somewhere out there on Coast to Coast AM. We'll see you on our next edition. Until then, be safe, everyone.

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3: Pumping the brakes. I'm Sue Guzman, Fox News. The Trump administration announcing it is pausing Project Freedom. It's escorting ships through the Strait of Hormuz. A State Department spokesperson Tommy Pickett telling Fox,
4: President Trump was very clear on the objective here. The Iranian regime can never have a nuclear weapon. And at first, he tried the diplomatic approach. Then we saw Operation Midnight Hammer, and the diplomatic approach was opened yet again. Then we saw Operation Epic Fury. And now the president, as the secretary indicated today, really prefers to see a deal. He is a deal maker.
3: More from Fox's Kevin Cork.
5: A temporary pause. That is how President Trump is describing the ongoing effort dubbed Project Freedom. Now, it is, of course, meant to secure ship movement through the Strait of Hormuz. The president, of course, declined to define what a ceasefire red line might be, saying adroitly today, you'll find out. Though he did suggest that Iran would be blown off the face of the earth if they continue attacking U.S. ships in the Strait. We also learned from the Secretary of State, Marco Rubio, that a pair of Navy vessels successfully transited the strait.
3: The Secretary of State said the U.S.'s operation to reopen the Strait of Hormuz was a favor to the world.
6: The Strait of Hormuz does not belong to Iran, Secretary of State Marco Rubio says, and the regime does not have the right to shoot at commercial vessels transiting the narrow waterway.
7: And it cannot be normalized under no circumstances. Can we live in a world where we accept, okay, this is normal. You have to coordinate with Iran. You have to pay them a toll in order to go through the Straits of Hormuz.
6: Briefing reporters at the White House, Rubio said Operation Epic Fury, the combat mission against Iran, is over. And the priority now is reopening the strait.
7: There's no shooting unless we're shot at first. Okay, we're not attacking them.
6: Still, Rubio did not rule out the possibility combat operations resume if diplomatic negotiations fail. At the White House, Jared Halpern, Fox News.
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20: The Thunder opened the West semis with a 108-90 win over the Lakers at the Paycom Center. LeBron James led LA with 27, was asked about holding Shai Gilgeous-Alexander to just 18 points.
21: Same. Shai versus the Lakers is Lakers versus the Thunder. We're down 1-0. That's the main thing. Keep the main thing, and that's who win or lose. That's all it's about.
20: In the East semis, Cade Cunningham dropped in 23 to help the Pistons beat the Cavs 111-101 in game one from Detroit. The Maple Leafs, with just the fifth best odds when the NHL draft lottery, will pick first in the upcoming draft. The Avs skate past the Wild 5-2, take a 2-0 lead in the second round series. In baseball, Framber Valdez lit up for a career-high 10 runs before being tossed for his hitting Trevor Story. Both benches emptied. No punches were thrown. Red Sox crushed the Tigers 10-3. That's sports. I'm Ron DeMoss.
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0: From the heartland of America and the gateway to the West, good morning, good evening, wherever you may be across the nation, around the world. I'm George Norrie. This is Coast to Coast AM. Later tonight, Soul Writings. We've got a fascinating program for you tonight. And you are, of course, part of the show. Here's what's happening. President Donald Trump did not say that would constitute a violation of the ceasefire between the U.S. and Iran, telling reporters, "You'll find out." Defense Secretary Pete Hegseth earlier said the ceasefire is not over. Iran has attacked U.S. forces more than 10 times since the ceasefire apparently went into effect. After a day of attacks in the Strait of Hormuz, Iran's parliament speaker warned, "We have not even begun yet." Meanwhile, Iran's Persian Gulf Strait Authority claims it's launching a new process for ships attempting to transit the Strait of Hormuz. Details on the new process were not immediately made. With more on today's situation, Tom Danheiser. Tommy?
1: Well, George, we have more on that now. After Iran announced its plan to charge for safe passage through the Strait of Hormuz in March, scam operators popped up offering fraudulent paperwork in exchange for payment. That problem now has a solution in the form of the Persian Gulf Strait Authority and their formal email address. According to Islamic of Iran Public Broadcasting, vessels wanting to transit the Strait of Hormuz will receive an email from the official address, which will include information about Iran's transit regulations. Once the ship owner aligns their procedures, they can obtain authorization for passage. U.S. President Donald Trump has said the U.S. will pause Project Freedom, the effort aimed at guiding commercial vessels through the Strait of Hormuz, announcing the U.S. and Iran have made great progress toward a final agreement. Earlier Tuesday, Secretary of State Marco Rubio said the offensive military operation known as Operation Epic Fury has concluded, with Secretary of Defense Pete Hegseth saying the U.S.-Iran ceasefire certainly holds for now. And oil prices are experiencing a downturn, with WTI crude trading around $101 to $102 a barrel and Brent crude hovering near $107 to $110 a barrel. Prices fell after the pause in U.S. naval escorts in the Strait of Hormuz raised hopes for a potential U.S.-Iran deal. George?
0: Thank you, Tom. And of course, Dr. John Curtis, onlinecolumnist.com, with us here. John, this doesn't seem to have an end to it, does it?
2: Well, that's the way it seems when you're, you know, in the trough of the muck, you know, the fog of war. I mean, but, you know, Islamabad is playing, you know, a very crucial role right now. I'm talking about Shahbaz Zarif, and he has, you know, really done, you know, yeoman service, really trying to, you know, reason with the, you know, the Mullah regime in Iran. So, you know, Trump is giving, you know, Zarif a, you know, the credit, you know, and the opportunity to see that happen. So that's why he paused, you know, naval escorts, because they were beginning to attack Iranian swift boat operations, you know, which are basically like Boston whalers that have, you know, machine guns and, you know, shoulder-fired missiles and, you know, other types of, you know, terrorist sort of, you know, tactics throughout the, you know, the 21-mile Gulf. It doesn't sound like it's that small of a passage. You know, I mean, it's about the same as it is from Los Angeles to Catalina if you're down in the San Pedro area. So if you've ever crossed there, you know that that's pretty wide, actually. But nonetheless, the Iranians have been tormenting, you know, various ships and playing Somali pirate games with anyone. Today they hit the UAE, an oil refinery there, with a ballistic missile. And, you know, Trump would like nothing more than to retaliate, but he's letting Islamabad follow through with a potentially lasting deal. The difficulty right now for the U.S. is that Iran still has the annoying terrorist capability of attacking ships, because they've done this for years, and they have their entire network of mining operations and these swift boats set up over there, and it just takes time. The frightening thing, I mean, when you think about it, is how the allies, especially those who receive a percentage of their oil through the Strait of Hormuz, to have turned their backs on the U.S. because essentially, I mean, when you think about it, they despise Trump. They don't like Trump's independence. He's not a globalist. He wants no part of, you know, the international system that basically wants to call the shots out of Brussels. And he's, you know, doing kind of his American thing. This is the 250th anniversary, after all. And, you know, we didn't listen to, and curtail military operations over the last 250 years because we were told to do so by some, you know, body that supersedes, you know, the president of the United States. And I think Congress has given up completely on this idea that they can implement the 1973 War Powers Act. They know that Trump has, the Article II authority to implement and enforce foreign policy and national security. And that's what he's been doing in Persian Gulf, the Strait of Hormuz area. So I think, you know, this, we're at the tail end right now, George. And this is not going to go on indefinitely. The runway is getting shorter. The deal is getting closer. The idea of going back to full-scale military operations, it's not something that Hegseth wants. It's not something that General Kane wants. It's not something that anyone wants at this point. But I think once this is done and there is a deal made, the U.S. is going to have to take a very long look at how they've been treated by our allies, not so much in Asia, because we didn't have high expectations, but certainly in the EU, they have done next to nothing in order to open up that Strait of Hormuz. So I think we're getting close to the end. May not be there yet, but it's moving in that direction.
0: Very astute of you, Dr. John Curtis, onlinecolumnist.com. Wonder what our allies would feel if Iran had nukes. I bet they'd change their tune. Foreclosures rose to the highest level in 6 years in the first quarter of this year as homeowners are squeezed by rising costs related to insurance and property tax bills. The figure is the highest since the first quarter of 2020 when mortgage relief measures implemented to mitigate the economic impact of COVID shutdowns led to a steep decline in foreclosures as well. Catherine Austin Fitz, who once worked for the Housing and Urban Development Department, is with us. Catherine, what do you think of that story?
3: So, George, this is to be expected. I'd point out, if you look at our foreclosures last year, it was 10% of what it was at the height of the financial crisis. So even though they're rising historically, this is not a high level of foreclosures, but you see across the board real pain on property taxes, big increase in insurance costs and maintenance on homes, and if you look at the latest polls, Americans are very concerned about affordability across the board. So there's no doubt people are being squeezed, and whether it's rising energy prices or rising food prices as a result of what's happening globally, expect to see more of this. I think foreclosures are going to be rising from here on out.
0: All over the country, no doubt?
3: Yes, absolutely.
0: Okay, thanks. Catherine Austin Fitz. Officials in a California county are urging residents to exercise extra caution after 7 people have been bitten by rattlesnakes in the area this year. According to a Ventura County Fire Department Facebook post, the latest rattlesnake incident occurred in the Simi Valley in California, 34 miles northwest of Los Angeles. Wow. In a moment, you've heard the old saying, what goes around comes around. We're going to be talking with Jeffrey Jowett about that, his latest book, Lasting Impressions, a medium's cherished messages from spirit, next on Coast to Coast AM. 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
0: And welcome back to Coast. George Norrie with you. Jeffrey Jowett with us as a comprehensive science education and for many years pursued an academic career in the natural sciences. He is passionate about integrating the brilliant intelligence of nature and the metaphysics to promote the continuity of life and expansion of consciousness. His intuition works well with his analytical mind to bring through messages from spirit world and helps recipients interpret what is often deep symbolism. Jeffrey, welcome back to the show. How have you been?
8: Great, George. Really nice to talk to you. I really appreciate the opportunity to share with you tonight.
0: I love this topic. How did you come upon karma?
8: Oh, karma is so important. You know, as a scientist, as a Catholic growing up, and as a metaphysicist, every aspect, every culture that's ever existed has had some form, some question about consciousness and the afterlife. And karma takes us right there because karma is the teacher and the purpose of why we're here.
0: I'm going to tell you a story of karma that's related to me a little bit later on in the program and have you interpret it for me. But give me your definition, Jeff, on karma and what people believe it might be.
8: So I believe karma is the teacher. It's the teacher of love. And it's the mirror of what you put out. You know, what you put out comes back to you. There's no punishment. It's all to assist you. It helps you in your using your free will to create the type of life and experiences that you like. And the studies that they're going on right now, especially in North Carolina, University of North Carolina, University of Virginia, University of Arizona, is just amazing when you look at the psychological aspect of it and the levels of consciousness. And when you look at even the energy part, when you get into astrophysics and so forth, of all about energy. So karma is the teacher. It's the lesson. We come here with a specific purpose. When we reincarnate, it's not by chance. It's an evolution of the soul. I just taught a course, AP Bio, and we just did a whole section on evolution. And as species evolve, we evolve. Our spirit evolves. And it comes to this school of called planet Earth to use emotions, especially to develop, to grow, to expand. Just like this show, what I've always appreciated about your show, George, is it expands people's awareness and understanding. And that's really what karma does.
0: I've learned more during this show, Jeffrey, than anything I've done in my life. It's amazing. You're right.
8: It's just, in again, all the principles that we have in science on the atomic level, the molecular level, the cellular level. I love teaching anatomy. That's one of my favorites because our body has the wisdom and understanding in the structure that mimics what's in the metaphysical aspect of things. So karma can relate to a certain attitude, a certain belief. But what it does is it takes you where you have to go in order to get to the next level of evolution, not where you want to go. And that's the struggle with the ego. The body that we come into, the spirit, has to wrestle with the ego who wants to be in control. But when we take time to meditate, to self-reflect, to journal, you know, to do those things we're passionate about, and especially being in nature, we connect with our soul self, our spiritual self, and that will help us understand why are we here. And we're here essentially to erase karma. Lifetime after lifetime after lifetime, we're erasing karma. And once we get to a point called zero point karma, we no longer have to incarnate into the earth plane. And that's what I believe Christ and Buddha and some of these enlightened beings have done, is they've passed all their exams relative to karma, and they've moved on to higher planes of consciousness.
0: Does karma work for intentional events or unintentional events or both?
8: So karma is very intentional, and that's a great question. And it's the intention of karma that is more important than actually the action. Because when you do something, there's an action and there's energy associated with it, but the intention behind it, if you look at our judicial system, you know, if someone murders someone, you know, it's first degree, second degree, third degree, they're looking at the intent. The same thing with karma, the action that you employ, the words you say, the things you do, the intention behind it is very important in the reaction you're going to get back to you.
0: I'll tell you my story that I've mentioned on the air before, Jeffrey, and I'd like to get your interpretation of it and my reasoning for it and have you define what's going on with me. But I have a very difficult time going past a homeless person holding up a sign at the sign of a road without stopping to give them some amount of money. It's not a lot, $5, $20. Once in a blue moon, I gave a guy $100 just to do it, just to see his reaction on his face. But I do it because I just have a difficult time going past them, knowing that they need it and they're hurting, without any intention of any reasoning for it, but other than it makes them feel good and makes me feel good. But all the time when I seem to do this, whether it's $5, $20, or whatever, I seem to get it back by 20 times. I mean, there was a time I gave somebody $20, and I went to my P.O. box, and my insurance company gave me a refund of $1,000, which I wasn't even expecting. How does that happen?
8: So the key word you said in your whole story is feel. It's all about feeling. We're feeling beings, and feelings are the highest vibrational frequency. Many, many people have done studies with the heart. The heart's energy is 5,000 times greater than that even of the brain. But when you're feeling and you're sending that out, see, you're recognizing in those individuals yourself, and see, you're seeing an aspect of yourself that at one time was in that situation, probably, you know, other lifetimes. But what you're doing is you're fulfilling that aspect of karma, that you believe in the law of abundance. You believe in gratitude. And as you give out gratitude, it comes back to you. The biggest obstacle I find that people have is when they're manifesting something and they're in the idea of wanting. The universe is very specific. Karma is very, very specific. If you say, I want money, the universe shows you the wanting of money. But if you are open-hearted and you it's the law of circulation. As you give, more comes back to you. And you're creating it through that feeling. That's the key there, the feeling.
0: Who on the other side, or what on the other side, is determining the reward for something like that? I mean, does it just happen?
8: So that's the big question. And depending on what your belief system is, if you call it God, if you call it the Holy Spirit, if you call it universal consciousness. We're all part of this force field, this energy field. I like to think of God's source as the human body, and every cell in a human body is identical. It has all the same information. And I believe we're all just a cell, part of God, force, creator. And we all have the potential to express ourselves, just like we have genes in our cells that can express themselves. And it's all based on our own internal attitudes, beliefs, our emotions, our feelings, our thoughts, and our actions. We get to come here and we're artists. We create these lives by molding different, I'd call them energies that allow us to create. And it's just natural on every level in science, you know, like attracts like. And as you promote yourself, you get back. And that's what karma does. It's a mirror to you. It's showing you, hey, is this what you really want? Or do you want to modify this? And that's why it's so important to take time to really reflect on what's coming back to you so that you can master the use of that energy, that power, that belief.
0: And what happens to bad people? Does it come back that way too?
8: In karma, there's no judgment of good and bad. There's lower vibration and there's higher vibration. But what happens is if I take someone's life in some form or fashion, whether this life or another life, my life will be taken too. And it's not a punishment. It's to say, this is what it feels like for what you did. Then when you reevaluate, it's an evolutionary process. As you evolve more and more and more, you realize, wow, that really wasn't that good. You know, someone who might take their own life, they have to experience the karma of all the people that they caused suffering to because of their action. And that just helps not only that person who took their life, but the people that are around them. So we're teachers for each other. And just as we said before, like attracts like, we attract people to us. It's not by chance who's showing up in your life. It's not by chance what happened to you today. You're an energy system. You know, the analogy I love to use in my workshops is I tell people you're like a DJ and you're playing a certain song. And some people are going to like to come and dance to that song and they're going to participate with you. Others are going to repel it. But as you shift that vibration and put a different type of style of music up, you're going to attract a whole different group of people.
0: Big time, big time. Hold on, Jeffrey. We'll be right back after this break with you in just a moment with Jeffrey Jowett as we talk about karma.
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2: 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And that includes snippets from the weekday shows we do here and the weekend shows. 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
1: And welcome back. George Norrie, along with Jeffrey Jodd. His website is linked up at coasttocoastam.com. Jeffrey, is karma tied into past lives to a point where whatever you did in a past life will reflect karmically in your current life?
6: Absolutely. And it does really severe karma can actually influence the body form that you take. You could have an injury in a past life that might show up as a birthmark. But to even a greater extent, if you have issues with, say, the heart chakra, you might have lung deformities or heart deformities that show at birth or come along in life. Disease is the great teacher. And this is, Louise Hay was the great pioneer in this, understanding that it's not just what's happening in this life, but what's happened from previous lives that influences your overall biology. And this is a whole fascinating area of research that's gone on. I did my master's at Roswell Cancer Institute, and we did epidemiology studies. And you had to think about looking at like esophageal cancer or colon cancer in a mm-hmm. family. Is it actually a gene? Is it a thought form? Is there a karmic connection? And I think they're all linked together, actually.
1: Now, with karma, of course, is it something you can teach? Or do you have to be born with the ability?
6: Well, we all have the ability to connect to our higher self. Some people call your higher self your spirit guide. Some people call it your Holy Spirit. There's different names for it, but we all have this connection to source, to creator, to God, whatever you want to call that higher entity. And it just takes discipline, practice, you know, meditation, journaling, yoga, tai chi, doing activities that you really enjoy when you're putting your mind in a set of compassion, serving others. That's when we touch it, and you don't need to hire someone to help you understand your karma. What I love to do is to teach people how to feel within themselves so that they can experience and just start to become consciously aware of you know, Buddha had this saying in it, and I'm paraphrasing, if you want to know your past, look at your present. But if you want to know your future, look at your present, because what you're doing now is going to influence what happens tomorrow. Today was based on what happened the day before. So there's an energetic progression that's happening.
1: Not everything great happens to good people. Why not?
6: Well, again, for some reason, when we come into the physical form, we tend to learn more through pain and suffering than joy and happiness. And I think that's has to do with the ego aspect of our beings. But usually when we go through a really tough struggle, you know, it might be a loss of a loved one, a car accident, a loss of a job, cancer, that tends to really awaken us and get us to prioritize what it is, why we're here. It really gets our attention. So it can be helpful that way. You know, when something happens to your body's temporary, your soul, your spirit's going to get a new model in the next life. But it's just important that you take those lessons with you so there's a progression with your soul.
1: Jeff, tell us a story of karma that is something you will never, ever forget. You have one?
6: Oh, my gosh. There are so many. So, well, what I can tell you is the more I've traveled around the world, especially when I was in Edinburgh, Scotland, and Florence, Italy, I would go to those locations and I knew where everything was. I wasn't ever there in this lifetime, but I didn't need a map. There was just a knowing. There was a sense of home. There was a sense of belonging to those certain time periods. And this is how I help people understand where you have a really strong past life, where a grand lesson or a lesson that's related to this lifetime. We meet those people, we go to those locations, or we're passionate about, I've always was passionate about the Civil War. And I had an experience where I visited Civil War battlefields, but especially Gettysburg. My grandma took me there when I was in fourth grade and I got really, really sick. Ooh. And we thought it was just the flu. I went back in my 20s, and the same thing, I got really sick. So I went walking around, it's called the Bloody Angle on the battlefield, and I just had a really strong vision of losing my life there. And I found a penny on the ground there from the year I was born in this life, 1961. So that was a nice little sign or symbol to show me that that was probably a really recent. And I have a tremendous fear of guns in this life. Like I've always had this strong, strong fear. I don't want to be around a gun. So those are things that we can equate to soul memory from a previous life. And it's important to pay attention to those things.
1: Well, you may have been a soldier at Gettysburg.
6: Ohio Regiment. And I died in a barn from a leg wound. And I have a big birthmark on my shin where, you know, I think that's energy remnants of that past life.
1: Where do soulmates fit into karma with us?
6: So that's an interesting term. Soulmates are really some of your main teachers in this lifetime. And a soulmate can be a lover. It could be a sibling, a parent, a work associate. But the goal is for the two of you as a soulmate is you're teaching each other the same lesson with the experience you have. And it's the intensity of the experience. It doesn't have to be a lifelong experience. It could be minutes. It could be weeks, months, years. I think most people associate when they think of soulmate is that life partner. And it's interesting because when we find each other, sometimes we have to go lifetime after lifetime where we just almost get married. It's kind of the Romeo Juliet saga, like, oh, that just didn't happen. But then when we finally do have that union and then we can build together, but it's someone who really mirrors the same soul lessons you have. That relates to even your family. You choose your parents based on the karmic lesson that you're working on. And they are usually a polar opposite or they complement it, but they're going to help push you into your lesson. And then the people that you meet along the way and the experiences you have are constantly trying to get you to get to that lesson so that you can overcome it. Because again, the whole point is to let's erase as much karma as we can. And that's called ripe seed karma, the karma that you're born with. You already created in a past life. Seed karma is the karma you do day to day here. But what you're trying to do is get rid of that ripe seed karma. And the way that I analyze it is through the chakra system. And I look at the archetypes. You know, there's seven main chakras, and there's two archetypes with each one, and I can sense which archetypes people are working on. And that's what I do when I offer a soul progression lesson. But then they have to do the work. Like they have to really start to think, and I encourage them to journal about when is it that I'm a silent child, or when is it that I disempowered in a relationship. Instead of being, you know, a victim, I want to encourage them to be empowered so that they get their lesson so that they can progress.
1: Is there good karma and bad karma, or is there just karma?
6: There's just karma, and it's all really good because it all teaches you. And we make judgments on things, but we don't see the bigger picture of it. We don't see the circumstances of it. One of the first soul progressions I played around with, I worked with family members and friends. But I had a cousin who was born mentally incapacitated. He never was able to lift his head. He couldn't speak. And in the context of things, you know, it's like we judge that as, wow, how awful. But when I did a soul progression reading on him, I discovered that he had a couple really harsh previous lives. And one was as a lieutenant in the lieutenant as a Nazi. And he took the lives of many others.
1: Oh,
6: so
1: geez.
6: He chose to come in this life powerless so that he could experience what that felt like. And see, it's not a punishment. It's just what his soul chose to do. So when we put the context of the lives back to back, it can actually be a very beautiful story.
1: Would luck be considered karma?
6: Yeah. Again, luck is... I think luck is more an idea of an awareness. It's an understanding. It's you're being in that moment where, you know, I deserve this. I'm good enough. I love myself enough. I appreciate myself enough to allow whatever we call good to be at that moment.
1: We've got a guest named Joseph Gallenberger. He's a professor, and he conducts experiments based on luck. And he takes groups of people, Jeffrey, to Las Vegas and divides them into two groups. One group is a happy group. The other group is an unhappy group. And he says that almost every time the happy group ends up winning, the unhappy group ends up losing.
6: Yeah, absolutely, because it's all energy. It's a vibration. And if you don't think your vibration is going to influence an electronic machine or even, you know, if it's a manual person throwing cards or rolling a roulette wheel and influencing the energy of that spin in that ball, I mean, it is all energy. And when you're really connected to that, it makes huge differences. I mean, just your whole demeanor influences how well you heal. Again, going back to when I was working at the Cancer Institute, we found that people that just had a better sense of mind, didn't matter what type of cancer or what stage of cancer was, but just being positive, grateful and appreciative, their quality of life was much better.
1: Is it accurate to say you've got great karma or you don't have good karma at all? Can you say those things?
6: You can say it, but again, it's a judgment of what you're teaching. What might be a better way to say it is you have a great awareness and understanding of your karma. You're one with your karma. Those things to me are, it's more about awareness. It's consciousness. But what I really think is so important with that is the idea of In school, I teach the four R's, and it's you become responsible, you become reliable, resourceful, and respectful. Because as you do those things for yourself, then you're more apt to do that for those that you experience. And that's a place of greatness to be when someone's truly in a place of loving themselves unconditionally in the moment.
1: Have you ever come across somebody without any karma at all?
6: No. And there's people that try to bury it. They suppress it. And this is where I get fascinated with psychology. I've had the fortunate experience for the last 3 years. I'm teaching at a private independent high school now, but I teach psychology now. And I love to spend time on consciousness, but we get into mood disorders like manic and depressive disorders. We get into the really severe schizophrenic disorders. And when you see where your mind can take you and how it influences your state of consciousness and being, that to me is it's all a mind game. And we have so much more to

0: higher is going to be drawn to you.
1: Can your attitude determine your karma?
0: Very much so. You know, it's attitude, perspective. Again, it's that idea that when you get out of, I got out of the wrong side of the bed. You know, you get up, you stub your toe, and then you go and you brush your teeth and you drop your toothbrush. And then, you know, you put your sock on and it rips. And then it's just a chain reaction when you get into that attitude. But if you just kind of back up a little bit and start it over with, before your feet hit the floor, being a moment of gratitude, appreciation. You know, I'm grateful I got to wake up in this warm bed. I get to be in this beautiful home. I get to have a wonderful meal. I love studying Marcus Aurelius, all his meditations.
1: That's right. From the Gladiator, right?
0: Yes, yes. And he says the first 11 minutes and the last 11 minutes of your day set the tone for the whole day. And that's all about attitude. And it really is true. So instead of picking up your phone or turning the TV on, take that first 11 minutes in stillness and just, like, I like to sit in my chair and journal then and really reflect on what I'm grateful and appreciate, because it brings me into a higher vibrational day than if I get up and think, oh my God, what am I going to do today? I don't have enough of this. I don't have enough of that. Or I got to deal with this person. It's, you know, I'm creating that drama with my attitude, and it's like having a rain cloud over your head all day.
1: What's your website, Jeff?
0: It's jeffjowett.com. 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
3: President Trump is pausing a key U.S. naval operation in the Strait of Hormuz, drawing sharp reaction from Iran. The president says Project Freedom, aimed at escorting commercial ships through the vital waterway, is on hold due to progress in diplomatic talks. But Iranian state media is claiming victory, saying the U.S. backed down. FBI Director Kash Patel is criticizing Arizona authorities for keeping the FBI out of the early stages of the Nancy Guthrie investigation. Here's Jim Roop.
4: Patel tells Sean Hannity that the Bureau offered help immediately but was excluded from things for 4 days. Pima County Sheriff Chris Nanos rejects that claim, saying an FBI task force member was notified the night Guthrie disappeared and worked alongside deputies. Nanos emphasizing that both his department and the Guthrie family promptly contacted the FBI, that the investigation remains collaborative and evidence-driven. I'm Jim Roop.
3: And Commerce Secretary Howard Lutnick testifies before the House Oversight Committee looking into the Jeffrey Epstein investigation today. I'm Mark Mayfield.
5: 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Tell them Bill sent you today. On this Wednesday, former President Barack Obama says he's not very interested in attacking President Trump or Republicans in general, because then he would become part of the, quote, commentator culture. As a guy who pretty much invented that culture on television, Rush Limbaugh did it on radio. My advice to the former president is far out, right on. First of all, Mr. Obama doesn't need the grief. He's making millions giving speeches that do involve his opinion. As Hall & Oates once sang, why you want more? Secondly, the commentator thing has been roughed up by social media zealots hungry for money and attention. This is a rather nasty club these days. I wonder what the late Charles Krauthammer would be thinking. His commentary was sterling. I hope you remember. President Obama has unlimited access to the establishment media and is able to make any points he wants to make. He doesn't have to be a snollygoster searching for validation. Political analysis is not what it used to be. And while astute commentary is very needed, it is being overwhelmed by gutter sniping and conspiracy stuff. So who really needs that? Back in a moment. Homeowners, when is the last time you checked your home title? Scammers are everywhere and they're targeting your equity. 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That is the Morning O'Reilly Update. 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
22: 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This is your morning show. I'm Michael Del Giorno. Honored to be your host. Jeffrey's got the sound. Red's got the content. What a day. I don't know if Marco Rubio was filling in for Caroline Leavitt or filling in for me yesterday, but I loved his section on Operation Epic Fury is over. It has been won. Somebody open the conversation. Give me one aspect of Operation Epic Fury that did not succeed, with the exception of the regime just crumbled and went home. And that's between the Iranian people and the type of culture, life, and government they want. Now, what was a surprise was the pause in Operation Project Freedom, which had just begun. But the negotiations have led to pause on that, and the pressure now finally pointing where I wanted it to point all along, on China. Why? Well, because we get caught up in the fog of war in different aspects. But at the end of the day, Hamas, Hezbollah, some of these proxies of Iran, we forget Iran is just a proxy of Russia and China. And if this oil supply through the Strait of Hormuz and other supplies impacts China and the Middle East and Europe the most, that's who should solve it. So I like the attention turning in that direction. These are developments from yesterday, I can assure you. And elections do have consequence and they do have results. In Ohio, that household name of Sherrod Brown is going to be taking on John Husted, and then we've got Vivek Ramaswamy cleared away to take on Amy Acton, the COVID Gestapo of Ohio. Probably the biggest story was Indiana last night in the primaries, where they bucked the president on redrawing districts, and what's the old expression? You mess with the bull, you get the horns, and five incumbents backed by the president and MAGA donors were taken out by challengers. So Trump, revenge in Indiana, I think the clearing of the way of what we thought was going to be the gubernatorial and Senate matchup in Ohio. And then probably our last most important thing today. So I think we all got an eye-opening experience. For those of us who had kids in school during COVID, it was a moment. It was a glimpse. And for some of us, our first glimpse because we don't really think about it, right? When we're in school, life's going to begin when we get to high school. And then life's going to begin when we get to college. And then life's going to begin when we graduate and get our job. Then life's going to begin when we meet our wife and we get our promotion and we achieve our career objectives and we have a family and all that. And it all becomes a blur. We don't really think about what was in our textbooks. We don't really think about what was happening in our classrooms. We forget. If pressed, we might remember, well, we used to do Canterbury Tales. We used to do Dante's Inferno, Odyssey. I mean, you might get some recollections and see that things have changed. But nothing like the glimpse we got of watching our kids in our kitchen on computers. And in my case, I had two daughters in high school. I think in COVID, I don't know if Nick was a freshman or in his final year of junior high. Whatever it was an eye-opening experience. The first thing, as I recall, that I noticed was how differently the kids were treated. When I was in school, a classroom could get out of hand. If you had somebody with the entertainment level that I had and the ability to make others not focus and laugh, you could lose control of the classroom. But it was assertive children and very authoritative teachers, right? I mean, you kind of remember the tone. And the first thing I notice is no kids are talking. Oh, Michael, they weren't in the same room. They were all in individual computers. Yeah, but still. Just dead eyes, 20 of them on a screen, and a teacher talking to them like it was romper room. I mean, that tone stuck with me. That was my first observation. I don't ever want to forget it. And in the case of Anna and Alex, she's talking to high school kids. But it was that the way you talk like in kindergarten. Okay, boys and girls, let's get started. This is, you know, and it was just like, this is weird. The second thing that struck me was just how little teaching there was. Now, this kind of pricked at my anger because that had been my frustration throughout their entire school years. I cannot tell you how often Andrew and I would look at each other and go, what the heck are they doing in class? Oh, you would get the homework assignment, but you just never got taught. That was left to the kids and parents. I mean, it's one thing, and my parents never did. My parents were never up in the morning when I got up for school. They were rarely home when I got home from school. And nobody made sure I did my homework, let alone help me with my homework. That just didn't happen in my house. In the home that I made, it happened every day, every night. As I would often explain to my kids, this is it. This is all you have to do. Go to school, pay attention, get good grades, and then the rest is fine. You will look back at these days and say, this is when life was easiest. Now, once you do your homework, you can do anything you want. We can have fun. And we, as my brother describes us, are thick as thieves as a family. We had a lot of fun. But we found ourselves teaching, not helping. And then in some cases, through political correctness or other woke developments, they changed the way math was done and we couldn't help. Oh, we get the right answer doing it the old way, but they didn't show the work, so they'd get a bad grade. It was just so frustrating. But they couldn't hide it. And COVID drug out so long that we all couldn't, I would hope, couldn't help but observe it. I could let Red ruin the entire segment and say, Red, what do you think my ultimate observation watching kids during COVID in class was? That there was a computer problem? A cell phone problem? A distraction problem? Or a teaching problem? Take a wild guess.
13: This time it would not be all of the above.
22: So now we're doing a study. 5 things to know about the largest cell phone ban in school study. Now, drawing conclusions is never easy. But in this case, I don't know that it isn't. Did we find test scores go up at all? No. Oops. I bet that's not what they were thinking was going to happen. And now what begs the question is, what's the next study? Okay, if it's not the phones, okay, if it's not the bullying, okay, if it's not the, you know, requirements to succeed, if it's not the phones, what is it? The largest study ever of school cell phone bans finds that they offer decidedly mixed results, with teachers reporting fewer distractions when students lock their phones away during the school day. But there's little evidence that the bans improved academic achievement or better behavior, as the advocates had hoped. The study by scholars at Stanford University, Duke University, the University of Michigan, and the University of Pennsylvania. Can we stop right there and say, okay, I think we'll trust them? Published Monday by the National Bureau of Economic Research, it looked at data from about 4,600 schools. It is the first nationally representative look at cell phone bans. It also is the first to rely on actual data. Tracking locked up phones, not just school no-show policies that ask them to. It confirms them. Among high school teachers, I guess the Pew Research study had found about 1 in 3 teachers considered students distracted by cell phones. 72%, then later Pew, 74%. As of this spring, at least 37 states and the District of Columbia require school districts to ban or restrict students' phones in classrooms. Here are the 5 takeaways from the study. Teacher surveys in schools that ban phones, bell to bell, found that the share of students reporting using phones in class for personal reasons fell from 61 to 13%. So did the ban get them to stop using their phone? Yes. GPS data suggests phone usage dropped dramatically. A large and persistent decline. These schools saw roughly 30% drop in total device pings during the school hours. Okay, so when you ban the phones, they don't use them. You can get them to stop using their phone. The second takeaway was discipline actually worsened and then improved. In the first year of adoption, schools that banned phones saw about a 16% increase in suspension rates in school and out of school. The uptick likely reflects the fact that many schools took enforcement very seriously. Student well-being dipped and then bounced back. Subjects' well-being declined in the first year. Anybody that took their cell phones away from their kids to punish them at home knows what happens. It was mass hysteria. Here's what they were looking for the most and didn't find. Academic achievement gains were minimal. Average effects on standardized test scores were consistently close to zero. Minimal? Zero. Attendance, attention, and bullying were largely unaffected. So other than the ability to enforce the ban, that's all this study can prove. Oh, when you ban the phones, they don't get used. But did attendance improve? No. Did attention span improve? No. Did bullying improve? No. Did academic achievement gains? Minimal? It was zero. That can't be the result they were looking for. I always joke about this. 90% of my reading never makes it on the air. Really, it seems some days like a waste of time. But it's just good to have it all in there. You know, as I'm reading this study, I'm thinking of all the hours I spent studying the per pupil spending in New York City on schools. Now, the reason anybody's even looking at that, just so you know, food for thought, is because Mom Donnie has all these big spending ideas and these big freebies, but he doesn't have any way to raise the money. So just like at home, there's only 2 ways to do it, right? Make more, and if he doesn't raise taxes, he can't make more, and if they keep moving, and Citadel's now moving back to Miami. another one bites the dust in New York. Where's this money coming from? You're going to cut law enforcement? You're going to cut education? And then that's where you get to education, because that's the biggest portion of the New York City budget. Do you know what they spend in New York City? And this goes well beyond just cost of living adjusted. $40,000 a student. I'm trying to think of our most expensive private schools in Nashville, and none of them are $40,000. Maybe a couple of them might be. But $40,000 should get you one heck of an education. And yet they have the worst results in test scores. So if money isn't the solution, cell phones aren't the solution, what might be the solutions? I wonder if we'll get Duke and Michigan and Stanford to sit down and solve that. Do you have education, or do you have indoctrination and social conditioning? Well, I bet those scores are through the roof. But you still don't have the academic achievement. You're not keeping up with your past or the world around you. And your only job was to prepare them either for citizenry, the workforce, or the next level of education. Maybe they ought to take their eyes off their kids' cell phones and onto their curriculum and textbooks. Everyone forgets things now and then. Names, always. A word. Sometimes I search for the stupidest, easiest words. I just can't think of them. How many times have you walked into a room and you forgot why you walked in there? Happens to all of us, but those slips start happening more and more often. 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Rory's got an eye on where we're paying more. Looks like there is now a direct effect between how much you're paying at the pump and how much you're spending at restaurants. That's coming up in 30 minutes. And we've got to highlight Marco Rubio. What an extraordinary day that was yesterday. What might he be next? I don't know. President?
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2: 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Market is ready to explode. Oil down 10. We are back.
3: I am in love, Michael D. This is Lisa in Tennessee. Marco Rubio, he's my man for president. I mean, he just rattled off an answer to every single question that brain dead press had to ask him, and then some. 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
4: 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That guy's going to be president someday. Someday's looking very soon.
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13: Iranian state media says President Trump has backed down in the Strait of Hormuz. Trump on Tuesday said the U.S. was pausing its military operation, Project Freedom, which was intended to help guide commercial ships through the critical waterway. Iran responded to the news on state-run media, claiming the U.S. failed to achieve its objectives in Hormuz. Secretary of State Marco Rubio says his upcoming meeting with Pope Leo is not meant to smooth things over between the pontiff and the president. While filling in for Press Secretary Caroline Leavitt while she's on maternity leave, Rubio said he plans to talk to the Pope about getting humanitarian aid to Cuba through the church and other topics. The lineup for this year's Austin City Limits Music Festival is out now. Charlie XCX, Rufus Du Sol, and 21 Pilots will headline both weekends of the Texas Festival. Passes are on sale today. I'm Michael Kastner.
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0: We're all in this together. This is your morning show with Michael Del Chorno.
1: I want to talk you up all over. 35 minutes after the hour. Rise and shine. Early bird gets the worm. Sleepy squirrel misses the nut. This is Wednesday, May the 6th, 2026. This is your day. This is your morning show. I'm Michael Del Chorno, honored to serve you. Project Freedom is being paused. Well, it just began. Marco Rubio filling in for Caroline Leavitt as press secretary, looking very presidential, basically said, epic fury is over. We've achieved all of our objectives. And the announcement of the Project Freedom pause as I think the pressure is being ratcheted up on China to get the strait and keep the strait open. After all, Iran is their proxy. Meanwhile, there's been another close call, this time at a New York airport, a second in 2 days. The top seven candidates in the race for California governor are facing off in another debate tonight. FBI Director Kash Patel is criticizing Arizona authorities for keeping the FBI out of the early stages of the Nancy Guthrie investigation. Thunder up, Pistons won, both winners last night in the NBA Conference semifinals. That more coming up. Marco Rubio, number one. He was very funny, in addition to being very informative on every topic. But if I had to pick a favorite moment, and I have personal reasons, he finishes his opening statements, and I don't know what it was, about 11 minutes in, and it's time to take questions. All right. First of all, what a brilliant idea. Caroline Leavitt's on maternity leave. My first question was, all right, how does this all play out? I mean, we're not going to have Marco Rubio literally take on the job of press secretary. Are we going to start getting a chance to be exposed to some of these cabinet members? Will J.D. Vance get a shot at doing this? I bring this up because, look, we all know the origins of Donald Trump. A lot of his business practices came out in his reality show that became very popular. And in that reality show, he gave, at first, everyday people, and then later they added celebrities to make it more interesting, but they got challenges. And how they did in their challenges determined whether or not they got you fired or ultimately you're hired. And I have just kind of sensed, I haven't heard anybody else say this but me, not that that's important, but my sense is Marco Rubio was Donald Trump's man all along. And I think in the war of getting reelected and mainly pressured by his son, of all people, they wanted him to look at J.D. Vance. J.D. Vance, a former Never Trumper. I don't think Trump was on board with that. But the whole Joe Rogan thing, the whole Elon Musk thing, everything was taking shape, and somehow it ends up being J.D. Vance. But I always had this sense that J.D. Vance was other people's guy, and Marco was Trump's. And I think if you look, and we're only a year and a half in to this second term, I think there's evidence of that. That's why Marco has so many jobs. That's why Marco does all the heavy lifting and the important talking. Red said something off the air that didn't even dawn on me. You know, I had shared anecdotally coming out of Lisa's call that it's only happened to me twice. And I really, I don't claim the voice of God or anything. I remember Barack Obama just having a strange name and a tall, slender, good-looking guy gets up at a convention and starts speaking. It ended. I looked at my wife and I said, he's going to be president of the United States someday. And we all know that speech launched it. Now, as we began to study him, nothing in the background were easy dots to connect, if not controversial. And the background simply wasn't there. I mean, at that time, still, governors predominantly became presidents, not members of the legislature. And they certainly don't go from one term in a state legislature to United States senator and then 60 days in as a freshman United States senator begin a campaign for president and become president. I mean, at some point, you better stop and go, that Barack Obama, that one was unique. I'll never forget when we got this show with Premiere and somebody, I can't remember who it was doing an interview. How do you feel about this meteoric rise to me? And of course, I'm sitting there, the subject of an interview, and I'm a terrible interview for that reason. Because everything I have comes from God. My gifting came from God. The favor with companies comes from God. The favor with listeners comes from God. I don't take any credit for any of this. So I didn't name the show me. I don't even like my name in the show. I buried it. It's Your Morning Show with Michael Del Giorno. But I had to laugh out loud when he asked that question. Meteoric. I'm in my 42nd year of radio. My 36th year of talk radio. 60 years old. I don't think Barack Obama was meteoric. From community organizer to state senator to United States senator, 60 days later running for president and walking in the Oval Office a year and a half later over Hillary Clinton on his way. That's meteoric. So I remember that. And a lot of people share that. Whether they watched it live as I did, felt it live as I did, they eventually look back and everybody points to that speech at the convention and goes, well, that's when Barack Obama won the presidency. Marco Rubio gave a similar speech one day and I'm watching it in that same voice. He's going to be president someday. And then he ran for president very shortly after. I would say probably most of my audience was on the Ted Cruz bandwagon. I was always Marco. I remember David Zanotti saying, you know, because I saw in Marco Rubio John F. Kennedy. I said, that's our Kennedy coming back to save the day. And David would be on the golf course. Not so fast. Don't miss Truman. Truman, Trump. Trump is Truman. We used to have these talks. I mean, Marco was always my guy. I think he was always the president's guy. But Red brought up something that just stopped me dead in my tracks this morning. The Marco Rubio that I knew would be president someday, the Marco Rubio I was ready to be president prematurely, is a lot more ready today because of Donald Trump. Refocused, if you will, or sharpened, if you will, by Donald Trump. And I suspect it's going to be worth the wait. Oh, God's timing, always so much better than ours. But all that aside, it does seem like he's a favorite son, and there's nothing the president doesn't trust him with, and it does feel like there's a sense he's giving both of them challenges. And I do think Marco continues to rise above JD in how he achieves the challenges. And the latest was, well, our press secretary's on maternity leave. Well, we'll send Marco out there. Now, I've got a couple of moments and sounds of the day, but one for this segment I have to play for you. And this gets back to the personal reason. So clearly they gave Marco a list so he can see all of the White House reporters' names. He even joked at one point, I got everybody's name here, but some of you guys have X's through your names. It was hilarious. I mean, it was just very, very funny. This funny exchange is between him and our very own John Decker. By the way, talk about favorite sons. If it is not evidentially clear to everyone, when it comes to Donald Trump, when it comes to obviously Marco Rubio and this administration, out of all those reporters, from seventh row to first and foremost, has been John Decker's, after 30 years, I can't call it meteoric, but what a rise he's had in this presidency, the second term. So when Marco goes to ask the first question, he doesn't know everybody's name, but notice who he starts with and notice how he busts his chops.
2: Can I? There's no way I can figure out who to call on. I'm just going to like press right in the middle, right there. You right there. Yeah. In the back row.
3: Thank you, Mr. President.
2: I'll go to you next. All right, go ahead.
3: Thank you, Secretary Rubio.
4: Keep going right.
3: Welcome to the White House.
2: What's that?
3: Talking to me, sir?
2: Yeah, to you. Yes, sir.
3: Thank you. I have two questions on two separate issues that come
2: under... Do they get two questions for these?
3: Two questions.
2: There's a lot of people in here.
3: That fall under your umbrella.
2: All right. Well, you can ask me two questions. I'll give you one answer.
3: Thank you very much.
2: And I'll pick the one I like better.
3: Thank you, Mr. Secretary. The first has to do with the blockade. There are lawmakers from both parties who claim the blockade is an act of war. What do you say to that? And my second question has to do with the fuel embargo of Cuba. How long, Mr. Secretary, will that last?
2: Okay, two things. All right, good. I'll answer both your questions because I like the second one too. The first one on the blockade. And so why do we have a blockade? We have a blockade because they shut down the straits. So I don't know which members of Congress you're talking to, but here's what I would ask them. I would ask everybody here. It's very simple. These guys have shut down the Straits of Hormuz. This is what Iran is saying. We will shut down the straits. No one can go through. No country in the world can go through unless we allow you to go through and you have to pay us. But our ships can go through, meaning the Iranian ships, as much as they want. That's crazy. Who would agree to that? So how are we going to have a situation where they get to close the straits to everybody and the only people who are allowed to go through there 100% without paying anything are the Iranians? If you do that, they'll keep the straits closed forever. They're trying to make this some new normal. Okay, under no circumstances can we ever allow them to normalize the fact that they get to blow up commercial ships and put mines in the water. So the response to that is we're going to blockade your ships. If everyone's ships are not getting out, your ships are not getting out either. That's not an act of war. That's a defensive measure. It's a counter to what they have decided to do. You know what is an act of war? Putting mines in the water. Why don't the members of Congress, whoever it is complaining about it, they should be all over that. These guys put mines in the water. That alone, you mining in the water is illegal, period, under any circumstances, and they've done it. But this is crazy stuff, but this is what they've done. On Cuba, oil blockade on Cuba. There's no oil blockade on Cuba, per se. Here's what's happening with Cuba, okay? Cuba used to get free oil from Venezuela, used to give them a bunch of free oil. They would take like 60% of that oil and resell it for cash. It wouldn't even go to benefit the people. So the only blockade that's happened is the Venezuelans have decided, we're not giving you free oil anymore. And you can only imagine nowadays, the way oil prices are, no one's giving away free oil, much less to a failed regime. So the problem with Cuba is worse, okay? Their economic model doesn't work. And the people who are in charge can't fix it. And the reason that I can't fix it is not just because they're communists, that's bad enough, but they're incompetent communists. The only thing worse than a communist is an incompetent one.
1: I can't believe the whole thing. I can tell you, I don't think there's anything I can come up with for 36 minutes today that's better than the 36 minutes Marco Rubio put on from that podium. Where he is like John F. Kennedy is the sense of humor, the approachability, the humor, the interaction with the press. He's extraordinary, just like John F. Kennedy. And then like John F. Kennedy, he's always the smartest guy in the room. But there's been a lot of smart guys in the room that can't articulate and win hearts and minds and influence. They just don't know how to do it. I've been around very, very smart people. They're not fun to be around. And they don't communicate as well. That's why the BSers in life tend to go further. Because it takes a few years to figure out this guy's all talk. I can spot them a mile away on radio and television. People that are just regurgitating talking, but they don't even know what they're talking about. And then people that say very few words that I know in depth understand every topic they're talking about. One prior to my lifetime, two very, very extraordinary presidents at explaining things, mixing sense of humor, likability, approachability, and then having the intelligence, but that ability to explain very complex things in very simple and easy ways to understand. If you were to ever ask me off the air, what is my goal? What do you want to hear people say? Well, I don't want to necessarily hear them say, oh man, I love, love everything you say about the Lord and faith. And I love how funny you are. No, I want you to, the highest compliment you can give me is we talk about some pretty complex things. And if I were to do it like a graduate classroom, none of you would listen. So I have to do it in a way that reaches people. I saw John F. Kennedy do it. I saw Ronald Reagan do it. I'm seeing Marco Rubio do it. He's in a pretty unique class. America's in a really unique position. As much as I have said over the years, stop looking for a president to be your savior. We're a government of people. We don't need another president that gets it. We need American people to wake up, get it, speak it, vote it, and live it. And I stand by that. But you're about to have the choice of a transformative figure at a time where it's needed most. 1 minute, he's fun and funny and we're laughing, and the next minute, he's explaining something very complex in a very easy to understand way. It doesn't sound like political fighting. It sounds like truth, and let the idiots have their little moments of rhetoric. I mean, Lisa's right. This is a pretty amazing guy. And I don't know why. It was just interesting that one of the most amazing ways to see it was him doing something like a silly stunt, filling in as press secretary yesterday. Funny. Let's get Marco to do a 17th job. Let's have him fill in for Caroline Leavitt while she's on maternity leave. Let's get a state senator from Illinois to speak at a convention. You just never know when presidential elections are won. I wonder if one was won yesterday. Right now, voices in our culture are loud. Truth is often silent. That's a problem. Today, preborn needs you to speak the truth. Know the truth. And take an action to live the truth. See, women who are facing unplanned pregnancies, they're pressured every day to act quickly. And we say pro-choice, but it's the death choice that's wanted. It's the death choice that is rushed. At preborn, they're welcomed with compassion and an ultrasound that is absolutely free. Why? The ultrasound is the game changer. When they see their baby's face, the eyes, eyelashes, fingers, toes, when they hear its heartbeat, it's easy to see this is not a problem to be solved. This is a life to be protected and celebrated. And they choose life. Twice as likely they choose life. And even if you're pro-choice, you shouldn't care which choice is made, right? 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Quick peek at your top five stories are coming up next. Rory's going to join us. Well, obviously, if gas prices are up, but they're headed back down. Everything else's price goes up, like restaurants. That story in 15. Okay.
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1: 57 minutes after the hour for just waking up, Project Freedom is being paused at the direction of President Trump. That's hopes of making progress in diplomatic talks with Iran. That's the escorting of ships. Meanwhile, Marco Rubio filling in for Caroline Leavitt as press secretary announced that Operation Epic Fury is over. Victory's been achieved. All the objectives have been achieved. Now the pressure turns on China to get the proxy in line and get the Strait of Hormuz open. I think we're heading in the right direction. Another close call in New York at an airport, second in 2 days. Meanwhile, top seven candidates in the race for the governor's race in California will face off in another debate tonight. Thunder and Pistons, both a winner in NBA playoffs last night. Have you looked at the Major League Baseball standings? Yankees and Cubs still on a trajectory of playing each other. They're the two best teams along with the Atlanta Braves, the three best teams in Major League Baseball. Avs continue to roll. Is anybody going to be able to beat Colorado? They're up 2-0, 5-2 over the Wild last night. Birthdays, George Clooney is 65. Bob Seger, one of my all-time favorites, 81 years old today. And little Jose Altuve is 36. If it's your birthday, happy birthday. We're so glad you were born. And thanks for waking up with your morning show.
2: 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This is Jill in Phoenix, and my morning show is your morning show.
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2: One person is now confirmed dead after Sunday's shooting at Arcadia Lake. However, Edmond police are still declining to provide any suspect information in connection to the shooting. Edmond Police Sergeant James Hamm says it's possible the shooting was connected to a fight that happened between two females before shots were fired.
3: There was an initial disturbance, a fight that occurred, and then there were multiple rounds fired.
2: Hamm says they're not providing any further information, including how many shooters may have been involved. He does confirm that all 23 injuries were gunshot related, and the ages of those involved range from 16 to 30. Oklahoma lawmakers have voted to end this legislative session early. Brian Gann reports.
4: Both houses have passed a resolution work at the end of the day tomorrow. They've given themselves next week as a cushion in case something comes up and they need to go back into session. If that does not happen, the second session of the 60th legislature will end on May 14th. That's more than 2 weeks required sine die adjournment on May 29th. Brian Gann.
2: Oklahoma agencies will soon be providing more information to the public as we hear from Christine Johnson as she opens the file.
5: Governor Stitt signed the Guidance Transparency Act Tuesday. It requires agencies to make public the memos, bulletins, and instructions they use to explain rules. That can also include certain federal documents that agencies rely on. The information will be available online and in person when the law takes effect November 1st. I'm Christine Johnston.
2: Okfuskee County Sheriff Logan Manshack announces his resignation months after an inmate escaped from the jail through a wall. It takes effect on Friday. Inmate Joshua Butler was unaccounted for 5 days. I'm Jacqueline Scott.
6: Hi, Calvin Wright, First Oklahoma Ag. The U.S. House recently passed the Farm Bill, and it modernizes the Farm Credit Title, integrates the Supplemental Agricultural Trade Promotion Program into the USDA's Market Access Program, or MAP. It also reauthorizes the U.S. Grain Standards Act, reauthorizes the Conservation Reserve Program. Now, the bill, of course, now goes to the Senate, will still face some hurdles, and that's according to Jonathan Compass, director of the Gardner Agricultural Policy Program at the University of Illinois.
7: Remember, this is just the House. The Senate hasn't even started, and in fact, the Senate hasn't started on a farm bill legislation since the 18 bill expired in 23. They've never produced, the committee's never produced anything. So I don't know. The steps to get into law are going to require all sorts of challenges in the Senate.
6: Now, the House version of the Farm Bill passed after year-round E15 was jettisoned, along with legal protections for pesticide-producing companies.
8: Wildfires burn millions of acres across the country each year. And each year, wildland firefighters battle to contain them, but they can't do it alone. 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
13: Your major freeway is still looking good. Northeast side, however, still had that disabled box truck. This is westbound on the Turner Turnpike at I-35. It is blocking the right lane. Just waiting on a wrecker. I'm Dan Miles with your OKC traffic.
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16: Hey there, Oklahoma City. Another dreary and cool day today. Only 61 degrees. That's about 15 degrees below average. Winds breezy out of the north, but better than yesterday. Overnight tonight, clearing skies, 41 for the morning. Sunny tomorrow, light winds in the mid-70s. From the 41 Storm Center, I'm meteorologist Emily Sutton.
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26: 7 minutes after the hour. 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I'm Michael Del Jorno, honored to serve you. Well, you mess with the bull, you get the horns. Just ask five members of the state Senate, incumbents in Indiana, all targeted by Trump and MAGA donors and losing in primaries last night. We get the Ohio setup. Sherrod Brown will take on John Husted, and Vivek Ramaswamy will take on the COVID Gestapo, Amy Acton, in the governor's race, as primaries were held yesterday in Indiana and Ohio. And we just got started with Project Freedom, but it's been put on pause at the direction of President Trump in hopes of progress for a diplomatic solution with Iran and more attention being pointed towards China to get that Strait of Hormuz open. And it looks like there's now a direct effect between how much we're paying at the pump today. That'll change tomorrow. Already the futures are headed down. And if things are resolved in the Middle East, they'll stay down. But for now, if you're paying more at the pump, that means you're paying more at the restaurant. Rory O'Neill's here to explain. Good morning, Rory.
27: Hey there. Good morning, Michael. And yeah, just as Mother's Day weekend approaches, it looks like restaurant prices are up, but restaurant traffic is also going down. For households, there's just so much disposable income, and gas costs and fuel costs are eating into that. So we're seeing a pretty significant drop off in some restaurant sales as people opt to eat at home or find something that's more affordable, maybe downsizing. Say, let's take mom out for dessert rather than the full on Sunday brunch treatment because of these higher costs.
26: Yeah, the energy topic. It's often the answer is all of the above, though, you know, we like to politicize different things. Clearly, if energy is up, everything's going to be up. That's how things get from point A to point B. So we could angle this to everything. But yeah, the latest is restaurants. And restaurants is interesting because, well, my diet kind of pointed me away from restaurants, along with prices that are greatly inflated. And then with the inflated price becomes the inflated tip. So, I mean, we've kind of cut restaurants completely out of our life, along with 30 pounds. But how long, you know, we often say, okay, well, why is it the oil prices are going down, but it's not getting to the pump? Does it ever go back to where it was? Can we say the same about restaurants? Will people get used to paying more at restaurants? And so even when the fuel prices go down, the prices might go down with it at the restaurants, or just hold steady if they can get away with it?
27: Yeah, restaurants do have some flexibility in that they can change their menus when things are more affordable, right? You know, you take off, instead of two tomatoes, you get one, that kind of a thing. But they measure it where when gas hits $4.20 a gallon, there's about 1.5% fewer visits to restaurants. They predict that if it does go up to $5.10 or more a gallon, there could be a 3% drop in traffic. And, you know, restaurants don't operate on much of a margin. So those small numbers can be significant.
26: Yeah, I mean, restaurants only have labor cost and food cost. And the food cost goes up.
27: And the rent.
26: Well, that's part of the hard cost. But so, you know, the reality is when we look at restaurants in the future, it could have been interesting had, because you have two, you brought up something very profound. We talk about shrinkation and inflation. And that's when they shrink the portion size. That would have been good for America's health, but not many did that. Most chose to raise prices. And that's where, like McDonald's, for example, I sit at so many restaurants where I get a much better meal for the same price that that quarter pounder with cheese, fry, and a Coke would have cost. I don't know. At some point, they're going to have to relook at their whole model when this is all sorted out and settled.
27: Some of them are revisiting value menus. We've seen new value menu rollouts by McDonald's and by Taco Bell in just the past month or two. And at the same time, we're seeing people indulge when they can. There isn't really a big national number you can follow, but you know, people tend to go out for ice cream more often when times are tight because it's that small little affordable treat. We do see that Starbucks saw about a 7% quarterly same-store sales growth in North America, which many say is people going, oh, all right, I'll treat myself to that whipped creamy whatever cup of sugar for that one or two times versus something more elaborate with a sit-down dinner.
26: You know, you bring up assassinations and everybody thinks, well, three potential attempts on our president in the United States. They're worried about it at the Kremlin. They're tightening security around Vladimir Putin. Rory has that story coming up later in the third hour. And he was singled out by Marco Rubio, who was filling in for Caroline Leavitt yesterday as press secretary. John Decker will join us next half hour from the White House. President Trump will be going to China later this month. The White House correspondent will be on the trip with him. On Tuesday, Decker asked the president what he hopes to get out of the trip. I think we're seeing a directional shift towards China in being a solution in bringing this whole Iranian situation and operation to a conclusion. After all, Iran is their proxy. Get your proxy in line. I have to believe that's the goal of the president's trip and why the president himself is going to be going. All right, can't have your morning show without your voice. Wouldn't dare have your morning show without your voice. Use that talkback button on the iHeartRadio app. It's a little microphone. You press it. We think talk radio should be a conversation again. We don't like reading texts or just emails. Call. You got 30 seconds to make your comment, ask a question, take your place at a kitchen table that belongs to you. So let's start in Portland, Oregon. David.
0: Talking about your teachers and cell phone bans. Well, yeah, maybe 2 years of study. And that's what you got out of that answer. But we manipulated and brain rotted our kids for 8-9 years or even their whole lives. So we got to get rid of their short attention span before they can achieve their goals.
26: Yeah, frighteningly, more like 5 decades. I got this from a teacher just to set the answer up. An educator privy to student IQ scores and test scores. She makes this point. The average IQ, by the way, have either of you two ever done an IQ test?
2: No.
26: Oh. I don't think so. Two things I'll warn you. When you do one, they will drive you crazy with spam afterwards, especially if you test high. But everybody, I don't know my blood type. Do you know your blood type?
2: I do not know my blood type.
26: See, isn't that funny how we don't know our blood type, we don't know our IQ. I still got to figure out what my blood type is, but I did get an IQ score. The average IQ in the last 25 years has dropped. The average used to be 90 to 109. The average IQ is now 85 to 115. Isn't that interesting? That the high end actually went up and the low end went down. They keep moving the goalpost. Factor in, this is where she gives a complete look. And I want to add to what David points out. Years, decades of indoctrination and socialization over education. We went through off the air, Red and I, and I'm talking about very prestigious schools, just so happens to be the state that we live in and we're familiar with. Macaulay and Chattanooga, I brought up Ennsburg and...
3: Ennsworth.
26: Ennsworth and Harpeth Hall and... Battleground Academy and so on. None of them were over 40,000. Most of them were in the 30s. Now, these are very, very high quality preparatory schools. They get it. It's about learning. It's about achieving. Their goal is to prepare you as a citizen of the United States, prepare you for the workforce, or prepare you for the next level of education. And that's the only focus. And these graduates graduate, and they go to prestigious universities, and they go on to prestigious jobs. All right, so, and you can get that, I mean, Ensworth, am I not saying it right? Ensworth? Or is it Ennisworth? It's Ensworth, isn't it? That's where, what's his name's kid goes? The, what's his name? Herb Street, Kirk Herb Street. Okay. I've been to that campus. That campus is unbelievable.
4: Reminds me. I thought they went to Montgomery Bell.
26: No, Ensworth. But anyway, okay. I'm thinking, you know, I mean, if you saw their pool, if you saw their library, if you saw their football stadium, if you saw their classrooms, I mean, it's just amazing. Just amazing. Like, it's like being on the Belmont campus. It's just like colleges just don't look like this. And then I'm looking at New York City where they're spending $40,000 a year per pupil to not get an outstanding education, to get a failed education. So money is not the solution. But yes, you have the indoctrination element. You have, we keep throwing money or socialization or wokeness or indoctrination. Meanwhile, we have the breakdown of the family continuing. We have mental illness. We have the social dilemma. Yeah, this one falls under all of the above. But isn't it interesting that they thought, well, we got to get these phones out of the classrooms. And the end of the study was, you know what they were looking for. We banned phones and scores went up. And they didn't. In fact, for a short period of time, behavior got worse. Suspensions went up. But the bottom line is test scores didn't rise. And we just left it with the question, okay, so if it's not the phone. And by the way, Red brought up something earlier that we wanted to mention on the air. The teachers, no matter how the study results came out, they loved it. Not because the kids weren't listening anymore or achieving anymore. They just liked it. It was better for them. They felt like there were less distractions. A cynical way of looking at it is they like not having anybody able to film them doing some of these. Isn't it funny? I mean, you got to ask yourself, when did we finally turn to this phone ban? After a lot of teachers in COVID got exposed. After a lot of non-textbook related, and boy, have they been changed, curriculum. I don't know if these phones were designed to get test scores up as much as in-class videos down. One was achieved, and they like it. The other was not. And as parents, you shouldn't like it. There was no solution. And we all know what the problem is. But if the government can't succeed at educating our children, maybe they shouldn't be in the business any longer. And I love teachers. There's some great teachers out there listening right now. But collectively, we're clearly not hitting the mark. We're not preparing students for higher education in the workforce or citizenry. We're not even prepared to compete globally. And so far, all we know is money's not the answer, see New York City. Cell phone bans are not the answer, see this Stanford University of Michigan prestigious study. Youngstown, Ohio is next.
5: Hey, Michael, I was listening to ABC News last night and they said that gas prices are $5 a gallon. Man, I'm glad I listened to ABC News last night or I wouldn't have known that. When the heck did that happen?
26: Well, don't worry. I have just a solution for you. The gas prices are about to go down dramatically and stay down forever. And you won't hear about the gas prices on ABC anymore. It's just a narrative tool. You know, I used to think of a mattress like a piece of furniture. And I don't know how often we, all right, time to get a new couch. Oh, time to get a new mattress. Well, then mattresses became like $10,000 and there's so many. Good luck. 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Wasn't $10,000. Wasn't even barely over 10% of that. And I felt the difference immediately. This is a family that has made beds, mattresses, for over 100 years. 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
26: I love my bed. You'll love yours. All right. 22 minutes after the hour, top five stories of the day coming up. And then John Decker, singled out by Rubio yesterday, will be singled out by me from the White House today as your morning show continues next.
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1: 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Secretary of State Marco Rubio, in addition to being press secretary yesterday, is headed to the Vatican to visit with Pope Leo.
2: While filling in for press secretary Caroline Levitt while she's on maternity leave, Rubio insisted his upcoming trip was planned before the recent back and forth between Leo and President Trump.
3: No, look, there's a lot to talk about with the Vatican. I'll give you one example. The Pope just returned from a trip to Africa, where the church is growing very vibrantly. And we have shared concerns about religious freedom in different parts of the world. We'd love to talk to them about that.
2: Rubio says he plans to talk to the Pope about getting humanitarian aid to Cuba through the church and other topics. Pope Leo has been critical of the U.S. military operations in Iran, leading Trump to claim that Leo thinks it's just fine for Iran to have a nuclear weapon. I'm Mark Mayfield.
1: Pope's going to have his hands full. New research shows that banning cell phones in schools has improved students' mental well-being, but it hasn't improved test scores.
4: The nonprofit National Bureau of Economic Research looked at thousands of schools and found that grades and attendance haven't improved. About two-thirds of the states have laws limiting the use of cell phones on campus in some form or another. I'm Tammy Trujillo.
1: In sports, Avs won again. They're marching all the way to a Stanley Cup. They won 5-2 last night over the Wild. Colorado now leads that series 2-0. In the NBA, Pistons won 111-101 over the Cavs. Detroit leading that series 1-0. And Thunder up 1-0 over the Lakers, defeating the Lakers 108-90 last night. Birthdays today. Actor George Clooney, sure, he's a leftist, but so many movies. Oh, brother, where art thou? I have to say it. 65 years old today. Bob Seger. Against the wind, working on night moves. One of my all-time favorites, 81. Former Prime Minister Tony Blair, 73. And little Jose Altuve of the Houston Astros, 36. If it's your birthday, happy birthday. We are so glad you were born. Hey, it's Michael Del Giorno. Listening on your smartphone? 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
0: Serving up common sense conversation at America's kitchen table. 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
1: 35 minutes after the hour in the Eastern time zone. You got 25 minutes to be to work by 8 o'clock. Thanks for bringing us along with you on the drive to work. We have the developments concerning Iran. One, Marco Rubio filling in for Caroline Leavitt on maternity leave. Basically proclaiming that Operation Epic Fury is over. Victory's been achieved. All the objectives have been achieved. Then we get the announcement that Project Freedom is being paused at the direction of President Trump in hopes of making progress in diplomatic talks with Iran. Might have to have Stephen Bucci back on this, but what I love about this is I think the accountability and responsibility is being turned to China. Now, early on, this is an international waterway, and it belongs not to Iran, and they shouldn't be allowed to block it. So it should be the world's problem to solve, just like Iran as a nuclear threat is a world problem to solve. Donald Trump seems to be the only one with the courage enough to do it. This holds Russia and China accountable. After all, Iran is their proxy. And they are most dependent on what comes through that strait. So I like that the attention and accountability is turning to China, where the president will be heading very, very soon to visit with the Chinese government. Another close call, this time at another New York airport, second in 2 days. We have the top seven candidates in the governor's race in California debating tonight. And as I just mentioned, the president announcing that he'll be going to China later this month. In fact, John Decker, our White House correspondent, will be on that trip with him. I suspect the Strait of Hormuz might come up in the conversations, John.
2: Oh, it's going to come up for sure. You know, the Secretary of the Treasury, Scott Bessent, in an interview that he did on Fox News on Monday, said it's now at the top of the agenda. That's how important it is. And I think what the U.S. realizes is that China holds the key to this to a certain extent, because they rely on so much oil coming out of the Persian Gulf, specifically through the Strait of Hormuz. And they have so much influence with Iran, so they can push Iran to the negotiating table, number one. And number two, most importantly, they can force Iran to open up the Strait of Hormuz.
1: Well, we deal with all of Iran's proxies all the time. And the president has done a great job of diminishing their threat, Hamas, Hezbollah, and others. But we often forget Iran is Russia and China's proxy. So, you know.
2: That's right.
1: Get your proxy in line. But it's also a long-term vulnerability for China, too. I mean, we know that Iran is losing $500 million a day. China doesn't want this to last too long either. So why don't we go straight to the horse's mouth and negotiate this? I like this turn of events.
2: Yeah, the timing is really good. The timing is good in terms of the president's meeting with President Xi. You know, this is a meeting that was postponed. I think that if it happened when it was scheduled to happen, this would not be at the top of the agenda, because closing the Strait of Hormuz wasn't the issue that it is right now. And the impact that we see on oil prices around the world, on gas prices right here in the U.S. that continue to go up. So timing is good. And the president answered my question yesterday about how he will discuss this issue with President Xi. I asked him that in the Oval Office yesterday. I don't think he wants to essentially go down the road of negotiating with President Xi in public, but he clearly is going to bring up this issue during his talks with President Xi next week.
1: We're not the only ones that love these developments. So do the futures. Dow's futures up 500, NASDAQ 258. Brent crude is down 7.7%, Texas Intermediate down 9%, trading at $93 a barrel. Somewhere around 80 to 90 is where you want oil to be. So these are all very good developments. I got to tell you, I spent much of the early first hour, which we call the platinum hour of the show, talking about Marco Rubio. That was look, he's had a lot of extraordinary moments. He's been given a lot of extraordinary tests, but this fun fill-in for Caroline Leavitt, I don't know. He may end up being president of the United States because of the way he behaved. There was so much John F. Kennedy and the joking and the demeanor and the intelligence and the ability to explain very complex things in a very easy way to understand. What was it like? I noticed he chose you to be the very first question, gave you a hard time, and ended up liking both questions so much he answered both. But before you get to that, just what was it like in the room? Because my observation was, this guy's special.
2: Well, I can tell you what it was like in the room, number one, Michael, and then I can tell you the feedback that I heard from my White House colleagues. First of all, in the room, a lot of buzz, because Marco Rubio had not done one of these events before. We know that the vice president has, so there are going to be some comparisons in that regard. But we also know that I think that with Secretary Rubio, his experience as a senator debating in the Senate really is helpful to him in terms of this format in the briefing room. So he did very well, number one. Number two, feedback that I heard was very positive for Marco Rubio. Now, I think it's a little bit too early to talk about him as president. There's a process for that. There's a nomination fight that will take place. But he certainly did himself a lot of favors with the way that he presented himself yesterday in the briefing. I was very pleased he took my question yesterday.
1: But he gave you a hard time. He said, two questions? Well, I'm only going to give you one answer. I'll pick the one I like most. Then he liked your Cuba question so much. He said, I like both questions. I'll give you two answers. It was a great, great exchange. And the fact that he chose you first does remind me of the favor that you have gained and access you have gained to your credit. This White House and administration appreciate you very much. I said it, you didn't. All right, so I've been making this thing, you know, president comes from The Apprentice, which really comes from the way he did business. And so they turn it into a reality show. And these people are given tasks, and then they're judged on those tasks, and they're either fired or they're hired. Later they did it with celebrities, and it got a lot more interesting. I have sensed from the beginning that Marco is the president's guy. That's why he has so many jobs. But he kind of has apprenticed this. He, you know, we're noticing that JD gets tasks, Rubio gets tasks. I feel like the president's trying to help us with the choice. And if that was a task, I don't even remember talking to you about when JD Vance did held the press room. And yet here we are talking about Marco. I mean, I think I know which one did better, or at least in my opinion and your colleague's opinion. Do you sense the president's doing this, or am I the only one that feels like we're playing apprentice with JD and Marco?
2: Oh, absolutely. You remember that program, you know, it was so highly rated when it was in its prime. And I think that that's a little bit of what we're seeing right now. The president likes these tests. He likes to see how people perform under pressure. I don't know if the president necessarily is going to put his thumb on the scale. And don't forget, lurking in the background, Michael, a guy named Donald Trump Jr. What will happen with him? Will he enter the race for the Republican nomination? I am being very serious when I raise that as a possibility. We shall see. It's going to be an interesting process that takes place in a few years.
1: Yeah, Marco keeps getting the challenges, and he keeps exceeding the expectations. That's good for him anyway. I think it could be good ultimately for the country. All right, so coming up today on the White House briefing room,
2: We're going to be talking about Marco Rubio and how he performed. We're going to be talking about the president deciding to end that process of trying to reopen the Strait of Hormuz, going the diplomatic route, essentially. And those two things will certainly dominate the discussions today on the White House briefing room. And thank you so much for giving that podcast only 11 minutes long. It's easy to digest. And it's, as you know, completely unbiased. And that's the way I think people like to hear their news.
1: I do too. All right. The White House briefing room, search for it on your iHeartRadio app. When you find it, give it a program position. That way it's waiting for you every morning. It'll be up by 8 Central, 9 Eastern. John, behind your back, I'm going to play the clip right now of Marco Rubio calling on you.
2: All right. That sounds great.
1: The listeners will enjoy that. We'll talk again tomorrow. All right. So it was interesting. The thing about Marco Rubio that, if I have to cut to the chase, I see a lot of JFK in him, and I always have. His ability to joke and use humor, to relax everybody, the way he interacts in a human experience is a great strength, like it was for Kennedy. They are both very smart people. Both are very good at explaining very complex things in a way that is easy to understand. Not all brilliant people are good at that. There have been a lot of smart presidents who couldn't articulate and win hearts and minds. And that is something that is, you know, Donald Trump is great at doing the right thing. He is not great at saying the right thing. And he's not always great in explaining complex things. Now, the president can say anything to the MAGA crowd and to those of us who love him, because we get it. But Marco Rubio speaks to opponents, adversaries, enemies, including those who support other candidates, in a way that reaches them. That makes him very uniquely JFK-ish. But the moment I want to choose to highlight here is, of all the people he calls on first, of course, it's our John Decker. Listen.
3: All right, can I? There's no way I can figure out who to call on. I'm just going to, like, press right in the middle. Right there. You right there. Yeah. In the back row.
4: Thank you, Mr. President.
3: I'll go to you next. I can't get everybody else. All right, go ahead.
4: Thank you, Secretary Rubio.
5: You're going right.
4: Welcome to the White House.
3: What's that?
4: Are you talking to me, sir?
3: Yeah, to you. Yes, sir.
4: Thank you. I have two questions on two separate issues that come
3: under... Do they get two questions for these?
4: Two questions.
3: There's a lot of people in here.
4: That is all under your umbrella.
3: You can ask me two questions. I'll give you one answer.
4: Thank you very much.
3: And I'll pick the one I like better.
4: Thank you, Mr. Secretary. The first...
1: Now, after all that, he gets two really great questions, and he gets two really brilliant, substantive answers. Very JFK-like, this Marco Rubio. And if the president's playing apprentice, at least on playing press secretary, big victory for Marco Rubio over J.D. Vance, in my humble opinion. Listen, I want every father and grandfather listening right now to hear this clearly. 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Top five stories of the day are coming up. David Zanotti, we're going to talk about the Russian proverb made famous by President Reagan. Trust and verify, something we all must master now in this crazy age of AI. Just ask Mark Ruffalo. That's coming up in 20 minutes. As your morning show continues.
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1: People just get paid to just do that.
2: I know.
1: No, I got a slave over a hot microphone. Good morning and welcome to Wednesday, May the 6th, the year of our Lord, 2026. 52 minutes after the hour, this is your morning show. I'm Michael Del Giorno. President Trump says the U.S. is pausing Project Freedom. I thought it just begun. Well, it's in order to perpetuate a final agreement with Iran. Mark Mayfield reports on our top story.
3: In the operation, the Navy was escorting ships through the Strait of Hormuz. Trump said the request to pause it came from Pakistan and other countries to see if an agreement with Iran can be reached. Trump said the U.S. blockade on Iran would remain in full force and effect. Iran called Project Freedom a violation of the current ceasefire. I'm Mark Mayfield.
1: FBI Director Kash Patel is criticizing Arizona authorities for keeping the FBI out of the early stages of the Nancy Guthrie investigation.
4: Patel tells Sean Hannity that the Bureau offered help immediately but was excluded from things for 4 days. Pima County Sheriff Chris Nanos rejects that claim, saying an FBI task force member was notified the night Guthrie disappeared and worked alongside deputies. Nanos emphasizing that both his department and the Guthrie family promptly contacted the FBI, that the investigation remains collaborative and evidence-driven. Guthrie, mother of Today co-anchor Savannah Guthrie, was reported missing from her home in Tucson February 1st. Investigators believe she was targeted. No suspects have been identified. I'm Jim Roop.
1: Another close call, again a New York airport, second in 2 days.
5: It happened Monday at JFK International Airport as a regional Delta flight operated by Endeavor Air was coming in for a landing. An air traffic controller warned the pilot that a small Cirrus plane was just 500 feet above his flight, flying way too close. Pilots on both planes were ordered to maintain their positions. They did, avoiding a mid-air collision less than 2,500 feet off the ground. This near miss happened just 1 day after a United Airlines jet hit a light pole and tractor trailer on the New Jersey Turnpike Sunday as it was landing. The FAA investigating. I'm Sarah Lee Kessler.
1: I don't have to remind you, it was a similar small plane that was flying close to a Columbia 747 in Airport 75, when that pilot had a heart attack, drifted up, and hit the cockpit of the Columbia jet that would later crash land after Chuck Heston was inserted into the cockpit.
2: Are we going to go there again?
1: I can't stop watching. I can't stop watching it, Nancy. Go to the next story, Nancy. Do what you do, baby. Do what you do. New research shows that banning cell phones in schools has improved students' mental overall well-being, however, hasn't done a thing for test scores.
6: The nonprofit National Bureau of Economic Research looked at thousands of schools and found that grades and attendance haven't improved. About two-thirds of the states have laws limiting the use of cell phones on campus in some form or another. I'm Tammy Trujillo.
1: Not only are the Rolling Stones still performing, wait a minute, let me start over. Not only are the Rolling Stones still alive, they're out with a new album.

0: Braves and the Cubs. And in the American League, the Yankees. It has everybody going, could this be the year we get a Yankees-Cubs World Series? And wouldn't that be grand? Everything else is just kind of in between. Tigers lost 10-3 to the Red Sox. Rays 4-3 over the Blue Jays. Guardians lost 5-3 to the Royals. Dodgers lost 2-1 to the Astros. D-backs shut out the Pirates 9-0. Angels beat the White Sox 4-3. Padres 10-5 over the Giants. And the A's lost 9-1 to the Phillies. In NHL hockey, the Avs a winner again, 5-2. I'd have to add up the scores. I mean, I think they've been outscoring opponents somewhere in the average of 6-0. 5-2 last night over the Wild. Colorado leads that series 2-0. In the NBA, Pistons 111-101 over the Cavs. Detroit leading that series. A conference semifinal, 1-0. And Thunder upped big, 108-90 over the Lakers. Oklahoma City leads that series, 1-0. Birthdays, actor George Clooney. Favorite George Clooney movie? Got the Oh Brother, Where Art Thou?
1: What's the Italian Job? I love Perfect the Italian Storm. Job.
0: Perfect Storm was good. There's the one where he is flying for a living, going around firing people, that I really like too. George Clooney, 65. Bob Seger, one of my favorite singers growing up, 81 years old today. And Tony Blair, former Prime Minister of Great Britain, 73. But your birthday, happy birthday. So glad you were born. And thanks for waking up with us.
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11: News. I'm Gianna Gelosi. President Trump pausing the U.S. effort to escort ships through the Strait of Hormuz, hoping for a deal with Iran.
12: Now, Iran's ambassador to Pakistan responded to the announcement by mocking President Trump, posting on X.

0: Once beaten, twice shy. The U.S. military remains postured across the region should negotiations with Iran not yield the desired outcome.
1: Fox's Trey Yings, the president also getting political payback in Indiana's primary.
2: Last year, several Republicans in Indiana State Senate joined Democrats to reject a new congressional map. It would have created two more right-leaning House seats. The president, upset by the results, then backed candidates looking to unseat seven state senators who defied him. This morning, so far, only one incumbent has survived.
1: Fox's Madeline Rivera in Ohio. Former Senator Sherrod Brown won the Democratic primary as he hopes to reclaim his former seat. 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
4: A death is now confirmed from Sunday's shooting at Arcadia Lake. The victim is identified as 18-year-old Aviana Smith Gray. She had been in critical condition. Her family has started a GoFundMe to help with funeral expenses. Edmond police are still declining to provide any suspect information in connection to the shooting. Edmond Police Sergeant James Hamm says it's possible the shooting was connected to a fight that happened between two females before the shots were fired.
5: There was an initial disturbance, a fight that occurred, and then there were multiple rounds fired.
4: Hamm says they're not providing any further information, including how many shooters may have been involved. He does confirm that all 23 injuries were gunshot related, and the ages of those involved ranged from 16 to 30 years old. Vice President J.D. Vance comes to Oklahoma City. Jacqueline Scott tells us why.
6: Air Force Two landed yesterday so that Vance could attend a fundraiser at the Devon Tower. It was in his role as finance chair of the Republican National Committee. Vance left Oklahoma for Iowa. I'm Jacqueline Scott.
4: Oklahoma lawmakers have voted to end this legislative session early. Brian Gann has more.
7: Both houses have passed a resolution to end their work at the end of the day tomorrow. They've given themselves next week as a cushion in case something comes up and they need to go back into session. If that does not happen, the second session of the 60th legislature will end on May 14th. That's more than 2 weeks before the required sine-die adjournment on May 29th. I'm Brian Gann.
4: The Oklahoma City Thunder defeated the Los Angeles Lakers 108-90 in Game 1 last night at the Paycom Center in the Western Conference semifinals. Chet Holmgren scored 24 points. LeBron James led the Lakers with 27 points. I'm Jackie O'Brien.
8: I'm Julian Edelman. That's Rob Gronkowski. And guess what, folks? We're teammates again. And we're going to welcome you guys all to Dudes on Dudes.
9: Dudes on Dudes.
8: That sounds a little weird, but that's what this is going to be. Roberto, what's Dudes on Dudes?
9: Well, I'm a dude, you're a dude, and Dudes on Dudes is our brand new show. And we're going to see who the ultimate dude really is.
8: The premise of this show is going to be we're going to highlight players, peers, guys that we played against, legends from the past. We'll get into the types of dudes. What kind of types of dudes are there, Gronk?
9: A lot of different types of dudes. We got studs, wizards. We got freaks.
8: Or dudes, dude.
9: We got dogs.
8: Dogs. We'll break down their games. We'll share some insider stories and determine what kind of dude each of these dudes are. Is Randy Moss a stud or a freak? Is Tom Brady a dog or a dudes, dude?
9: We're gonna find out, Jules. New episodes drop every Thursday during the NFL season.
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15: 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Red wanted me to do a suey.
16: Oh, pig suey.
15: A pig suey. I don't, can you do one? I don't do one. I went to LSU. But I can tell you, this area, Bella Vista, Bentonville, Rogers, Fayetteville, oh, beautiful portion of Northwest Arkansas. I would live there. Still may if I could talk my wife into it. We are thrilled to have all of you in that area listening to your morning show. Take your place at this kitchen table. It belongs to you now officially as well. 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Gives you 30 seconds to make a ask a question, make a comment, take your place at the table. So use that talkback button and email to be a part of the show. And welcome aboard Fayetteville, Arkansas, and Freedom 101.5 FM. All right. Speaking of freedom, Project Freedom is being paused at the direction of the president as the attention turns now to accountability for China, where the president is heading. And we got a preview from White House correspondent John Decker, who will be traveling with the president. Meanwhile, Marco Rubio filling in for Caroline Leavitt as press secretary hit a major home run. Now, you remember J.D. Vance did this once, too. It's like the president's playing the apprentice with Marco and J.D. and letting it be obvious to all of us who should take the mantle and who should be hired next. And FBI Director Kash Patel criticizing authorities in Arizona for not getting the FBI involved early enough in the stages of the Nancy Guthrie investigation. And Pistons and Thunder, two Your Morning Show cities, Detroit and Oklahoma City, winners last night in the NBA Conference semifinals. All right, David Zanotti's joining us. David, did you get any chance? As you know, I gave David a special assignment. Did you watch Nancy? Do what you do, baby. Climb, baby, climb. Did you watch Airport 75?
17: Well, I was going to send you a memo to remind you that the whole nation is listening, coast to coast, over 200 stations to this, just to remind you that this is more than about movie reviews from the golf cart. And yes, because you are so insistent.
14: I can't stop doing Chuck.
17: Listen, your Chuck is yeah, okay. Just please don't flip to Richard Nixon, whatever you do.
14: Oh, you got the music.
17: Once you get it, yeah. Once you get into Nixon, it's very hard for you to get
14: Nancy
17: out.
14: Nancy was played by Karen Black, a beautiful model and actress. And George Helen Kennedy playing Joe Petroni. With a leisure suit.
17: Helen Ruddy played Sister Ruth. Yes.
15: How'd you like that woke song that the sister sings?
17: That song has got to be one of the most existentially absurd lyrics I've ever heard in my life. Singing to a dying child. Well, that was just...
15: In the Linda Blair.
17: But most importantly, my wife noticed the colors. The colors of the airline.
15: Yeah.
17: Fuchsia, pink, purple, and orange.
15: Yes. And then the walls were carpeted. Everywhere. Remember? Like they used to do in the old airlines? And everybody's smoking in the cockpit and the... Drinking.
17: Efren Zimbalist Jr. What a name. Pops out a cigar from the captain's chair.
15: And covered in blood like Rocky. Autopilot. I think we should give him some morphine and sedate him. No, I might be of use. I think he's saying he might be able to help us keep him conscious. Oh, it was just so awful and terrible. And then the way they just treated women was so awful, and it was portrayed right in the movie. Not in a negative way, just in a casual way. I don't know. It's just a little time capsule. It's kind of like when you walk into Graceland and it's just frozen in time. That's what Airport 75 is. All right, let's talk about this. Could the president be playing apprentice with J.D. Vance and Marco Rubio? Because if he did, the latest competition was press secretary. And again, my JFK, with the sense of humor and rapport and very intelligent and an ability to explain very complex things in a very easy to understand way and win hearts and minds, really shined yesterday. I say he wins the competition over J.D. Vance.
17: Yeah, I don't know. We've been watching this, and it does seem like, I think you've got that right on target. Question, of course, is what's the president in control of, and what is he just happening? This man's got so much on his plate that, and I admire him. I admire him for the willingness to tackle all the things that he tackles, but it's different. This is the only time that we've ever had a person like Donald Trump in the White House on two different occasions. And Donald Trump acts like a billionaire business person, which is you get involved in something, you break as much as you have to, you write checks to pay for what's broken, and then you figure it out, and then you fix it. Problem is, you only have a 4-year window as president, and really, in his case, probably only 2 years before the elections and before he gets roughly, whether he holds the House and Senate or not, the opposition will continue to rise. So it's just how much stuff can you break and fix? And look, nobody saw this conflict with Iran coming at the level that it's come to. We've all known Iran's a problem. We get all that. But we didn't think he would get in as far, as fast, and as deep. He may have not thought that he would. But there he is. Now, that sort of gets all of our attention. So what's going on with Marco? What's going on with J.D. Vance? What's going on outside of where the president's turned his focus? I don't know, Michael. I truly don't know.
15: I'm going to throw a curveball at you. If Barack Obama would have had a third term, I think all of this would be happening, would have happened by now. In other words, when Barack Obama briefed Donald Trump, that was his number one concern, was Iran. We're about to be at war with Iran. That's what he warned Donald Trump. So this has always been in the back of Donald Trump's mind. He got hijacked, of course, by COVID, and then by an election with a question mark and all that nonsense. And then had to wait 4 years. So I think this was always on the agenda. I think a lot of past presidents had put this off as long as they could. You know, Marco talking in the news conference yesterday brought up, imagine a nuclear armed Iran enforcing the Strait of Hormuz. Now you've got a really big problem. Now you got $10 a gallon gasoline. So I think this has been coming for quite some time. I don't get the tariff portion of this second term, but this one I do get. And I think he'll be the jolly good fellow sooner rather than later, as soon as it's over. I do think he's laser focused on maintaining the White House for the next 8 years. The next 8 years would certainly bring this to a probably final conclusion. I don't think he can do that with Iran in the 2 years he has remaining. And that's why I think he wants Marco.
17: Well, and there's a distinct difference between where the population of our country feels today and where they were, for example, with Ronald Reagan. People were, by the time Reagan was 6 years into the presidency, he was becoming beloved even by his enemies. I mean, it was sort of like, I hope the Gipper hangs on. Just hope he hangs on. There was, he had won over a lot. And a lot of that had to do with something you brought up earlier in the earlier hour. And look, one person can't be everything, and Reagan wasn't everything. Mm-mm. But one thing that Donald Trump surely has a deficiency in is that is explaining to people what he does, why he's doing it, and how they can come along. Billionaires don't do that. They act first, write their checks second, and then fix what's broken. Okay? It's just a mindset. And it doesn't mean that it's evil. But that wasn't Reagan. Reagan explained it along the way, and he ultimately won hearts and minds, even of people who disagreed with him. So people were actually rooting for Reagan. They were wishing that he didn't go away. They missed him when he was gone. In the case of Donald Trump, he's got a shorter shelf life. People are looking forward to a change.
15: Yeah.
17: And of course, I can say that because he's not running for re-election. So this is not just Americans have limited amounts of patience. And Donald Trump's on a lot of people's last nerve.
15: And his successor plays a big role in how this Iran thing ultimately ends or resurfaces. It plays a long way into what the future of the Republican Party is. I mean, there's just a lot of things. I think, you know, I don't know if this ends with the president telling us who to vote for, but I think he is playing the apprentice. And once again, Marco Rubio has shined. He does have a way of explaining very complex things in a very easy way to understand. And he does win a lot of hearts and minds in the process. Would it be just ironic if when it's all said and done, I go back 10 years or so with us, and I was all over Rubio as the next JFK, and you said, well, you better look out for this Truman. And that was Trump. Well, we get Trump for 8 years, then maybe we get my JFK. And Red brought up something really just stopped me dead in my tracks. As much as I loved Marco Rubio and believed he'd be president someday the first time, he is a much better and different ready person, having been influenced and sharpened by Trump. God's perfect timing, it just always astounds me.
17: Well, there is a depth of character development that it can be seen in the curve of, in the arc of Rubio's life and experience as well. He held in the Senate when he didn't want to be there. He did it because he thought it was the right thing to do for his state of Florida and for the country. And he's learned a lot along the way. And he's highly accomplished. He's doing a great job as Secretary of State and the other four jobs he's got. I guess five now.
15: Yeah, this will be five going on six. You brought up Ronald Reagan. The Russian proverb made famous by Reagan is trust but verify, something we all must master now in this crazy age of AI. Just ask Mark Ruffalo how important that is. DC will continue with us. He's our senior contributor. He's also the host of the Public Square, heard on 200 stations, and he is the head of the American Policy Roundtable. We're going to talk a little bit about how to navigate this age of Photoshop on steroids. When we come back, everyone forgets things now and again. That's normal. Your doctor will tell you that's normal. A name, a word. You may even walk into a room and forget why you walked in there. It happens to all of us. 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Also, peek at your top five stories. The Kremlin is tightening security around Vladimir Putin. Why? Fears of assassination. That coming up next half hour as your morning show continues.
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0: We bring America and the world to your kitchen table every weekday morning. 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
1: Hey, Michael, it's Dallas and Tampa. The movie you're thinking of with George Clooney is Up in the Air. You know, I have similar movie taste. It's a good one.
2: Up in the Air is a cloud. Oh, Vera Farmiga. At her most beautiful and immoral, I might add. Anna Kendrick, who acts just like my daughter, Alex. I mean, that could be her portraying my daughter in that movie. And then George Clooney. George Clooney movies in general. Intolerable Cruelty. Brilliant performance in that. Up in the Air, one of my favorites. Perfect Storm, which now Red's got me wanting to go to that small town. Was it Glasner? Is that what it's called? Where's the place in New England?
3: Gloucester.
2: And I think the boat is still there. Oh, Brother, Where Art Thou? Probably the ultimate classic. I don't know how we got it. Oh, it's his birthday today. George Clooney is 65. All right, we're visiting with David Zanotti, far younger than 65, about the Russian proverb, trust but verify. That's something that used to exist, whether it was the media that did it for you. I think that was our founding father's vision for a free press, was that you would stay informed. Now, that was in a time where you didn't have the internet, you didn't have network news. So if a president was somewhere and said something, it took days to get back to you what he had said. So it was A, about informing the citizens so they could be the government of the people, to be educated on who they've elected and hold them accountable. Down the road, it became the verification or fact-checking. And then when that got so biased that journalism died, then we had actual fact-checkers, and even those were biased. Now you have photoshopping and AI, which is photoshopping on steroids. And if you don't trust but verify everything you see and hear, you're going to get in trouble like Mark Ruffalo got. And it was really a really lousy Photoshop job. I mean, you got to be so obsessed on a narrative and a hatred for someone that you would have fallen for how poorly the inconsistencies of this, an arm missing, a leg missing, the sheen and shine is different. I mean, it was really bad Photoshop, let alone what AI can do and fool you. David, how in this wild, wacky age of AI, how vulnerable are we with this trust and verify? This is going to get very, very confusing and chaotic. There's going to be a Mark Ruffalo every day.
4: That's a very significant question, because the greatest challenge for a civil society is its source of moral authority. Where does moral authority come from? In other words, how do you know what's true? This goes back to the ancients. How do I know what is true? And in a culture where we have technologies that pride themselves and make large amounts of money out of tricking and fooling people, and also we have an agency that's out there right now that's commandeering Wall Street, saying we can create machines to think for you, we've got a real problem with what is true and how do we know? It's a great question. It is the question. It is the question no one is talking about.
2: Well, it's like
4: everybody's trying to figure out how to make the money,
2: off of it right now. Yeah, I was thinking back to the interview with Tucker Carlson and the New York Times, and he got caught. He basically said in a podcast, "Could Donald Trump be the Antichrist? I don't know. I'm just learning what an Antichrist is. I'm new at this. I'm young. I'm new. All that nonsense." And I had a listener say, "Why didn't he just say I didn't say that? That's AI." I mean, that's where it's ultimately headed, right? Anybody can probably literally do or say anything, because you could always say, "Oh, I didn't say that. That was AI. Oh, I didn't do that. That was AI." I mean, we come from a blessed is he who believes it has not seen yet kind of a mentality of knowing the truth, to now not knowing what is real and what isn't. So therefore, is anything real? Because you can't trust anything for being real.
4: Well, for years, I got into trouble with our staff at the American Policy Roundtable because I would not let the word podcasting be uttered in any of our conventional conversations or any of our media products, even though we were online doing long-form audio, because what bothered me is what happens when you have 10 million people with microphones and laptops and now everyone's got moral authority. I'm torn between calling it podcasting, popcasting, or clickcasting, because the fundamental of it is, how do you maintain your platform to therefore maintain your income or your influence? And I mean, they've made influence a dirty word. at this stage in the game. And it's unfortunate.
2: We have to do sounds of the day, but we're going to have about a minute or two when we come back. Because I really think there's two solutions. One, I find in my brother, which a question I asked him about collectible coins. And the other is found in courtrooms. I think it may be our only hope. You better know the truth so you can recognize a lie. And for a lot of this stuff where it's using images of public figures, there's going to have to be some legal accountability to stop it from happening. Or I don't see how this plays out other than complete and utter chaos. More with David Zanotti, your sounds of the day, and a visit with Rory on why they're beefing up security around Putin at the Kremlin when your morning show continues next.
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2: Got your sounds of the day coming up next. And then in about 20 minutes or so, Rory's going to join us. We're going to talk about why the Kremlin's beefing up security around Vladimir Putin. Assassination fears is the reason, but he'll give you the story coming up. David Zanotti, our senior contributor, is joining us. And we were talking a little bit about this crazy AI world. The story this week was Mark Ruffalo, basically, making a slam on the president as a pedophile, using photoshopped pictures of the president on a plane he was never on, surrounded by young girls he was never surrounded by. Not that Donald Trump has a impeccable moral past, but the Epstein link isn't there. Mark Ruffalo got fooled by AI, got fooled by photoshopping. So it brings us back to the old Russian proverb of trust but verify that Ronald Reagan made famous. That's going to become more important and incumbent upon ourselves to do for ourselves. I told the story about my brother, all the coins that are out there. And one day we're in the car and I asked him, how on earth could you possibly know the fakes from the real ones? There's so many and they're so obscure. I mean, we're talking about things hundreds and hundreds of years old and with stories behind them. He goes, I don't study all the fakes. Well, then how do you know when you come? I know what the real coin looks like. Then when the fake's in my hand, I know it. In other words, you could spend your whole life trying to study what's false, what's a lie, what's fake. Just know the truth and you are free and you'll know counterfeit when it comes in your hands. That's going to be one of the things in discernment that will protect you. The other, I think, ultimately is courts, David. Some of this stuff has to get sued, right? So people stop doing it.
4: Well, a very much underreported story that's going on right now is the number of lawsuits that Meta is now caught up in regards to this very question of what liability do they hold as the platform creator, designer, and implementer in regards to not necessarily the content that overflows, but what happens when you are a part of their process. And if people don't think that Facebook is devious in their construction. I was on Facebook. I opened a Facebook account for 45 minutes years ago, about 10, 12, 14 years ago. And deleted it in 45 minutes. They still, in spite of every effort, they still contact me based on that original information and try to convince me that I have an active account with them. They never release you. They never let go.
2: Once you're in, well, it's like the Hotel California. You can check in, but you can't check out. But this is, you know, something we used to trust the media to do. They're the ones being fooled every day. But we're going to go in a cycle, right? So first, everybody's going to try to figure out how to get rich off of this and invest in this. Then they're going to try to figure out what it is. Then they're going to see all the negative, unintended and intended consequences. Then we go into chaos. Then we get around to solving it. Is that the ride we're all on?
4: Yeah. That's the right question. Again, the thing that I don't understand is the only way these people have become billionaires is because we gave them our access, our time, our eyes, our fingers, our phones, our accounts.
2: We're the product.
4: What if you just walk away?
2: Yeah.
4: What if we stop being the product? Why does no one seem to think that's possible any longer? I know lots of folks that have no social media presence whatsoever, and they're doing pretty good.
2: Yeah. I know what some people are thinking. Well, even if you weren't on Facebook, even if you weren't on Instagram, even if you weren't on X, AI still exists, and the problem's still out there. Yeah, but you're not having all this time spent in an unregulated place. I mean, Mark Ruffalo, this only happens because he is posting. And believe it or not, tens of thousands are following him. So when he says something radical, you get a radical response. When he posts something stupid or he gets duped by AI or photoshopping, that's really where the existence of this. I mean, a lot of it does go away by solving the social dilemma. But that's a big thing to solve first, too.
4: Well, Well, it takes moral courage on the part of those of us that don't want to be slaves. Michael, the influence of the Public Square Radio Network now hits over 900 radio stations, not including online presence in regards to YouTube and other places, every single week, every day. And guess what? I'm not on Twitter. I don't care. You don't have to be there to be relevant. And I think we just have to understand that.
2: So
4: if we walk away as the product, then everything changes.
2: If we are the product, and that was the conclusion of all the people that created these algorithms and these social media sites, you are the product. If it's free, you're the product. Well, then you leaving has to be the solution if it's out of control.
4: Well, and everyone says this, well, think of everything that you don't have, all these clicks, all this. Yeah, we have none of that, but what we do have is real.
2: Yeah, everybody's not monetizing all those clicks so great. But where it's leading, they're not going to maintain the clicks if they don't maintain the credibility. Not widespread. So I think we're going to look back at Tucker Carlson. Maybe not Megyn Kelly. Jury's still out. It's already there for Candace Owens and others. They have destroyed their long-term credibility in a way that's irreparable. Playing a game that isn't benefiting anybody but the people who created the game, right? We'll talk more, David. Appreciate it. David, you can hear him on the Public Square, 200 stations nationwide, or at thepublicsquare.com. And as our senior contributor, often a visitor here at your morning show.
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23: God, please, no! No!
24: It is by the motto. Keep calm and gobble on.
2: Always revealing, often entertaining. Time for your sounds of the day at 41 minutes after the hour. Well, if the president is playing The Apprentice with Marco Rubio and J.D. Vance, Marco Rubio's fill-in for Caroline Leavitt, far more memorable. His sense of humor was noted. His intelligence was noted. And as I noted, his ability to explain very complex things in a very understandable way for everyone was also very evident, including some breaking of the news. This sounds like he's a listener of this show. The Operation Epic Fury, it's over. It's been won.
25: Yeah, look, the Operation Epic Fury is concluded. We achieved the objectives of that operation. I'm not going to, we're not cheering for an additional situation to occur. We would prefer the path of peace. What the president would prefer is a deal. The operation is over. Epic Fury is a president notified Congress. We're done with that stage of it. Okay, we're now on to this project of freedom. Now, what's really important for you to report and for everyone to understand is this is not an offensive operation. This is a defensive operation. And what that means is very simple. There's no shooting unless we're shot at first. Okay, we're not attacking them. But if they're attacking us or they're attacking a ship, you need to respond to that. This is defensive. So if you hear stories about attacks and launching of firing back and forth, it's not back and forth. We are only responding if attacked first. This is a defensive operation. The Iranian regime cannot be allowed to dictate who uses this vital waterway. There is no international law that allows you to say, I'm going to put mines in an international body of water and I'm going to blow up ships that don't listen to us and try to go through. That's what Iran is doing. This is a criminal act. And someone needs to do something about it. Something needs to be done. It's completely illegal, completely.
2: It was like this for the entire length of the news conference. Then it came time to do questions. And I played with you, out of that entire room, press room, he picked our John Decker first. And then John says, well, I have two questions. And then jokingly, he says, there's a lot of people in here. Two questions. All right, I'll give you one answer, whichever one I like better. But then he liked both questions and answered both. This will give you a sense of how a fun, funny guy, when it's time to be intelligent and explain something complex, can do it. Listen.
26: First has to do with the blockade. There are lawmakers from both parties who claim the blockade is an act of war. What do you say to that? And my second question has to do with the fuel embargo of Cuba. How long, Mr. Secretary, will that last?
25: Okay, two things. All right, good. I'll answer both your questions because I like the second one too. The first one on the blockade. And so why do we have a blockade? We have a blockade because they shut down the straits. So I don't know which members of Congress you're talking to, but here's what I would ask them. I would ask everybody here. It's very simple. These guys have shut down the Straits of Hormuz. This is what Iran is saying. We will shut down the straits. No one can go through. No country in the world can go through unless we allow you to go through, and you have to pay us. But our ships can go through, meaning the Iranian ships, as much as they want. That's crazy. Who would agree to that? So how are we going to have a situation where they get to close the straits to everybody, and the only people who are allowed to go through there 100% without paying anything are the Iranians? If you do that, they'll keep the straits closed forever. They're trying to make this some new normal. Okay, under no circumstances can we ever allow them to normalize the fact that they get to blow up commercial ships and put mines in the water. So the response to that is, we're going to blockade your ships. If everyone's ships are not getting out, your ships are not getting out either. That's not an act of war. That's a defensive measure. It's a counter to what they have decided to do. You know what is an act of war? Putting mines in the water. Why don't the members of Congress, whoever it is complaining about it, they should be all over that. These guys put mines in the water. That alone, mining in the water is illegal, period, under any circumstances, and they've done it. But this is crazy stuff, but this is what they've done. On Cuba, oil blockade on Cuba. There's no oil blockade on Cuba, per se. Here's what's happening with Cuba, okay? Cuba used to get free oil from Venezuela. Used to give them a bunch of free oil. They would take like 60% of that oil and resell it for cash. It wouldn't even go to benefit the people. So the only blockade that's happened is the Venezuelans have decided, we're not giving you free oil anymore. And you can only imagine nowadays, the way oil prices are, no one's giving away free oil, much less to a failed regime. So the problem with Cuba is worse, okay? Their economic model doesn't work. Doesn't work. And the people who are in charge can't fix it. And the reason that I can't fix it is not just because they're communists, that's bad enough, but they're incompetent communists. The only thing worse than a communist is an incompetent one.
2: I mean, he just rolled like that all day long. I mean, I guess if you're playing Apprentice, he wins this competition for sure. As John Decker said, the buzz all around the press room was how amazing he was. And I think, you know, Donald Trump does virtually all the right things. Doesn't always explain them the right way or say the right thing. So this is Marco's strength to the president's weakness. But what the president deserves a lot of credit for is now, the things that Marco focuses on have been sharpened by Donald Trump's strength. This is the best version of Marco Rubio, and maybe just in time for America in a couple of years. This is Senator John Fetterman. Now, the big debate, just so you know, catch you up because we don't have much time. The left hates him. So the question becomes why? Because he doesn't go with all their leftist, far left, crazy shenanigans. He does vote with them 90% of the time. Now they're afraid the Republicans are trying to flip him. So one, they want him fired and taken out of office for not playing 100% with the far left. B, potentially being a traitor. Or C, about to be flipped by the Republicans. Meanwhile, you have the senator himself saying, what, because I supported something everyone has always supported until now? Not allowing Iran to have a nuclear weapon?
3: And every single Democrat would have clapped for that, too. It wasn't that long ago. Every single Democrat says we can't let those lunatics, you know, have a nuclear bomb. That's not a shocking view for a Democrat. But I've become the only Democrat in the entire Congress that have supported Epic Fury. There is a truth. It's a truth. Iran can't ever have a nuclear bomb. Another truth is they were committed to building one, and they were close to actually achieving that goal. You know, I think it was entirely the right thing, just like Midnight Hammer a year ago, and here we are right now. No, Iran hasn't paid an appropriate price because the price, you know, for me is denying them nuclear ambitions and also making sure they don't have the kind of missiles that could reach Europe or American assets in the region now too. We agree we can't let Iran have those kinds of capabilities.
2: Common sense to me. By the way, Red, was he using a backdrop or was he doing that interview from inside a chimney? I digress. Here's Van Jones addressing this same issue. What's the deal with all the obsession on Fetterman? You know it's bad when one of Obama's operatives agrees with me. This is ridiculous.
5: Look, I think he is a moderate Democrat, and that should not be illegal in this party. My God, you have to agree on 100% of 100% of the Berkeley, California agenda to be a Democrat? It doesn't make any sense. We've always had moderate Democrats, progressive Democrats. We've always had some people who didn't fit the mold. from Manchin, going back in the day, Scoop Jackson. Like, what the heck? Like, it just shows you how nutty things have gotten.
6: And, somebody.
7: I think that this is...
8: He used to call Joe Biden a mentally retarded person, okay?
9: This is what democracy looks like.
8: They call me king now, do you believe it? No king. I'm such a king, I can't get a ballroom approved.
2: And that is your sounds of the day for this Wednesday, May the 6th, the year of our Lord, 2026. Well, I used to think of a mattress like a piece of furniture, and I don't know how long you sit on a couch before you replace it, or how long you sleep on a mattress before you replace it. And then mattresses got so expensive, it became hard, right? 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Well, now I have a roof issue or a deck issue, and something would always seem to block it. 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We're so confident you're going to love our beds, our mattresses, as much as I do. 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All right, 52 minutes after the hour. Quick break. We come back. Rory's got the final story. Why are they beefing up security around Vladimir Putin at the Kremlin? Rory has the story next.
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2: 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Welcome aboard. We're here to serve you. Project Freedom being paused at the direction of the president, hoping to make progress with diplomatic solutions with Iran by pressuring China. Marco Rubio says the Iran blockade in the Strait of Hormuz is desperation on the part of Iran. It cannot and will not be allowed. And the top seven candidates in the race for governor in California will all meet again for another debate tonight. Kremlin is tightening its security around Vladimir Putin. I thought we're the ones, Rory O'Neill, that have all the assassination attempts. Apparently, they suspect a coup in progress. Give us the who, what, where, when, and why on this.
15: Right. It could be an assassination attempt by the Ukrainians using drones, perhaps, or it could be someone from Putin's inner circle as well. So they've really reduced.

0: tens of thousands. And the people at home in Russia don't see this going anywhere. And they're sick of their sons and daughters dying, and they're sick of this leading to nothing. So, you know, wouldn't it be ironic if, while we're all focused on when we get a regime change in Iran, you actually get one in Russia? Well, at least the Kremlin thinks the threat is serious enough to tighten security around Vladimir Putin, whether it's coming from the people within or from Ukraine. So let's keep an eye on Russia and Ukraine as we keep an eye on Iran and the developments heading towards accountability for China as well. I do see a day where Donald Trump comes out smelling like a rose on all of these still yet to happen. One chance to live this Wednesday, May the 6th. Go make a difference in someone's life. Make sure you cherish your own. We'll see you in the morning.
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17: One person is now confirmed dead after Sunday's shooting at Arcadia Lake. The 18-year-old woman had been in critical condition. She's identified as Aviana Smith Gray. Her family has started a GoFundMe to help with funeral expenses. Edmond Police Sergeant James Hamm says they are not providing any suspect information at this time.
18: We have identified some leads for suspect, but we're not going to release any details just so we can protect the integrity of that investigation.
17: He says it's possible the shooting was connected to a fight that happened between two females before the shots were fired. He does confirm that all 23 injuries were gunshot related, and the age of those involved ranged from 16 to 30 years old. Oklahoma lawmakers have voted to end this legislative session early. Brian Gann has more.
19: Both have.

0: houses have passed a resolution to end their work at the end of the day tomorrow. They've given themselves next week as a cushion in case something comes up and they need to go back into session. If that does not happen, the second session of the 60th legislature will end on May 14th. That's more than 2 weeks before the required sine-die adjournment on May 29th. I'm Brian Gann.
1: The bell-to-bell no-sell bill is now law. Rex Oates has that.
2: Governor Kevin Stitt signed the bill Tuesday that prohibits cell phones and other personal devices from being used during the school day. School-approved classroom tech is not included in the restrictions, and district policies can still allow emergency and health-related use. This policy was first put in place last year as a pilot program, but response was so positive, lawmakers made the ban permanent. The law takes effect July 1st, ahead of the upcoming school year. I'm Rex Oates.
1: Vice President J.D. Vance comes to Oklahoma City. Air Force Two landed yesterday so that Vance could attend a fundraiser. I'm Jackie O'Brien.
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4: Hey there, Oklahoma City. Another dreary and cool day today. Only 61 degrees. That's about 15 degrees below average. Winds breezy out of the north, but better than yesterday. Overnight tonight, clearing skies, 41 for the morning. Sunny tomorrow, light winds in the mid-70s. From the 41 Storm Center, I'm meteorologist Emily Sutton.
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7: I-35 northbound, heavy from I-240 to I-40. Over a five-minute delay. Also southwest side, I-44 northbound from I-240 to I-40. Over a five-minute delay there. I'm Dan Miles with your OKC traffic.
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1: Glenn Beck is on.
2: Hey, we've got a couple of other people that are now in court because they want to kill the president. Oh, what a surprise. Been arrested. It's just another Wednesday in America, apparently. I want to talk to you a little bit about ideological possession because that is what's really going on in the country. We're also going to talk about the car kill switch. I don't know if you've even heard about that. All of the different crime that is going. There's a disturbing trend that is happening in our court systems right now, in our justice system. Also, Ken Griffin has been, he doubled down on New York City. He's like, well, one thing I learned from Mamdani is I should double down in Miami, Florida. Also, there's a strange story going around about pastors in Florida that were asked to meet and talk about, I guess, a development on aliens. I don't even know where to begin with this one, but we'll parse through that one here in just a minute. But stand by. We begin in 60 seconds. 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All right, I want to talk to you about how people's minds are possessed. Okay? And they're choosing to allow their minds to be possessed. There apparently is genuine tension with the Obamas. Former President Barack Obama said the pressure to be on the campaign trail for the Democratic Party is creating tension between him and his wife. The New Yorker interview with Obama, published Monday, shared how their marriage has been affected by Barack's continual involvement in politics. She wants to see her husband easing up and spend more time with her, enjoying what remains of their lives. It does create a genuine tension in our household, and it frustrates her, President Obama said. So now, you know, because they had rumors that they were going to break up and everything else. She has never liked any of this presidential stuff. Never. And we've all known that. We've all known that. It's very, very clear. In 2025, there was rumors that they were going to break up and they both denied it, yada, yada, and played kissy face. But now you're starting to see that maybe there is something there. You know, he said he was in a huge hole with his wife and he had a lot to make up for. But now he's going back on the road. And no president, by the way, has ever done what President Obama is doing. He's doing it. And I'm really just tired of the excuses. I really am. I mean, I'm sure it creates tension. Barack, don't blame that on Donald Trump. Can we stop blaming Donald Trump for everything in our lives? I can't. I mean, this is ridiculous. It's not his fault. Barack, you're making the choice, not Donald Trump. He's not forcing you to do that. I mean, honestly, it's why I live in Florida now. I mean, I am not a beach guy. I'm riddled with cancer, face cancer. You know what I mean? I see the sun and my skin goes, oh, thank you. More cancer coming my way. I'm not a beach guy. Never have been a beach guy. I'm not a hot guy. I don't like the heat. I don't like humidity. Why do I live here? Because I promised my wife when we first got together, she is a sun worshiper. She loves the sun. She loves the beach. And I said, someday, honey, things will slow down. And my life is never going to slow. Every year I say, you know, next year is going to be different. It's not different. It's always the same. It's always this way. And I realized if I was going to keep my promise, my wife has done so much for me. She has supported me in everything that I have ever wanted to do. She has been the best backstop, the best advisor, the best wife you could possibly imagine. And I realized, you know, I'm going to run out of time at some point. I promised her this. It is her turn. It's my turn to serve her. Barack, have you thought about that with your wife? Maybe it's your turn to serve her. She's been serving you. She put up with the White House. I'm not talking politics here or anything else. But there comes a time in every marriage where one of you has given up an awful lot. And honestly, it's usually the wife that has given up an awful lot to support the husband. At some point, you have to say, it's your turn, honey. It's your turn. What do you want? How can I serve you? How can I? And hopefully you're doing that all the way along. I mean, I've tried to be a good husband all the way along, but you know what? She's been there. She's moved across the country for me. She's put up with so much stuff, so much stuff. If my wife said to me, honey, I'm done. No more. And, you know, just what we're facing, you know, right now with security. I mean, I got to tell you, she could say that at any time. I'm done. We're not doing this anymore. It's not worth it. I'm done. She doesn't. But if she did and she said, you know what, honey, I'm done. We're not doing this anymore. I would leave my job because she's more important than my job. Barack, does your wife count for anything with you? Or is your life just all about Donald Trump? That's the problem in our nation, is everything seems to be about Donald Trump. It's possession. You have ideological possession. Let me give you a couple of other stories. In New Hampshire, there's a federal aviation contractor named Dean Delachai, I believe his name is. He sits at his government work computer, and he's researching previous assassination attempts on President Trump. He researches how to smuggle a gun into a federal building. And the phrase he's using, I'm going to kill Donald J. Trump. Well, that's not too smart if you're trying not to get caught. I think they're checking every keystroke. April 21st, he emails the White House, and he announces, I, Dean Delachai, am going to neutralize slash kill you, Donald J. Trump, because you decided to kill kids and say that it was war when in reality it is terrorism. On May 5th, he's charged with interstate threats. Now, let me take you to Virginia. Same time, in Arlington, Virginia, an activist there plasters wanted posters with Stephen Miller's home address, branding him guilty of crimes against humanity for enforcing immigration law. No state charges. You know, they're not going to charge this guy? No, because it's protected speech. What? What? You're doxing him and his family? Really? So what does Stephen Miller and his family do? They pack up and they move to military housing for safety. Now, this has happened before. There have been people that have been hunted and they've had to move, but never like this, because Stephen Miller's family isn't the only one. You know who else has to live on a military base with their family for protection? Marco Rubio, Pete Hegseth, Pam Bondi, Noam, and Miller's family. And there's about 6 to 10 of these officials that are now living for protection on a military base. That is unprecedented in history. Unprecedented. And that's not all the stuff that just happened this week. April 25th, 11 days ago, Cole Thomas Allen comes into the White House Correspondents' Dinner. Shotgun, pistol, knife. He's trying to kill everybody in there. He wants to kill the president and any other government official. This marks the third time in less than 2 years an armed attacker has come within striking distance of the president of the United States. New charges, by the way, added this week. Attempted assassination. In North Carolina, Daniel Swain's SUV is sitting in a car wash, covered in handwritten threats. headed to WSH to kill the president. That's another one. He's now in federal court. I'm not making that. These are headlines. They're almost daily every day. How is this happening? What kind of sickness turns a policy disagreement into a license to kill? I looked it up. It's called ideological possession. And I want you to think of it like this. It's a mind virus. Okay. It's invisible, but it is contagious. And it doesn't turn people into raving lunatics, at least overnight. It starts with repetition. You have to be hearing the same thing every day. Cable news, campus lectures, social media feeds hammer the same script. Trump isn't just wrong on borders. He's not just wrong on foreign policy. He's literally murdering children and committing crimes against humanity. And when you hear that day after day after day, ordinary people, neighbors, family members, coworkers, federal employees, they follow it whole. Why? Because the tribe they're in rewards it and punishes anyone who expresses doubt. Show me the evidence. You know, they'll say, we want warrants for ICE. Since when? Do you know that's not the way ICE works? There's no such thing as a judge signing off on a warrant. That's not the way the federal government works with ICE. It's never worked that way. Now you're just bringing this up, and you don't even know the truth about how this system works. You just say, he's going in without warrants. See, we told you he was a Nazi. They've never used warrants. But it doesn't require evidence. And your tribe punishes you for questioning. And so you just become more and more morally certain. I got news for you. This is the same hypnosis that made decent Germans in the 1930s believe their Jewish neighbors were a plague. Not because they were evil from birth, but because the propaganda machine repeated the lie until it became common sense. What happened at the Salem witch trials? What happened in Rwanda? Do you know that neighbors who were friends began murdering each other because Rwanda radio, the broadcast every day, said the Tutsis, your neighbors, if they're Tutsis, you know, they're cockroaches. They deserve to die. That's what happened with a massacre in Rwanda. How do you think Mao got everybody to kill their professors, kill their parents, and turn them in? Same pattern. The victim isn't crazy. Quite honestly, the victim is possessed. And you can say it's an evil spirit or whatever, but it's a story that feels truer than truth. Now, let me say something really clear here. And everyone on all sides needs to hear this. We are not Nazi Germany. We're not. Biden could be in, and I would still say we're not Nazi Germany. Because we still have the First Amendment. We still have elections. We still have an armed citizenry. But we're becoming something much darker than we were. We are a low-trust republic where the other side isn't just wrong. They're monsters who deserve whatever death might come. That's a mind virus. That is a sickness. We have to have perspective. A, this isn't Nazi Germany. B, understand what's happening. Understand that you make the choice to have Donald Trump destroy your marriage. It's your choice. It's not his. He's not doing that to you. You are doing that to you. Okay, so how do we stop this? Well, there's three things that you have to do, and I'll give those to you here in 60 seconds. First, let me tell you about our sponsor. 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
2: So I was up, almost 2 o'clock in the morning last night writing something I'm working for in over the summer. I want to do 10 weeks of education with the torch. And we're going to be releasing these songs on the 10 amendments of the Bill of Rights. But with it, I want to put together a tutorial that you can use with your kids this summer. So when everybody is off, you're vacationing or whatever, it's a way for you to teach your kids the 10th Amendment and the 10 amendments of the Bill of Rights. And because these are the basics, you got to know. And right now we're arguing about hate speech and everything else. The first lesson is five in the first. There are five rights that are guaranteed in the First Amendment. Do you even know what they are? You know, we immediately go freedom of speech or freedom of religion. Well, those are two of them. The first thing we have to do is educate ourselves. And as I'm looking at these stories today, I see there are three steps that we have to do, okay? And they're not that hard. After we educate ourselves on what the law actually is, how do you defend your rights if you don't know what they are? How do you defend your rights if you won't pick up your responsibilities? The first thing that has to happen is, one, enforce the law without fear or favor. Real threats are crimes. They're not speech. Prosecute them equally. Whether the target wears a red hat or a blue hat, the FAA guy was charged doxing. That endangers lives. They let it go because it was just doxing. Well, wait a minute. That's a crime. Second thing, flood the zone with sunlight and truth. That means you have to know what the truth is. And then you have a responsibility. You have to counter the facts. You have to counter the lies with facts relentlessly. Border deaths, legal immigration outcomes, actual policy records. You have to know that we don't use a warrant from a judge every time ICE goes in. We never have. That's not what Congress has dictated. Platforms and parents. We have to prioritize critical thinking over clicks and conformity. Sunlight and education is the best disinfectant. And the third thing we have to do is lead by moral example. Reject the dehumanization on every side. Call it out on every side. If our side is saying that these people, need to be killed, whatever, call it out. No, no. As I said yesterday on yesterday's program, there is no excuse for that. Jesus was going to be crucified. He knew it. One of his apostles cut the ear off of one of the guys coming to round him up. Jesus said, "What are you doing?" No. And he healed the guard that then took him away to crucify him. There is no excuse. None. That's a choice you make. Model charity in disagreement. We've got to drain the poison, and charity and charitable thinking does that than any hate rant could ever do. History shows that the fever will break, but it depends on when it breaks. Is it going to break, you know, after we go through massive pain? I don't know. It'll be our choice. But, you know, there's only a couple of paths that are sitting right in front of us. And one is that, you know, maybe this works. You know, maybe the peace deals, the securing of the borders, we grow the economy, we discredit the hysteria, prosecutors deter the violence, and America heals. It's grumpy, but it's intact. And the other is, no, it just gets worse. Just gets worse. Just know this. We've survived the Civil War. We've survived worse than this. Okay? It doesn't have to be this way. It's our choice. All right, back in just a minute.
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13: I think the stars written you and me. The world's greatest rock and roll band announced that Foreign Tongues will be released on July the 10th. It features 14 songs, including collaborations with Paul McCartney and Robert Smith of The Cure. The album will also include a special contribution from the late Charlie Watts, taken from one of his last recording sessions before his 2021 death. The first single, In the Stars, is out now. I'm Mark Mayfield.
12: With just weeks till his show ends, Stephen Colbert welcomed former President Obama to The Late Show.
14: I think that you could perform significantly better than some folks that we've seen.
15: All right.
14: Yeah. I have great confidence in that. Thank you very much. Yeah.
15: Is that an endorsement?
14: It was not.
12: The former president suggesting Colbert run for president when his show ends. The interview was conducted at the Obama Presidential Center in Chicago. The lineup for the massive Austin City Limits Festival is out. It's a mix of pop, rap, rock, and electronic music. This year's headliners are Charlie XCX, Lorde, 21 Pilots, and Kings of Leon. The concert runs the first 2 weeks of October. And the School of Hip Hop will open this fall in the Bronx. It's one of five new career-focused schools in New York City, in the place where it all started. And that's entertainment. I'm Daria Albinger.
16: 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Never argue with a fool. 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

0: All right. Jason just broke some news to the insiders, and I want to go over. Jason, come in. I'm going to give you something that Donald Trump has just tweeted. Assuming Iran agrees to give what has been agreed to, which is perhaps a big assumption, the already legendary epic fury will be at an end, and the highly effective blockade will allow the Hormuz Strait to be open to all, including Iran. If they don't agree, the bombing starts, and it will be, sadly, at a much higher level and intensity than it was before. Thank you for your attention to this matter, President Donald J. Trump. By the way, before I get to that, do you know why? Thank you for your attention to this matter. Do you know why he says that at the end of all of his tweets?
1: Educate me.
0: Do you know, Jason? I found this out. This is crazy.
2: Don't.
0: Do you know why?
2: No.
0: Do you remember when he was debanked?
1: Yeah.
2: Yeah.
0: Okay. And he got a letter from the bank saying, sorry. The last line was, thank you for your attention to this matter.
1: He has a long memory.
0: He has a very long memory. Isn't that interesting? Anyway, Jason, I will believe this when I see it. We don't know who we're even dealing with. And even the president is like, perhaps this is a big assumption. But this is like the third deal that Iran has presented to the United States in the last couple of days. They keep presenting these things. I have a guest coming up in about 30 minutes that's going to tell us about oil and what's the deal. I keep hearing that they're going to run out of space. They're going to run out of space. Well, when are they going to run out of space and shut down the oil fields? Are we there yet? Because if that could be, that's the key to the pressure, I think, of getting a deal done. Yeah. So we'll find that out in just a few minutes. But what do you think of what he just tweeted?
2: Well, we saw comments from Marco Rubio yesterday just talking about when they're negotiating with the Iranians, it's kind of hard to, like, sometimes it takes over 6 days to get a response back because it's going through multiple different layers of the security state, eventually getting down to the Ayatollah. Who knows the manipulations from the IRGC? Who knows who I don't even know if we know who we're negotiating with. What party? Is it the IRGC? Is it the political establishment? Let's just say I'm highly skeptical every time we get some of these deals or these proposals coming from the Iranians. And there are rumors going around now on more of a 14-ish point plan that they're proposing.
0: Have we seen it yet?
2: We haven't. I've just seen reporting on what the rumors are on some of it, like, a moratorium on uranium enrichment, us lifting sanctions and releasing frozen funds. I don't know how far those two will go. Yeah.
0: Yeah. We'll do all those things if they are, if they're actually going to not pursue, a nuclear policy and they're going to, get away from Hezbollah and Hamas and all of that. But those are huge ifs. I mean, those are huge. Yeah. You trust the IRGC? Because I don't.
2: Right. No. And I think that what this has brought out all of their internal divisions, and I don't even know if the leadership within Iran even knows who's in charge right now. So I'm very skeptical on all of this. We'll see where it goes. As the president said, it's a big assumption, assuming this will go through. But meanwhile, the blockade is still in effect. I still think the best course of action is to allow things to take its course through the blockade, allow economic pain, to continue there and see what they're forced into later. That's the best course of action.
0: Well, we'll find out about the oil thing here coming up in just a few minutes. Let me switch subjects. Jason, I don't know if you saw this, but I don't even know if this is true. But apparently there were some people from the government with inside knowledge that have asked a group of pastors to meet somewhere in the country, Tennessee. And they met to get briefed on, I don't know, lizard people. I don't know exactly what. Do you have this story? Have you looked into this?
2: A little bit. So this started going around yesterday. And at first I dismissed it. I eventually started seeing it getting pushed all over the place. But apparently there was a, quote, large group of pastors. I looked a few of them up. Some of them are well-known evangelists that supposedly met at an Airbnb in the mountains of Tennessee where
0: Hang on just a second. Hang on. send me a list of the pastors, because I probably know some of them, and I will call them.
2: Okay.
0: And find out. Okay. But go ahead. They met at an Airbnb.
2: Right. One of these pastors' name is Perry Stone. So he put a video out on X yesterday or on YouTube. And I'll just read you a quote that kind of summarizes it. He said, quote, "I'm not going into great detail, but there were a large number of pastors that have been invited to go to a certain state to hear some men in the U.S. government and others share with them a concern that they had. The concern revolved around, quote, some of it has to do with crafts that have been discovered that are not allegedly part of our planet and materials that are made are not part of our planet. Very strange reptilian looking creatures and other things that almost sound like something of a sci-fi movie or H.G. Wells book. And it sounds like they're gathering the pastors together to get a unified message so that when disclosures happen, that there's not, I don't know what, there's not, I know this has been discussed in UFO circles before, that there will be civil unrest amongst religious people, and how to control that
0: has always been a question. Among religious people? Don't you think if we found out that there are lizard people here, we would all be a little upset? Why is it just the religious people that are going to be like, I'm not going to stand for the lizard people in the shopping center? I mean,
2: this is when you get this specific claims. And I've actually talked about a documentary. The documentary is called Mirage Men. And I bring that up because at the very end of the documentary, they talk about one of the big specific claims that religious people might have a problem with, which understandably so. But one of the claims or part of the disclosures has always been rumored that the human race has been manufactured by extraterrestrials. That's one of the multitude of. So, and that's what they thought.
0: So wait. The people who claim to believe in Jesus Christ are going to go, well, now, wait a minute. The lizard people say they came up with all of that. We're going to believe that?
1: Sounds like a psyop invented by atheists. What is going on in Tennessee?
0: I mean, as a Christian, the first thing that I would say is if a lizard person was like, you know what, we came here a long ago and we just made up this Jesus thing, first thing that would come behind me or come to mind would be, get behind me, Satan. I mean, that does not sound like something I go, no, well, wait a minute. That makes me question Jesus. It makes me question the lizard people.
2: Ricky mentioned PSYOP, and there definitely seems like they're pushing to, I don't know, there's been a lot of talk of disclosure lately, and it definitely kind of, I'm getting the PSYOP vibe on a lot of this. But David Grush was trending yesterday also on aliens. He was one of the big whistleblowers, and he was saying that disclosure is going to ramp up between the next 60 to 90 days. We've heard the White House talk about how they're going to release a lot of files. Kash Patel was just talking about the release of a lot of files. He said that, I think, yesterday, the past couple days. Something is coming from the White House. Whether it's a big nothing burger or not, I don't know. But
0: it's going to be a big nothing burger. There's no way the president... Look, can we just be logical here for a second? First of all, if the president knew that there were lizard people among us... Okay, lizard people among us. Do you think he'd be like out there going, and by the way, oil prices are going to come down. I'm working on the next election. We got to get out. He would be focused on the, is there a bigger story in all of mankind than we find out that aliens are among us? I don't think there's a bigger story. The whole of government would be gearing towards that, not, by the way, we got to bring our interest rates down, and we're going to work on some housing programs. And by the way, lizard people are here. And looks like the war in Ukraine. What did you just say? Yeah, lizard people are here. But let me tell you about the negotiations that are going on. That's not going to happen.
2: There is a fortuitous timing to a lot of the alien talk. It always seems like when there's other large news out there or something that the government doesn't really want to talk about or something like that, we always seem to get a disclosure.
0: Is it the government? You know, these nameless leaks that are coming with people connected to the government. I'd like to know who the people connected to the government are.
2: Yeah.
0: Who are they? You know, who is doing this? This is, again, I mean, honestly, I would love to hear from Christians. I'd love to hear from you, because maybe a lot of people say I'm not a Christian, even though I've been saved and redeemed by Jesus Christ by accepting his atonement, somehow or not a Christian. But I would love to hear from Christians who somehow or another this is going to shake your faith. I just don't believe that. I believe in God until lizard people show up. And then I'm going to listen to the lizard people. And they're like, yeah, let me just tell you that we all came here a long time ago and made up Jesus. Oh, okay. That's shaking my faith. Sorry. Don't think so.
1: They do live among us. And Gavin Newsom and Nancy Pelosi. Do you remember Steve Dace's prediction on your TV show?
0: Yeah.
1: Here's the exact quote. We're going to see at least one elected official claim to have directly communicated with non-human intelligence. And the amount of activity, PSYOP, whatever you want to call it, on the UFO, UAP, NHI front is ramping up. Now I'm...
0: Maybe he's a lizard person. Oh, my gosh. I mean, he stated that with such authority, though, too. And I'm not saying that he had inside information, but he really, I mean, because that was shocking coming from him.
1: And we all laughed. We're like, okay, Steve. And, well, I guess maybe he was right. We're getting closer. Who do you think the politician would be that would announce that they'd had non-human intelligence?
0: Trump!
1: Okay.
0: I mean, if it's true... Trump, because he's going to let somebody else be the star of that show. No way. If he could, the spacecraft would have TRUMP flashing. It wouldn't be like, you know, the end scene of Close Encounters. Burr, burr, burr, burr. It's not just lights. It would spell out Trump. He would be the guy. If this is true, believe me, this is the biggest announcement in all of human history. It's not going to be just leaked out. The president would have to be the one. I don't care who the president is. The president would have to be the one that would break it to the American people and the world. It would have to be. You're going to say, Marco, I know you're busy on like 80 different jobs. I need you to go out, talk to the people about the lizard people. I'm working on negotiations right now. But no, it has to be the president. And there's no way. I don't believe it. And I don't, and even if it's true, I don't believe this is going to shake the faith. I think this would bring faiths together. I think Christians and, at least Christians. I mean, if you believe in the Bible, if you're like, I don't know, I'm thinking about it, then maybe you believe the lizard person. But if you believe the Bible, you believe in Jesus Christ, if he's worked his atoning power in your life at all, this is not going to shake you. It's not. It's not. All right, back in just a second. Let me tell you about Rough Greens. Now, I don't know about you, but I don't let my dog smoke. Okay, I don't pour him a glass of a little bit of whiskey at the end of a long day. I don't leave hard drugs laying around the house. You know, hey, he's got to make his own choices. No, I protect my dog from things that are bad for him. Why do we feed our dogs overprocessed food that has been stripped of so much of a nutrition every single meal for their whole life and expect them to live their highest life? Okay, we wouldn't do that to our kids, but we do it to our dogs. You know, our dogs were much healthier. This is true. Our dogs were much healthier when we were just feeding them scraps from the table. And you would never think that. But it's true, because most of us feed kibble food and it's bad for them. It's not bad. It doesn't have all the nutrition that it needs because it's cooked out and it's shelf stable. You wouldn't feed processed food. 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Why do you do that to your dog? You need a supplement that you can add all of that stuff back in, and that supplement is Rough Greens. 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
4: 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That man was Jeffrey Epstein, and he had set up a system designed to bring him underage girls. 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Epstein would become one of the world's most infamous predators, a man who could have faced decades in prison but served just 13 months in his own wing of a county jail.
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8: New York, Palm Beach, New Mexico, Paris, Virgin Islands, and each one of those residences is an alleged crime scene.
4: 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Truth and Lies, Jeffrey Epstein.
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1: Yes.
0: Talking about, can we play any of it? We have about a minute and a half. Can you play a little bit of it?
1: Sure can.

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9: We're not looking for a fight, but Iran also cannot be allowed to block innocent countries and their goods from an international waterway.
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10: There are more than 15,000 U.S. soldiers, sailors, and Marines in this area that are helping to escort these vessels. They are not actively riding alongside the vessels, but they are overwatching them. And so they have the ability to shoot down the incoming Iranian fire.
8: Fox's Trey Yangston, Tel Aviv. A man with a gun spotted near the White House exchanged gunfire with Secret Service and was shot near the National Mall. He's being charged. A juvenile also shot will survive. The same day, a federal magistrate apologized to the California suspect charged with trying to kill the president at the D.C. Hilton for what he called unfair jail conditions. 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
11: One death is confirmed from Sunday's shooting at Arcadia Lake. The 18-year-old woman, identified as Aviana Smith Gray, had been in critical condition. Edmond Police Sergeant James Hamm says they are not

0: providing any suspect information at this time. He did confirm that all of the injuries reported were gunshot related. He says it's possible the shooting was connected to a fight that happened between two females before the shots were fired. The ages of those involved ranged from 16 to 30 years old. The bell-to-bell no-cell bill is now law. Governor Stitt signed the bill Tuesday that prohibits cell phones and other personal devices from being used during the school day. Another win for the Thunder as they topped the L.A. Lakers 108-90 in the first game of the Western Conference Series second round. Oklahoma City will host Game 2 tomorrow. I'm Jackie O'Brien.
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2: Hey there, Oklahoma City. Another dreary and cool day today. Only 61 degrees. That's about 15 degrees below average. Winds breezy out of the north, but better than yesterday. Overnight tonight, clearing skies, 41 for the morning. Sunny tomorrow, light winds in the mid-70s. From the 41 Storm Center, I'm meteorologist Emily Sutton.
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1: Glenn Beck is on.
2: Hello, America. Welcome to the Glenn Beck Program. So the president just tweeted, on Truth Social, that the negotiations are going on and it looks like we're close. He said, take that with a grain of salt. Those aren't his exact words, but basically, I'll believe it when I see it. But apparently, we're at the negotiating table yet again. This could be really, really good. Oil is starting to go down this morning because of this, et cetera, et cetera. We've been here before. We don't even know who we're really negotiating against or with. So, believe it when you see it. But one of the things that strikes me is Iran now has come to the table. This is like the third or fourth suggested peace treaty that they have brought to the table in the last couple of days, which leads me to believe they are under enormous economic pressure. And everyone has been saying that, they've only got so much capacity and they're just 10 days away from filling up that capacity. And when they fill it up, if they don't stop the drilling, it expands and it can explode and then you've destroyed everything. They have to turn it off. And if they do turn it off, you can only get like 20% out of those wells for a very long time, if ever. So they've got to make peace before they hit capacity. Well, I'm wondering, can somebody really explain that who knows what they're talking about? So I'm not hearing it just from a talking head or a politician. What kind of capacity, how close are we to that? Is it true that, they'll destroy themselves and only have 20% capacity? Because if all of those things are true, then that makes this negotiation more important. And you also kind of know who you're dealing with, because you're not dealing with normal politicians if they'll push this thing all the way to the destruction of their oil wells. You're dealing with people who are suicidal. And we should know that. We should know that as we go to the negotiating table. So Tim Stewart, he is U.S. Oil and Gas Association president. He knows these things. I want to talk to him about that. And also, what's coming with gas prices? What does all of this mean? How does he view what's happening with the choke points all around the world? What is his view on this as somebody who does this for a living? Tim Stewart joins me here in just a second. 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
2: Tim Stewart is the president of the U.S. Oil and Gas Association. This is the nation's oldest oil and gas trade association, about 250 oil and gas companies and thousands of workers he represents. He's been working on energy policy for over 30 years. He's seen it all, and he is with us now. When I say you've seen it all, have you seen this, Tim, on what's happening in Iran?
4: You sometimes think you've seen it all until you read the next tweet or the next Wall Street Journal report, right?
2: But it is
4: largely unprecedented. It's interesting because the war plans have been built into this for 40 years, the different scenarios. But I think all of those scenarios have finally started to play out in different areas. We're in a really interesting time right now. We really are. So
2: when you say starting to play out in different areas, in a good way or a bad way?
4: This is really interesting, because what we were talking about 6 weeks ago is very different than what we're talking about right now. And you let off with what's going to happen to the Iranians. You know, the U.S. Navy's had this straight scenario for 40 years. The Iranians have had their what we do when we have to shut in our oil production scenario for 30 years as well. And when I try and explain this to people, I have to remind them, look, the Iranians are producing oil. They're consuming it internally in their own country, but they're also exporting. And what we've seen over the last few days has been really interesting because the blockade has been very effective in crushing those exports and the ability for the shadow fleet to move out and to move back in. What you're seeing in Iran right now is they're trying to look at overland routes. And so they're doing everything from heavily subsidizing gasoline use in Iran itself, where it's 12 cents a gallon, to having fleets of dusty pickup trucks. Fleets of dusty pickup trucks with Home Depot buckets full of crude to get it overland. And finally, they're just burning it. They're just literally burning it off at the wellhead. So they are, I think that that scenario that the president talked about 2 weeks ago of putting the pressure on the production facilities is really starting to play out right now. But we've got a long tail ahead.
2: So can you tell me what that means? I mean, if you're pumping that amount of oil, you can't put it in the back of Toyota pickup trucks and Home Depot buckets.
4: You're right.
2: Before they have to say, we're going to have to shut some of these things down?
4: From what we gather, they are almost there. They literally are. And again, to remind people, oil comes out and it is stored in a long distribution channel. It's stored in tanks. It's stored in pipelines. It's stored in ships and trucks, and it's moved. It's in a constant moving process. And what has happened is the floating storage has been shut off, which means that puts intense pressure on the tank storage or the pipeline storage. The Karg Island situation, which handles 90% of the exports, is under intense pressure. And so what you have to do is literally just start turning the valve down on the wells. And that's what the Iranians actually did. The problem is that those are very old legacy fields. And as you mentioned earlier, those fields have water issues. They have pressure issues. They have migration issues with them. And the Iranians know somehow what that scenario will play out, but obviously it's going to have a long-term impact on their ability to ramp up to another 3 million barrels a day. We're kind of in that end game scenario right now, I think. And so this Project Freedom / Project Pause, I think the president might have them in a situation where they are finally at the table for the fourth or fifth time or sixth time, but I think they really are starting to feel the heat right now.
2: So can you explain, the president said these things literally will explode if you don't, you know, if you just keep them in, you keep it open or you just shut it off or whatever. He said they'll explode. What is he talking about?
4: Well, I don't know if he's fully is they're not going to explode, but there's pressure issues both at the wellhead and in the storage capacity. And so oil's got to go somewhere. When it comes out, it's got to go somewhere. And again, the storage the Iranian storage is at maximum while they're trying to get their shadow fleets back in, and the blockade shut those tankers that were already on the water from coming back in to reload. And then you've got those that are stuck behind the blockade. So I think when the president says they're going to explode, it's not a literal explosion. It's just implosion would probably be a better term of art, in my opinion.
2: Okay. Okay. So they're at 12 cents a gallon. Wow. Wouldn't that be nice? What do we have to do? You know, the thing that people don't understand is, you know, we're bringing up light sweet crude and we can't refine light sweet crude here because we're not building new refineries. And so we still have to buy their oil, but we're kind of swapping it in a way. We're selling our oil to someplace else, but it's still affecting people. Is there anything that can happen that we can do to not be looking at $4, $5, $7, $10 a gallon gasoline if things don't turn around here?
4: Yeah, this is a situation where the U.S. is insulated but not isolated from the global markets, you know. And the fact is that we are now the world's largest oil producer, but you're exactly right. Crude is a global commodity and it's swapped back and forth. Our refinery industry was based around imported crude, heavy sour crude from Venezuela or Saudi Arabia. And I have to explain to people, look, my industry is segmented. You have the oil and gas production side where we have sort of been generationally groundbreaking in our ability to produce new crude, light sweet, like you say. The refining industry is way behind where we are at. And that's primarily because there has been a lack of investment driven by Wall Street and others who have been told for 20 years that the fossil fuel is not the future anymore. And so being able to secure a $1 billion loan to upgrade refinery has been very difficult. They're lagging far behind us. And so what you have is this scenario where crude is being swapped, like you say. But I think a situation like this will have a generational change in how crude is produced, how it gets to market, and what it is turned into. And we've seen that here in the United States with the Venezuelan scenario where we're now taking in 500,000 barrels a day, and that crude is being processed on the Gulf refineries, but it's being turned into refined product that is making its way to both the U.S. market, Central and South America, and now European markets. That's changing, and the refining industry itself is starting to realize that they have a global market, whereas it was more North American. But more equally important, I think Wall Street is realizing that the fossil energy is going to be a long-term investment. That's why you saw the Indians invest in a massive new refinery for light sweet crude in Texas in Brownsville about a month and a half ago. It's really interesting. There's a generational change that's underway. When you say, have I seen it all? I haven't seen this. I didn't anticipate OPEC starting to crack last week. I didn't anticipate UAE with 1.5 million barrel extra capacity saying we're going to walk away from those OPEC quotas. It's going to be really interesting. The problem is the physics are always the same, which is you have one barrel of oil, which turns into 42 gallons of something, be that gasoline or diesel or jet fuel. And right now, the math is really difficult for the physics and this is difficult for what that is turned into and where it goes. Again, it's the final challenge is we're looking at a 450 million barrel global shortfall right now. So there's a long tail as to how and when that shortfall is made up.
2: Tim, let me ask you a really difficult question. People's perception is that we fight wars for oil. Some of that probably is true. Some of it is not. We are, I believe, fighting this war for energy and who leads the world. And I think he is, if you look at the choke points he's been after, he is setting us up to be the OPEC of the world, quite honestly, and have the world come to us for oil. And we control all of that, which is really America first. With that being said, people see that the gas prices go up and they're paying more and more and more. And, you know, the oil companies from America are going to benefit from this. They're just going to benefit from this. Has anyone ever said, you know, in these situations, hey, is there a way to give the American people a break here and maybe turn our profits down just a little bit? And give a break to the American people and just selfishly so they don't hate our guts and think that we're just a bunch of rich people that are just getting richer on their suffering. Have you ever heard talk like that?
4: Yeah, I get asked that question in that form 100 times a day, to be honest with you. And it's difficult because, again, with the industry being bifurcated like it is, you know, the majority of my members of the U.S. Oil and Gas Association are small independent producers. We're like farmers. It's like you when you send the cows. You know, when you send the cows to auction, you don't set the auction price. The auction does. The industry itself, and this is really important, I try and explain this to people, that we prefer stable prices more than anything. And those prices need to be in that $67 to $85 a barrel range. And the reason why is because that's predictable for us. It allows us to do long-term planning, to capitalize on, when you have to capitalize a multi-billion dollar project, you need that stability. And these wild swings are horrible for us. And we don't want that. And so when the president says, well, I want oil at $50 a barrel, well, that puts intense pressure on our sort of golden goose, which is the shale industry, you know, because we actually need $65 a barrel. But I think when we're in that range.
2: Or it's not, or you can't pull it out. You lose money pulling it out. Reagan, we went through this in the 80s with Reagan. But anyway, go ahead.
4: Exactly. Exactly. And anything above 90 is horrible too, because, you know, nobody's going to invest in these wild pricings. I mean, today's a good example. We're up $10 or down $10. It's hard for us to plan for that. And above 90, our prices for production go up as well. So the Goldilocks zone is there in that 70 to 90, which that translates into that 295, 315, you know, dollar a gallon for gas. And that's where people seem to be able to function well. To your point, though, sorry, but to your point is what can be done in immediate relief. Keep in mind that the price of crude is one portion of what you're paying at the pump. The federal and the state and local taxes are the other. And California adds, you know, another $1.65 mm-hmm. on top of it. And the lowest is Alaska, which is like 29 cents. The most immediate thing that could probably be done is have the states themselves look at what they're charging and adjust those fees, adjust those taxes, or waive them, or do a holiday or something like that. And that brings some immediate relief. But again, the problem is that relief only lasts as long as we don't get a $20 spike in crude the next day because of a yeah. tweet or because of a drone strike.
2: Yeah,
4: we're in a really tough spot right now. Look, I filled up yesterday. It sucks. You know, and I've noticed and nobody wants to be pushing low and moderate income families into energy poverty. My industry hates that. We want them to be able to afford food and gas, you know, right. And
2: okay.
4: So that's where we're at.
2: Let me take a quick break. I want to come back with one more question here. We're talking to Tim Stewart, president of the Oil and Gas Association. 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You know, I don't want to toot my own horn here, but sometimes I'm just right. Nobody thought it was possible. Everyone said the guy's a freak. 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
2: Tim Stewart, if things are solved, let's say, in the next 4 weeks, and it goes back and the strait is open and, you know, we're past all this stuff, how fast does the gas price come down at the pump? Do we see it this summer?
4: I do think you see it this summer, particularly in the United States, because, again, we're insulated but not isolated, and we have the supply here. You mentioned exports earlier. We're at record exports as well because we're trying to help our European and our Asian allies mitigate this particular risk. With the strait opens, then they can get their supply from the Gulf and other places, and that then puts downward pricing pressure on the United States. And that's what we'd like. We want that as soon as we possibly can. Again, you don't want to be producing something that nobody can afford to buy. It's the worst case scenario for us in the industry right now.
2: And you already answered this question. I was going to say how low, you know, President said it could be the lowest. It could be the lowest ever. But that's not actually true because, again, I learned this in the 80s. You start pricing it too low and you can't actually pull it out of the ground. There is cost to pulling everything out of the ground and getting it refined. So you're thinking that it in the $2 to $3 range would be like a good place to get to?
4: Yeah, I mean, I think, you know, 285 to 315 is where everybody's happy and most of our guys are making money, you know, and that's a pretty fair price. You want a growing economy, which then needs energy to be able to fuel it. You don't want demand collapse where gas is cheap, right, but nobody's working, right? And so, again, it's this Goldilocks zone we're all trying to get in. We jokingly refer to it as the wrap-rim boat zone, which is if I stay in that 70 to 90, my workers are going to be able to afford, you know, a Raptor at the end of the year because it's been good. Anything less than that is bad. Anything more than that is bad. So don't quote me on that. That's what Tim, we say internally. All right. So.
2: Well, you just said it. So Tim, God bless you. Thank you so much. I appreciate it.
4: It's great being with you, Glenn. Thanks for your time.
2: You bet. Tim Stewart from the U.S. Oil and Gas Association. So I think that's a really good, a look at what's happening and what we can expect. Don't expect things to be 12 cents a gallon like apparently it is in Iran right now. Can you imagine that? Don't expect it to be $10 a gallon. And I think he just gave you some homework. If you want gas prices to go down, why aren't we calling our governors, our state and local officials and saying, give us a holiday for the summer. Give us a tax holiday. Get rid of the state and local taxes on gas. Seems reasonable. Z Factor. Hopefully there's just a little bit of justice in the world. Anthony Fauci is currently out of Z Factor before he goes to bed. And hopefully he's got. Well, I shouldn't say this. Yeah, I can. I hope he's got some pain in his life. At least some sleepless nights. I wouldn't like it to be from pain. I just like it to be from his conscience. You kill that many people. 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We're just a few days away. 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
18: 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A black man from the projects comes forward with information about the case.
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20: 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They turn on him.
18: 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Lee Harris is sentenced to 90 years.
21: I get 90 years for killing somebody I have never seen.
18: 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The pair are like chalk and cheese. There's no way their paths would ever cross on the outside. But as a fellow inmate, Robert sees through the lies and vows to do the unthinkable. Clear Lee's name.
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27: John Polk was my nemesis. I knew in order to live a rich and fulfilling life, one where I was equal under the law and could be happy and fulfilled, I needed to defeat the message that John Polk was peddling.
28: I'm John Polk. For years, I was the poster boy of the conversion therapy movement. The ex-gay who married an ex-lesbian and traveled the world telling my story of how I changed my sexuality from gay to straight. I wore the label of ex-gay with pride. That was all until, well, we'll get to that part.
27: 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He evokes a reaction. 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
27: I hated him. 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
28: 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And as I look, too, at the harm I did from within it. 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

0: So there are so many stories on government waste right now, and you can forget the cartoon image of somebody, you know, stuffing cash into a briefcase. We are finding fraud now in things labeled compassionate care and community services. And the latest is coming from Ohio. And what we have found in a red state, mind you, what we're finding is massive fraud that is happening with our tax dollars. Again, in a red state, which I think is really important. We're finding them now in red states because a lot of the blue states are not participating. The federal government is saying, turn over all your records. We want to see where all this money is going. And the blue states are not doing it. So we're now looking into the red states. And I'm glad, because I for one, I don't care if you're Republican or Democrat. You're stealing from me, the taxpayer. I want you in jail. I want this to stop and I want you in jail. But let me explain something to you on why this is so good and a gift, quite honestly, to J.D. Vance. And quite honestly, all the politicians as well. The U.S. dollar has reserve status. It's the world's reserve currency. And that is not some abstract thing. That is the foundation of all American power. It lets us borrow cheaply, cheaper than anybody else in the world. It influences global trade. It projects strength without immediate consequences. It honestly lets us get away with some things that no other country could get away with. But you might have heard that the dollar, you know, might collapse at some point, okay? Because we've taken this privilege and we've just bastardized it, okay? And we've done it by out of control debt and spending. So I've been thinking this week about, I told you yesterday about choke points. And I told you this is what the president is doing with Iran and everything else. He is rebuilding energy to make America the energy leader in the world, because we all know energy is going to get tougher and tougher. You better be the one that everybody comes to. Why let anybody else have it when we can be the leader? And it's changing right now. That's part of the strategy to save America. And none of this will make sense if you are for managed decline. I'm not. I want America to grow and be dominant in the world. I don't want to be a bully or anything else, but I do want our principles to lead the world and at least be strong here in this country and then lead by example. We have to save the dollar. We have to save our industry. We have to save energy. We have to come up with the new invention, the new AI. We have to lead that, or we will be out and our children will be out. And when you talk about a falling dollar, nobody really understands this. People don't understand that if our dollar collapses, we are eating zoo animals within a month. And that's not an overstatement. If we lose the dollar as the world's reserve currency, we have nothing but massive debt. Okay. So how does your bank work? When you go in to get a loan, you need a good credit score. Okay. You have good credit, you get lower interest rate because you're a lower risk for the bank. You have bad credit, you have a high interest rate. You want better credit. What do? You have to pay off loans. You have to pay them on time. You have to reduce your spending. And then you go back to the bank and they're like, okay, you're serious about this. All right, maybe. Okay. That's how it works for you. But everybody thinks the United States government is different because, well, we can print money. Well, yes, except you're borrowing that money still from a bank. It just happens to be the central bank. It happens to be the Federal Reserve. But they're not the ones with the cash. We have to go constantly and sell government bonds because we have loans of $40 trillion that just keep coming up for renewal. You know, we got a 20-year loan, haven't paid it off. Okay, well, in 20 years, that's coming due. We got to sell it again. If we haven't paid it off, we got to sell it to somebody else. And we're not paying any of these things off. Okay? We're adding to our debt. So people don't look at us now as a safe risk. They're looking at buying our bonds, and they're like, these guys aren't serious at all. They're not cutting down their budget. In fact, they're doubling their spending. I don't think so. And so it's getting harder and harder to sell our loans, or, you know, what's really called bonds. It's hard. People don't want them. So you have to find a way to get a better credit score so we can have lower interest rates, because we're now, because interest rates have gone up, our government is now paying higher interest rates at $1 trillion a year just on interest alone. That's crippling, not sustainable. So we need lower interest rates. How do you get that? Well, you do it like you would do it. You get your spending under control. You look more responsible. You show the banks that, no, we're serious about this time. So that takes you to, how do you do that? Well, that would require two things. That would require our politicians to cut spending. Odds that's going to happen? Zero. Odds that we go into austerity by choice? Zero. Why? Because it's not popular with any of the politicians. They're not going to do it. They're not going to do it. They're going to, you really think, tell me the politician's going to come to you and say, you know what, we need to cut Social Security and Medicare and some of these forever programs. We have to cut those. Because that's all that matters, really, are those things. We're not going to do it. Never are we going to do it. No politician will do it. Until it is so bad, we have to do it. Okay? Because we're all broke. And by that time, nobody wins. So if that's a fact that government will never do that, how do we get a lower interest rate? How do we fix ourselves? There's only two things. One, grow the economy. That's Donald Trump's view. Grow the economy. That means dominate in AI. That means dominate in energy. That means dominate in every way we possibly can. Make things here and sell them to other people. Grow the economy. Stop being just a buyer of stuff. Start selling stuff to everybody else. That will grow the economy, and that will make our debt more in line. It's like you getting a second job, or you just getting a better job and getting a huge raise. Now, all of a sudden, that debt you had that you couldn't afford, now it looks little. But that's still not enough. We also have to cut. That's where it comes in on all of this corruption. All of the corruption. Look at our debt, because the facts don't lie. Our gross national debt is $39 trillion, with debt held by public exceeding 100% of the GDP, first time since World War II. The projected deficit for this year alone is $1.9 trillion. Net interest payments on the debt, $1 trillion a year. That crowds out everything, including defense spending. That's the money we're paying just to the bank to borrow the money. Everybody's watching this. Everybody's like, no, I don't think so. We still are about 58% of all global reserves are U.S. dollars, but that gets smaller and smaller. The share keeps slowly slipping, okay? And if it keeps doing this, then we're going to lose our dollar. And de-dollarization is really, really ugly. Okay. So we're doing the natural gas thing and the oil thing. We're pumping out more than we ever have. We're securing all of the rare earth and critical minerals. We're bringing in, what does Donald Trump say it is, 20? Let's just say it's $12 trillion in building of factories here in America. We're going to start building things again. We have international partnerships. We are strangling the supply routes and controlling the supply routes, okay? These are not side issues. This is about growing the economy. Now, what the GAO has just found, it's the nonpartisan watchdog, federal agencies have reported $186 billion in improper payments in fiscal year 2025 alone. $186 billion. That's almost a quarter of $1 trillion of what we found alone in Medicare and Medicaid errors. Imagine the stuff that are not errors. And that report is the tip of the iceberg. The broader estimates show the government loses between $250 billion and $500 billion every single year across all kinds of different programs based on years of data. So the improper payments since 2018, 4-year period, is about $2 trillion, just under $2 trillion, okay? And that's just from what we've seen recently. Scams, duplication, inefficiency, straight-up threat, theft, it is everywhere, especially after the pandemic, hundreds of billions of dollars. If J.D. Vance takes this assignment from the president seriously, and he aggressively roots this out, better audits, AI technology, prosecutions, clawbacks, smarter program design, shutting some things off, we could get back $1 trillion a year in savings. That's math. You cut $1 trillion annually from our waste, and suddenly our deficit shrinks, and the banks go, oh, they're serious. You don't have to go into austerity. You've just cut $1 trillion. As long as the politicians don't go, we just saved $1 trillion. Now we can spend $1 trillion more. No, your debt stabilizes. Your interest costs stop exploding. Confidence surges, you know, in the banks, in the bond markets. But more importantly with us, this is the secret of this. If we could get serious about the fraud, if we could get serious about all of the waste in government, and we could be between $500 billion and $1 trillion a year, that changes the game because the politicians win. And let's be honest, that's the only thing they care about. They don't care about you. They care about their win. And every politician that comes and says, I just found all this waste and we've cut $1 trillion, which means it's going to be easier for you to buy a house. Gas is going to cost less. Your children have more of a future. And I don't have to cut your Social Security today because we just cut $1 trillion out of waste. They win. They win. This is not a straw man argument or a pipe dream. This is data. This is math, okay? You save the nation. You save the dollar. You let the politicians win. They take the win. I don't really care. You're the one that wins. You're the one that wins here. I'm telling you, this is the strategy that I think Donald Trump is going for, giving J.D. Vance the opportunity to seize. It's really going to be up to him. He has the ability. He has the power. The president has given him this power. Go root out corruption. If he would take this idea and say, I have a plan for my presidency, I'm going to reduce the deficit because I'm rooting all of this out. There's not going to be a dime that is wasted. I won't have to cut, at least as I'm the next 4 years, because you're going to see a dramatic increase because we're going to continue doing the things we're doing to build our energy and everything else in this country and AI. So you're going to see the revenues of the United States go up. We're going to be a stronger nation building different things. And we're going to be a cleaner government that is not wasting $1 trillion a year. That is a clear victory for everyone. Everyone. Why am I not hearing more talk about this? Why am I not hearing any talk about this? Because I think this is how you lead for the next 100 years. And I just like a politician to say, yep, I like that idea. Let's get it done. More in a minute. Let me tell you about the Byrna launcher. The best way to approach situations that crop up in life is to have a plan. And when you've all thought out, you know, everything that can possibly happen, you prepared yourself for the possibilities, you're usually going to come out better the other side, especially true when it comes to life-threatening situations. The Byrna launcher is a non-lethal alternative to safeguarding your home. It's legal in all 50 states, no permits, background checks required, and can be used for all age groups over 18. I told you a story recently. My daughter, she's 20. She was being followed. She was taking a friend to the hospital. She was really sick. She was taking her friend to the hospital. It was like midnight. And she's on the way and somebody starts following her and follows her every turn, every lane on the highway, all the way. And she immediately does the right thing. She goes to the police station. And as soon as they get to the police station, he stops for a second, looks in the car, and then drives away. She called me the next day. She said, "Dad, I'll never be without my Brenna launcher again." 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
7: Prices at the pump continue to climb. California is still seeing the highest average in the nation at around $6.13 a gallon. New Mexico wants Meta and its social media platforms declared a public nuisance. The state also wants the company to pay $3.7 billion while making their products safer for children. Meta, for its part, is threatening to cut access to its social media platforms in New Mexico. Meta and New Mexico are in the second stage of their trial this week. A jury recently issued a $375 million award to the state after finding the company misled consumers about the safety of its platforms and its protections for children against predators. The PNC Bank acquisition of First Bank is complete, so now it is time for the computer conversion. All customers will be getting their credit and debit cards replaced.
8: First Bank locations in Colorado will close early Thursday, June 18th. System conversions will happen over Father's Day weekend. First Bank customers are being told to get as much of their banking done, including online bill payments, before June 18th. The new PNC systems will be up and running Monday, June 22nd. In Denver, I'm Kathy Walker.
7: And Pinterest is having a moment on Wall Street. The company's latest earnings blew past expectations. Tammy Trujillo with more.
9: Pinterest reported first quarter earnings and it beat Wall Street's estimates. The company says it's logging more active monthly users as it replaces some human workers with artificial intelligence. The social media company's global monthly active users for the first quarter

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5: Fox News, I'm CJ Papa. President Trump telling the New York Post it is too soon to start thinking about face-to-face peace talks with Iran, but is there room to end the fighting? More from Fox's Trey Yanks in Tel Aviv.
6: Reports indicate a one-page memorandum of understanding is close to being reached between the United States and Iran. Axios reports this would include a uranium enrichment moratorium as well as the eventual opening of the Strait of Hormuz.
7: The main problem White House officials are having with these talks is that if they make a deal with one faction claiming to be in control of Iran, it's possible some other faction rejects it and keeps fighting or keeps trying to develop a nuclear weapon.
5: That's Fox's Peter Ducey at the White House. Three patients with suspected hantavirus infections evacuated from a cruise ship to the Netherlands. The World Health Organization saying the vessel at the center of the deadly outbreak remains off the coast of West Africa. 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
9: An 18-year-old woman is confirmed dead from Sunday's shooting at Arcadia Lake. The woman is identified as Aviana Smith Gray and had been in critical condition. Her family has started a GoFundMe to help with funeral expenses. Edmond police are still declining to provide any suspect information in connection to the shooting. Edmond Police Sergeant James Hamm says it's possible the shooting was connected to a fight that happened between two females before the shots were fired.
10: There was an initial disturbance, a fight that occurred, and then there were multiple rounds fired.
9: Hamm says they're not providing any further information, including how many shooters may have been involved. He does confirm that all 23 injuries were gunshot related, and the ages of

0: Those involved ranged from 16 to 30 years old. The bell-to-bell no-sell bill is now law. Rex Oates has more.
1: Governor Kevin Stitt signed the bill Tuesday that prohibits cell phones and other personal devices from being used during the school day. School-approved classroom tech is not included in the restrictions, and district policies can still allow emergency and health-related use. This policy was first put in place last year as a pilot program, but response was so positive, lawmakers made the ban permanent. The law takes effect July 1st, ahead of the upcoming school year. I'm Rex Oates.
0: Tulsa gains a national ranking as one of the best places for college graduates to find good jobs. Here's Jacqueline Scott.
2: The Wall Street Journal reports Tulsa is number 6 among U.S. metropolitan areas for college-level careers. The ranking is based on hiring rates, affordability-adjusted pay, and job opportunities that typically require a college degree. Officials say employers are looking for graduates with sound technical knowledge who are also lifelong learners who can adapt to change. I'm Jacqueline Scott.
0: Okfuskee County Sheriff Logan Manchak announces his resignation. It takes effect on Friday. I'm Jackie O'Brien.
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4: Hey there, Oklahoma City. Another dreary and cool day today. Only 61 degrees. That's about 15 degrees below average. Winds breezy out of the north, but better than yesterday. Overnight tonight, clearing skies, 41 for the morning. Sunny tomorrow, light winds in the mid-70s. From the 41 Storm Center, I'm meteorologist Emily Sutton.
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0: 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Glenn Beck is on.
1: Welcome to the Glenn Beck program. We're glad you're here. The guy who pioneered, was a real pioneer in cable news and cable television. The guy who started Superstation WTBS, Ted Turner, has died. And the good news is he's locked up all of that land, so no one can use it for all generations to come. I hate people who rule beyond the grave. But that's what he did. But he has died. He was, you know, from all accounts, he was very philanthropic. He was a genius at television, and he made an impact, good or bad, on the country. He made some good things and some bad things. So, passing of Ted Turner. All right, let me talk to you a little bit about something we have been trying to get to here for the last couple of weeks, and that is the kill switch. Did you know that during the Biden administration, the government and car manufacturers got together and said, hey, let's put a kill switch in everybody's car. So if your car decides that you are not stable enough to drive, it will be able to measure, you know, what's happening with your blood pressure and everything else just by your eyes. If you're too tired, if you're drunk, whatever, too stressed out, the car won't start. The car won't go in to drive. I don't know. There's a couple of problems with that. And one is, who owns my car, me or the government? What's next? You're going to drive me to the police station if I, you know, if I decide to question Fauci? And don't laugh. That absolutely would happen. That absolutely would happen. So somebody who's been fighting against this and trying to get people to wake up, but no Republican or Democrat, hardly, will sign on to this bill to kill the kill switch. Also, the U visa. Wait until you hear about this visa and how it's being abused. Chip Roy, who is a candidate for Texas Attorney General, currently now the congressional representative from Texas in Washington, D.C. Chip Roy joins us here in 60 seconds. 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My good friend from Washington, D.C., I shouldn't say that, who is in Washington, D.C. He's from Texas. Nobody wants to be from Washington, D.C. Chip Roy. Hello, Chip. How are you?
2: Glenn, great to be with you. Yeah, thanks for that correction. That was important.
1: Yeah, I know. How's the campaign going? When do you vote?
2: Early voting is on May 18th. Election day is May 26th, so just not quite 3 weeks from now. Campaign's going great. Crisscrossing the state of Texas. I was in Houston on Monday, San Antonio last night. I'm Fredericksburg today and Georgetown and then Longview and then Dallas, Fort Worth, Denton, Weatherford, going to Midland, Odessa Saturday, all the way out to Alpine to see some folks out there. We're going to cover the state and put a lot of miles on the truck, but a lot of good folks out there. And the short version is they wanted somebody who's practiced law, who's been a prosecutor, who's been there, who's got a proven track record. And we're selling that message to the people of Texas.
1: And I will tell you, you've proven yourself in Washington, D.C. to be a man of principle and take a stand. Let's talk about the kill switch here for a second. People are just starting to discover something that happened during the Biden administration. Can you explain this?
2: Yeah, this is something I've been fighting for a long time. My good friend and colleague Scott Perry carries the legislation to repeal it. My friend Thomas Massey has been an outspoken advocate for it. All of us have carried amendments in various forms over the last several years. So about 5 years ago, 4 years ago, maybe, I can't remember the year, I'd have to go check. You know, they passed as part of the larger, They passed as part of the larger legislation. I think it was a transportation bill, a provision in there that required, it was a specific mandate or rulemaking to put in automobiles technology to prevent people from driving who might be impaired. Now, this was passed, you know, in the name of trying to prevent, you know, people from driving under the influence of alcohol or drugs. But the issue is that means you're putting expensive technology, upwards of several thousand dollars, increasing the cost of automobiles, into cars that is surveilling you by definition. Now, they will say, oh, don't worry about it. It's just checking eye movement. It's not collecting data. It's not going to be used against you. Well, yes, it is. I mean, first of all, you're going to then prevent, let's say you're a woman being chased by somebody and you run into your car and you're nervous and frenetic and scared and you want to start your car and you can't start your car. Like, it's mind blowing that we would allow that to occur rather than just look, if you're caught drinking and driving, you lose your license for 10 years and pay a $10,000 fine. There are ways to do things to make sure that you follow the law. We've been winning that battle on drunk driving, but now we're going to put this kind of technology, which, by the way, will be expansive in terms of its surveillance capability. You are effectively putting cameras in your car to track your movements, track what you're doing, and no doubt record what you're doing, and then ultimately be used against you in something, to me, that is nefarious with respect to the Fourth Amendment. I mean, this is, you know, it's dystopia. I mean, you really can't believe that we're allowing the very things that were predicted in 1984 and other, you know, ways. And we're now going, let's just do this. Let's just go ahead. Let's give all the power to the government. And look, this is why I've been arguing to say we need more reforms in FISA. We got some good reforms 2 years ago, but we need to go further for more warrant protections. And look, I was sitting in the Oval Office having this conversation with the president. And I don't talk about private conversations, but he is rightly trying to balance as commander-in-chief the need for 702 to go get information on bad actors abroad with the need to protect, you know, our privacy here. And he wants to get that balance. I have an obligation to look beyond the current president and to say the Constitution needs to make sure that we as Congress, as a voice, are standing up in defense of private citizens from having government that is surveilling them. FISA has warrantless surveillance. Now they want to create a central bank digital currency, which we passed legislation to try to ban. And now you've got the kill switch that's about to be implemented next year. That is surveillance technology in your car. All of this is adding up to constant surveillance of the American people in violation of not just the spirit, but I believe the letter of the Fourth Amendment. And this should be concerning to everybody, and we should be trying to stop it.
1: I have to tell you, I would throw in, you know, the Third Amendment is always overlooked. You can't quarter soldiers in somebody's home. And everybody's like, well, we got that one done. I think this is also a violation of the Third Amendment, because the government, it's not a physical person, but they have their eyes on your info. That's why they didn't want you to quarter people in, because they were going through your stuff. They were watching you all the time. That's what that was trying to stop. This is watching you all the time. This is looking through your information. This is such a violation of the Fourth and, I think, the Third Amendment. It's crazy what we're doing. Crazy.
2: Yeah, Glenn, something that I hope all your listeners listen to and take to heart, that they need to be concerned about this. And you want to probably move on to other topics, but I'll leave with this. We tried to amend the FISA with the central bank digital currency. We did so successfully with some modest reforms to FISA, sent it to the Senate. The Senate wouldn't take it up, so we ended up passing a 45-day extension. Some of us, I offered an amendment to kill the kill switch. Well, that was ruled non-germane. Well, it's technically non-germane in a sort of, you know, legislative drafting sense, but it's totally germane to the tyrannical surveillance of the American people. So I'm going to keep fighting to find vehicles to try to move those things. So is Scott Perry. So is Thomas Massie. So are others who believe in liberty. But the American people need to be advised of this, and they need to harangue their members of Congress into making sure they prioritize this, because 57 members of Congress voted against our bill, or our amendment, last year to kill the kill switch on appropriations. 57 Republicans.
1: You wouldn't happen to have a list of those names that I could get and tweet those names out?
2: Happy to send them to you.
1: Okay, good. Please do. I don't understand it. And I don't understand FISA. You know, FISA was written in the 70s to be the fix, to be able to say, okay, the government is spying, so we have to have some balance, so we're going to put a FISA court in there. This was to stop the government from abusing power, and now it is the source of the abuse of power. There's just no way to limit. You open these doors, there's no way to limit these people. They'll just keep taking.
2: Well, Glenn, I like to give credit where it's due. And my colleague, Michael Cloud, a good man and one of the best members of Congress, he's kind of my like opposite in terms of his demeanor. He's Mr. Level-headed and just out there, and he doesn't go to the floor as much. I'm out there throwing bombs on the House floor. But we are brothers in our belief in conservatism and limited government. He's a big champion of banning the central bank digital currency. Michael came into one of our Republican meetings a few weeks back, and he said to everybody, he said, guys, the intelligence community never walks in and says, hey, we have all of this power, and we are able to use this power to collect lots of information. And you know what? Today we've decided we're going to give back half our power. Here Correct. You go. That literally never happens. So we as members of Congress have a duty to require it when we're putting together funding that we're taking from taxpayers and unfortunately borrowing to fund all of this nonsense. And there's always a reason when your guy is the guy as the commander in chief in the executive branch, then everybody goes, oh, I guess I can't do it. Let me give you an example. Jamie Raskin, right? Very liberal Democrat from Maryland. Jamie puts himself out as a big defender of the Constitution. Jamie was on the floor of the House when we had an amendment vote on a warrant protection on FISA 2 years ago when Joe Biden was in the office. Jamie ultimately didn't vote with us to require a warrant protection amendment because it was Joe Biden in the White House. And I'm not, like, I disagree with Jamie, and I'm happy to, you know, punch him on a lot of different issues.
1: Whatever, yeah.
2: But I'm not here to, right. I'm not here to disparage him on that. I'm trying to make the case. There are Republicans right now who are like, well, I guess I've got to be more careful now because our guy's in the White House. I agree. No. I want to give the president power, but to do the right thing. But I don't agree that we should not be blind. Like here, we are, I'm sorry, that we
1: principles
2: shouldn't be blind.
1: Are right. Universal. Principles are universal, correct. No matter who is in power.
2: Correct.
1: Okay, can we talk about let me take a 1 minute break and come back, and I want to, because you're going after the U visa. I didn't even know what this was until you brought this up. The U visa. I mean, we keep coming up with ways to get people to come in and just live off us. I mean, it's amazing. But you think Congress doesn't do anything? Oh no, they do stuff. They do lots of stuff. None of it is good for the country, but they do lots of stuff. The End U Visa Abuse Act he has just introduced. We'll talk to Chip Roy about that here in just a second. That's not going to improve your mood much. 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
1: You know, I'm convinced our biggest problems in this country are not the laws that we have or anything else. It's the abuse of everything. You know, the FISA court is not the problem. It's the abuse of the FISA court. The U visa. This is a visa that you get if you say, I was a victim of a certain kind of crime. I'll let him define this here for a second. certain kind of crime. And so we say, oh, come on in. You're a huddled mass. Let me help you yearn to breathe free. And it is maybe at the beginning, maybe it was a good idea. I don't know. But now it, massive growth. Guess when it started to grow out of control? 2009. Now 400,000 pending applications. We can't keep up with it. And he is, Chip Roy is trying to stop it. He's just introduced the End U Visa Abuse Act to Congress. What are the conditions that will allow you to get this?
2: Well, this was one that has flown under the radar for a lot of people. And, you know, my staff has been working on this for about 6 months. Just, you know, we knew it existed, but, you know, I didn't really dive into it. We had a case in Austin where one of our citizens here, not my constituent, but very close, real nice guy. And he was a victim of being targeted by an illegal alien for a false accusation of crime. And that was done so that that individual, the illegal alien, could claim status and get a U visa to stay in the United States as a crime victim. And this is the problem. It's a perverse incentive. And there are other, pieces, you know, other statutes or other laws that give people the ability to stay here. If, for example, they're a witness to crime, say you're an illegal alien and you know about a gang member, cartel, fentanyl, and you're coming in as a witness to say, hey, these bad guys are doing X, Y, Z. We've got provisions in the law for them to be able to stay an extended period or get a visa for a period of time. But so there's no real need for this, by the way. But it was created under a do-gooder kind of huddled masses approach that you just described. And so now we've got thousands of cases where people are trying to apply to these U visas. And we've had numerous examples of fraud that are uncovered by the Inspector General of the Department of Homeland Security, who, by the way, Inspector General Kufari has been a rock star, a champion all through the Biden years. He was getting targeted, harassed. They tried to fire him because he was exposing all of the horrors under Alejandro Mayorkas in the Biden administration. He's still doing a great job over there identifying some of these programs that are ripe for abuse because Congress is always passing laws and creating new programs that can ultimately be abused.
1: Chip, I'm going to start asking people who are running for any office two questions. I want to present these to you as the first person. If you win as Attorney General, will you go after all corruption, graft, and fraud, even no matter what party is responsible for it, and go after it with everything in you to root it out and to stop it and to put these people in jail?
2: Yes, unequivocally. And I'll tell you how, unless you want to go to your second question first.
1: No, go ahead.
2: Well, this is partly why there's a significant number of people in the Austin swamp who are opposing me. And it's because they know that I'm going to bring a fresh view to the Austin swamp. And it is every bit as swampy as the Washington swamp. Don't kid yourself.
1: Oh, I know.
2: One party rule. They might be on our side of the ideological spectrum, but it has a way of corrupting. And so they know I'm going to come in and pursue truth wherever it may lead. I will go after NGOs and nonprofits. I will go after every government dollar. I've already talked to Don Huffines, who's going to be our comptroller candidate. I want to open up all the books. I want to know where the money came from. I want to know where the money's going. Because if you follow the money, you're going to find the corruption. And we need to do that in Austin and D.C. DOGE is a good sounding concept, and I support it. I want to DOGE Austin too. But you need the power of the Office of the Attorney General, who has power on public corruption, to pursue all of this, to expose it, because we have got to stop empowering people to be able to use taxpayer money in their offices to be able to carry out policies, programs, and all sorts of grift and do it in a way that is undermining the strength of the state of Texas, not just across the country. It's real right here in Texas, and I will absolutely go after it as Attorney General.
1: So the second question is, will you use your office, your powers, to do everything you can to stop Sharia law from becoming reality in the state of Texas and the United States of America?
2: Yeah, Glenn, and this is probably the single most important issue we face. And you and I have talked about it on your show. We are big believers and staunch defenders, and we'll die on the hill to defend our rights given to us by God that were codified in the Bill of Rights, but they're not given to us by the Bill of Rights. Right? I think it's really important. People need to remember that.
1: Right.
2: They are our rights. And our Constitution was the first document to recognize that and put it down in print form in the Bill of Rights. But absolutely, I'm going to stop the advance of the Islamification of the state of Texas, the Islamification of the United States. This is a political ideology masquerading behind the First Amendment in order to carry out a jihad against the West. And again, I'm not judging any one individual. I am judging a movement that wants to destroy Western civilization. As Charlie Kirk said, Islam is not compatible with Western civilization, and Sharia has no place here. As Attorney General, I will root it out.
1: ChipRoy.com. ChipRoy.com is his campaign website. Chip, as always, good to talk to you. Thank you very much.
2: God bless, Glenn.
1: Keep fighting. You bet. Bye-bye. 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You know how subtle but relentless that problem can be. 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
10: It's August 2023, a county government meeting in Pennsylvania's Lehigh Valley. A young woman, early 20s, steps up to the mic to speak.
11: My two-month-old son was happily drinking milk from his bottle when he quickly started choking, turned blue, and went limp. My boyfriend transported our son to the changing table as I grabbed an anti-choking device and my boyfriend began assembling it. 2 pumps of the device and my son was conscious, gasping for air and coughing up milk.
10: They all went to the ER to make sure the baby was okay.
11: But upon arriving at Lehigh Valley Hospital, the diagnosis quickly became something so different.
10: One of the doctors had a theory.
11: She stated to my father and mother-in-law that we are young, first-time parents who got frustrated with our baby and violently shook him to make him stop crying, and a confession would only make things easier for us.
10: The parents were told to leave the hospital without their son, and he wouldn't come home for 7 whole months.
11: I'm a postpartum mom dealing with the grief and the trauma of my son being ripped from my arms. And I'm a mom who lost everything in less than 24 hours due to one doctor's misdiagnosis. Enough is enough.
10: And then the next person speaks. And the next one. The stories they tell form a pattern of parents walking into a Lehigh Valley hospital to get help for a child, only to leave without them. And the same doctor's name kept coming up again and again. A pediatrician.
12: I ask you, what kind of doctor does this?
10: That's what I wanted to know, too. From Serial Productions and The New York Times, I'm Diane Neary. And this is The Preventionist, a story about a doctor and the rise of a powerful field of pediatric medicine.
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0: 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Boy, you miss a lot if you're not an insider. Make sure you become an insider. Join the Torch today. Just go to glennbeck.com/torch. We just had a fascinating conversation here during the commercial break about, progressives. And, you know, Ricky said, do these politicians ever think ahead? All of the FISA court, it started as protection, and now look what it's doing. It's destructive. This, the kill switch, it starts for drunk driving, but look what it's going to turn into. Yeah, I think the progressives absolutely do look at the future. They look at all these things and go, how can we get this in? How can we get this past the Constitution? What reasonable thing can we get it in through the front door or even in through a side window that will develop over time? Progressivism that we can use to squash freedom. And make no mistakes, people who call themselves progressive, read up on what progressivism is. You're progressing to what? Progressing to what? Well, at least now they're saying it. Communism or socialism. That's what they're progressing to. And by the way, socialism is, check, Marx, socialism is the step in between capitalism and communism. It's not a destination. As I think Marx said, it's a train. It's a train. It's the train that takes you between the two. So that's what they're for. Okay? That's what they've always been for. And don't believe the lies. It's really time everybody puts their big boy pants on and understands. And you stop letting your empathy and your goodness be used against you. I wrote some stuff. We're going to give it out to Torch members here in a few weeks. And then it'll come to you. But I'm going to start just doing prototype kind of stuff and see if it's useful. And we're just testing it on the guinea pigs that are the torch bearers. Because, the torch is about education. That's what it's supposed to be about. It's not about the show and the information, although that is important. It is about education. Educate yourself on what's happening in the world today. Know what's true, what's not true. We'll show you how to figure out what's true. We will give you all of the background information and all the original documents. We will go deeper on certain subjects, but also to teach true eternal principles that founded the country. We have to know the Bill of Rights. We have to know the Bill of Rights. And, we keep having these things turned around on us. What freedom of speech? I'm just sorry. It's in my mind because I was up till at least one last night writing this. And it's on the First Amendment. The first lesson plan is going to be on how you teach your kids about the Bill of Rights. And the First Amendment, there are five things. One is religion. And people will say, you can't go against Sharia law. That's religion. No, it's not. That is a replacement of our laws. That is going into what our government is supposed to have charge of. You want to have something in your faith, that's fine. You can do whatever you want in your faith. You can pray any way you want. You do whatever you want. But not when you start encroaching on the things that keep people free. You're now entering what our government is supposed to do. And our government is supposed to make sure that they protect human right first. And anything that stands against human rights and starts to encroach on the role of the government is antithetical. And that is not a religious thing. You don't have a right to do that. The Catholics wouldn't have a right. The Mormons wouldn't have a right to do it. Nobody has a right to do it. Okay? Utah couldn't join the Union until the Mormons said, okay, no more polygamy. Why? Because that was the law in the United States of America. You want to be in the United States of America, then you have to follow the law. Period. That's exactly what needs to be said about Sharia law. Stop letting your goodness that you has been used against you and your misunderstanding of our rights, stop having that used against you. They're playing us. We were just talking about that U visa. What is that? We see somebody who has maybe been raped. They're, you know, victim of a crime. And they say, I got to get out of here because crime is out of control, blah, blah, blah. Okay, that's a good thing. But there's nothing backing any of that up. It's your claim. Well, we just know who would claim that. Well, a lot of people would claim that to come here. 400,000 people are applying for a U visa because it's their way to get in. And what a surprise, that number just ballooned in 2009. Cloward and Piven. Stop it. You know, I gave this speech at Ellis Island. And by the way, Ricky told me she was getting her hair done, and she's talking to this guy who's doing her hair on Saturday for the event. And he said, where's your event? And she said, Ellis Island. And he said, he's from New York. He grew up in New York. He said, what's Ellis Island? Okay, well, I don't know. Please do not ever talk about anything but hair, because I don't even know how you got here. If you've lived in New York your whole life and you don't know what Ellis Island is. Anyway, so we were doing this thing at Ellis Island, and I said, we have to understand how we have always traditionally viewed immigration. It's not a suicide pact. We're not a hospital. You're not coming here because, oh, I'm so broken. I just need a place where I can crash on your couch. No, get off of my couch. Now, maybe there are some that we go, you know what? Let them crash on the couch. Let them get their breath because they've been so abused, or they've just come out of Cuba. Yes, let them come in. Let them come in. But then we expect you to do something with your life. No, no, no. No, give me your tired, your poor, your huddled masses yearning to breathe free. Bring the wretched refuse of your teeming shore. Who in their right mind runs a country and says, you know what we really need to make our country great? The wretched refuse. You know, all those people that are the huddled masses that are just so tired and broken and they're poor and they got nothing going for them. Let's bring those people in. How stupid are you to think that's what that means? You really have to be an imbecile to believe that's what it means, but that's the way it's interpreted. Give us your tired, your poor, your huddled masses. Uh-huh. Why would we say that? Why? It shows you have a complete misunderstanding or lack of even desire to try to understand that. Go back to the original poem. This is what the original poem says. Not like the brazen giant of Greek fame. Who is that? What is that? That's the Colossus of Rhodes that used to hold a torch. His leg was on one port and his other leg was on the other port, and the ships would come underneath. I don't know what they saw when they got underneath his skirt, but they would go in between his legs. And he was meant to be a giant of warning. Don't screw with us. Okay? So the poem starts out, not like the brazen giant of Greek fame with conquering limbs astride from land to land. Here at our sunset gates shall stand a mighty woman with a torch whose flame is the imprisoned lightning. What is that? What is imprisoned lightning? That is a salute to Edison and electricity. That's the light bulb. Light, it's invention. Our light is invention. It's entrepreneurs coming up with a better idea whose flame is a better idea. And her name is Mother of Exiles. From her beacon hand glows worldwide welcome. We welcome everyone. Her mild eyes command the air-bridged harbor that twin cities frame. Now, this is an important thing. She says, keep ancient lands and your storied pomp, cries she with silent lips. Wait a minute. Keep ancient lands and your storied pomp. What is storied pomp? keep all of your titles and your degrees and your kings and your classes and everything else. Keep them. We don't want your land. We don't want your pomp. We don't want any of that crap. Keep it. We don't want it here. Then she says, give me your tired, your poor, your huddled masses yearning to breathe free. Who is she talking to here? Give me your tired, your poor. Who is she talking to? She just said, keep your ancient lands and your storied pomp. She's talking to the countries all around the world that have all of that crap, that have all the kings and the queens and the guilds that you have to join. And if you don't, you're born with a wrong name. You can't go in and do that for a living. You'll never be this because, well, you don't have the background. Your family wasn't that. Your family wasn't an earl or a duke or whatever the hell. She's saying, keep all of that. And then she challenges them. Give me the people you're keeping down. Give me the people you look down on. Give me the people that you say, oh, they're tired, they're poor, they're awful, they're stinky. I don't like them. They're the huddled masses. They're our wretched refuse. They're on our teeming shores. Ick, I don't want them. Good. Send those people to us. Because you will not believe when you stop calling people that. When you start giving them the opportunity and say, you don't have to worry about your past. You don't have to worry about your family name. You are responsible for you. You have rights given to you by God that no one can stand in the way of. I'm not going to guarantee your success, and I'm not going to coddle you and hold you in my arms and sing you lullabies every night. You want a chance? Here's your chance. We don't require any of that stuff. Come here. I lift my lamp beside the golden door. This is the attitude we have to start having. You have to remember context. You have to remember what is the point of all of this. Stop being abused. We are like battered. We're like battered family members. We have been abused for so long by our own politicians, by our NGOs, by our own churches in some ways. They have done everything they can to make you forget who you are. You're an American. This is the United States of America. We are different than every other country on planet Earth. And with God's will, we will always be different from those countries. That's something we should stand up and square our shoulders and say, damn right, we're different. And you don't get any of this for free. This takes work. This takes work from each of us, the individuals. I'm not bringing somebody in here who doesn't even understand us or want to understand us. You want to be Puerto Rican, live in Puerto Rico. You want to be American and you have an idea that you can't do in Puerto Rico. Come on in. Help us. Remind me who we are. But I don't need another damn person who is coming in here because we're going to take care of them. No, I'm not taking care of you. That's not what this is about. Stand up, square your shoulders. Remember who you are. More in a minute. Let me tell you about the International Fellowship of Christians and Jews. You know, one of the things that's really easy to forget when you watch events overseas on television is that the people who are living through those events are just people, just like you, a mom trying to keep her kids safe, an elderly man, you know, wondering how he's going to get his medication, a family sitting in the dark while the night passes. When you strip away all the headlines and all the politics, what you're looking at are human beings who need help. And that's why I've been telling you about the International Fellowship of Christians and Jews for a while now. They're on the ground in Israel. They're there every day helping provide food and shelter and emergency supplies, security, and care for some of the most vulnerable people in the region, including the elderly and the children and the families who have nowhere else to turn. They don't just talk about helping people. They actually show up and do it. In a world where so many people feel powerless watching all these things happen, so many people feel alone, make a difference. Make a difference in somebody's life. 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

0: If you like the last rant, you're going to love what I said at Ellis Island last Saturday. You can find that at glenbeck.com/torch. Become a Torch member now and see that speech from Ellis Island. It's really empowering, and every American needs to hear this message. Every American does. There was another message that was given by Marco Rubio yesterday. He was asked what his hope for America is. I want you to listen to what he said.
1: I got to ask you, what is your hope for America at a time such as this?
2: My hope for America?
1: And how do you personally deal with that?
2: Yeah, look, I mean, my hope for America is what it's always been. I think it's the hope I hope we all share. We want it to continue to be the place where anyone from anywhere can achieve anything. Where you're not limited by the circumstances of your birth, by the color of your skin, by your ethnicity, but frankly, it's a place where you are able to overcome challenges and achieve your full potential. I think that should be the goal of every country in the world, frankly, but I think in the U.S., we're not perfect. Our history is not one of perfection, but it's still better than anybody else's history, and ours is a story of perpetual improvement. Each generation has left the next generation of Americans freer, more prosperous, safer, and that is our goal as well. But it is a unique and exceptional country, and as we come upon this 250-year anniversary, I think we have a lot to learn and be proud of in our history. It is one of perpetual and continuous improvement, where each generation has done its part to bring us closer to fulfilling the vision that the founders of this country had upon its founding.
0: All right. May God save the Republic. We'll see you tomorrow. God bless.

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9: Fox News, I'm Therese Crowley. President Trump tells the New York Post it's too soon to start thinking about face-to-face peace talks, but he's given Iran a stark choice.
10: If Iran does not agree to give what has been agreed to, President Trump says, the bombing starts at a much higher level and intensity than it was before. The president issuing that threat on social media amid reports Iran and the U.S. are nearing an agreement to end the war.
9: Fox's Jared Halpern. Stocks rally. Oil prices plunge more than $5 a barrel. The progressive Minneapolis City Council set to vote to ban assault weapons in response to the Annunciation church shooting. Media mogul Ted Turner, who launched the cable news network 24-hour news cycle, has died at age 87. President Trump called him one of the greats. Always willing to fight for a good cause. 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
12: One death is confirmed from Sunday's shooting at Arcadia Lake. The 18-year-old woman is identified as Aviana Smith Gray, who had been in critical condition. Her family has started a GoFundMe to help with funeral expenses. Edmond Police Sergeant James Hamm did confirm that all of the injuries reported were gunshot related.
13: We have identified 23 people who sustained firearm-related injuries. Those injuries range from graze wounds to being hit by shrapnel, as well as gunshot wounds.
12: He says it's possible the shooting was connected to a fight that happened between two females before the shots were fired. The ages of the 23 involved ranged from 16 to 30 years old. Police have not released any suspect information. Oklahoma lawmakers have voted to end this legislative session early. Brian Gann has more.
14: Both houses have passed a resolution to end their work at the end of the day tomorrow. They've given themselves next week as a cushion in case something comes up and they need to go back into session. If that does not happen, the second session of the 60th legislature will end on May 14th. That's more than 2 weeks before the required sine die adjournment on May 29th. I'm Brian Gann.
12: Oklahoma City Mayor David Holt is now in his third term as mayor. Holt took a ceremonial oath of office at City Hall on Tuesday. His latest term as mayor will last through April 29th, 2030. He's the fifth OKC mayor to serve a third term. The Oklahoma City Thunder are off to a winning start in the Western Conference semifinals. Chet Holmgren scored 24. 24-

0: 24 points as the Thunder defeated the Los Angeles Lakers 108-90 in Game 1 last night at the Paycom Center. LeBron James led Los Angeles with 27 points. Oklahoma City will host Game 2 tomorrow. I'm Jackie O'Brien.
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2: Hey there, Oklahoma City. Another dreary and cool day today. Only 61 degrees. That's about 15 degrees below average. Winds breezy out of the north, but better than yesterday. Overnight tonight, clearing skies, 41 for the morning. Sunny tomorrow, light winds in the mid-70s. From the 41 Storm Center, I'm meteorologist Emily Sutton.
3: 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I'm Cheryl Swoops, WNBA champ, three-time Olympian, and Basketball Hall of Famer.
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0: Welcome, everybody. Wednesday edition of the Clay Travis and Buck Sexton Show, also known as Clay and Buck. Get started right now. Thanks for being here. We had some really interesting stuff to discuss, to break down, to make sense of, to have some fun with, depending on the topic. CNN had a California debate last night over the governor's race. And wow, does California need Steve Hilton to win that governor's race? These other people are nuts. These are a bunch of wackos. California, a perfect example of an amazing place. And I still love California. I just, the people in charge doing everything they can to make it as unlivable as possible. Marco Rubio taking on job number 16 yesterday of being a press briefer. And we have some very interesting updates from him on Operation Epic Fury, all that whole Iran situation. Barack Obama sat down with Stephen Colbert. But Barack Obama praises Orhan Mamdani, so that's something that you want to keep on your radar. We've got some other things. Ted Turner passed away. Rest in peace, Ted Turner. We might talk a bit about not just that legacy, but also the future of CNN and cable news. And Clay, this one really hit home for me. Ken Griffin, not letting bygones be bygones with the Mamdani. Hey, I'm going to like just target this guy as an individual. Show up at his home, basically, at his building, and say, look at this rich guy who lives here. What a jerk. So now Ken Griffin's like, that's cool. Doubling down on Miami, doubling down on Florida, gonna cost New York. Oh my gosh. Over the full course of what Citadel would have brought, it's billions of dollars. Billions of dollars gonna go to Florida instead of New York here, Clay. So do you want to do California debate or you want to do Ken Griffin first? I'll actually throw this here. You pick door number one, door number two.
1: I defer to both. I think the Ken Griffin situation is more significant, honestly.
0: So I do too. But I wanted to make sure that I wasn't being Florida man on this one because this is another moment.
1: I don't think
0: moment.
1: It's just Florida man. I think it's New York City. I think this actually ties in with California. I think all of these are connected. And I'm spending a lot of time thinking about it because of where I live in Tennessee, but this is emblematic, I think, of the ongoing COVID fallout, and you're seeing it with redistricting, and I think it's a big picture thing that is impacting everything. You and I talked about if we were giving advice to kids these days, where would you move? Where's a good place to go start a career? You'd like to be somewhere where a rising tide can lift all boats. It's easier to be successful in a city that is growing in a state that is successful. And so I think the Democrats are getting everything wrong. And the Mamdani decision, it directly impacts why you left New York City. New York City needs as many of yous as they can have.
0: They need a lot of Buck Sexton.
1: Not trying to blow you up too much. But look, you need, in order for that city to work, you need as many people with as much money, success as possible to fund all of the big government excess. It's not coming from poor people. You need rich people. And this is the very idea that you would taunt someone who is investing the money that he has into New York City is emblematic of a broken understanding of basic capitalism.
0: So a couple of things. One, I also want to put on our radar. We will talk about what happened in Indiana last night.
1: Oh, yeah.
0: Where a bunch of Indiana state senators, we had a busy news day, but don't worry, we're not going to forget about this one. Those Indiana state senators who were like, we're not going to do redistricting because it's mean. Not a smart career move if you wanted to stay in the Indiana Senate. Put it that way. Trump and the MAGA grassroots came after them. And look, they deserve to lose their jobs. It's that simple. Made a really bad move. Really bad move. They got fired. I hope they enjoy, you know, selling real estate or building lawnmowers or whatever they plan to do going forward. But they're not going to be in the state Senate anymore. And now we're going to get to that story in a little bit. We've also, as we said, got this Mamdani situation in New York. And it's emblematic. Remember, Mamdani is being held up as someone, and I think he's increasingly going to be more of a brand within the Democrat Party. He can't run for president because he wasn't born here. But Barack Obama praises him. You know, he's getting a lot of attention. But now people are starting to say, hold on a second. He's slick. He's a smooth talker. But what is he actually doing in New York City? How is that going for the city of New York? Here is Ken Griffin, who is a billionaire many times, I think tens of times over. And here he's saying at a conference, look, New York, it's really straightforward. The leadership of New York City has said, you are not really welcome here. So we're going to make a different choice. Play 14.
2: When we moved from Chicago, there was a debate between New York and Miami. It's unquestionably true that we made the right choice. I'll leave it at that. It's unquestionably true that we made the right choice. And now what the mayor of New York has made clear to my partners, and principally my New York partners, is that we need to double down on our bet in Miami, because we want to be in a state that embraces business, that embraces education, that embraces personal freedom and liberty, and that embraces people having an opportunity to live the American dream.
0: Excellence, Clay. That's one way to put it. A state that welcomes and celebrates excellence and tries to make it more possible for everybody in their own way to achieve excellence.
1: I tweeted this. If you are a small business owner who is hoping to build a medium-sized business and one day maybe a large business, I wouldn't want to found one in New York or California right now. I founded businesses. I've been involved in them. I've said this on the show, but I had a conversation recently with an accountant, and he's been doing this for a long time. And he said, oh, I presume that you will be filing your LLCs in Delaware. And I said, you presume wrong. Because I don't want any blue states to have access directly to my companies. I want them based here in Tennessee, where I feel like we have good leadership and I know the people that are going to be making decisions in the generation ahead. And you're in Florida. I feel very comfortable and I'm going to have a decent amount of business interest in Florida. Same thing in Texas. And look, there are other states as well, but to me, the story of Texas, Tennessee, and Florida versus California, Illinois, and New York is going to be one that plays out generationally. Used to be New York City, Chicago, LA, people wanted to be there. I think Miami, Nashville, multiple cities, Dallas, Houston, Austin, whichever ones you want to point to in Texas, are going to surge in the next generation even more than they already have, because just what you just said, excellence is being attacked. The meritocracy is being attacked. Most of us are never going to become billionaires, but we should celebrate those who do, because they make all of American life better than it would be without billionaires. I know it's really popular with AOC or Bernie to run around and say billionaires are bad. I mean, what do they even mean? Think about this, Buck. Elon Musk, Jeff Bezos, those guys have very different personalities. But what they have in common is they built incredible American businesses that have made, I really do believe this, all of our lives better than they would have been if those businesses did not exist. And that should be encouraged. And I just feel like what the Democrat Party is becoming is a resentful, angry party that attacks success. Now, the irony here is billionaires actually fund most of the anti-billionaire propulsion from inside of the Democrat Party, which is its own irony. But this is emblematic and representative of what happened, Buck. Do you remember? I'm sure you remember it well. When Amazon wanted to put one of its headquarters in New York City, and AOC and others didn't understand the concept of tax, basically tax abatements to allow people to build, and said, we're giving them billions of dollars. And you're like, no, you're giving them tax breaks because they're bringing a ton of business. She didn't understand basic economics. She ran them off. And this, to me, running Ken Griffin off is connected to that, which is just a fundamentally anti-business mindset that has taken root in New York City that I think is going to destroy the underlying budget.
0: Resentment politics is very good for getting people to listen to you and to maybe gain personal brand support, to just play on resentment, class warfare. But it always fails as policy. So it's good as politics in the sense that you say, like, yeah, the fat cats. This, by the way, Bernie Sanders' whole career is based off this. I mean, there's all these different politicians. Elizabeth Warren's whole career. Elizabeth Warren
1: Yeah. Just
0: took her Tomahawk to Spirit Airlines and scalped it, you know? This is where we are. These people pretend to care about people that are frustrated, that feel like they're in a tough spot. And the horrible irony is the very policies pushed by people like AOC, like Bernie, like Elizabeth Warren, make things harder for the people who are actually trying to earn their way, build, and get ahead. The middle class of America. And so this is something, Clay, that it's not just for New York. You're right. It's all across the country. We keep seeing this play out. But Ken Griffin, I think, is really hammering this home, because when you think about what Mamdani did, Ken Griffin's a private, I mean, he's a, you know, public in a sense, but he's just a guy. He's not a politician. He wasn't picking a fight with Mamdani. He was getting ready to build a multi-billion dollar headquarters in New York. And Mamdani's going to pick a fight with him?
1: I mean, well, I think all that's right. We should also, I don't think we can overlook, he doxed where he lives, which is not very far from where the United Healthcare CEO was murdered in cold blood.
0: That is pointed out by Ken Griffin during his sit down. This is a cut 15. Listen to what he says.
2: You literally look at the first time and you're like, you got to be kidding me. Okay. And then the second time you're like, you know what? This has gone from creepy to actually not really creepy. This has gone to frightening. You know, Mondami's making it really clear. New York doesn't welcome success. Are these states trying to push away from their populations those who really do believe in the merits of capitalism, the merits of a free society, the importance of education?
0: The answer is yes.
1: Yeah.
0: He's a socialist. The answer is yes. These people can call themselves Democrats all day. They are socialists. We already have a massive welfare state in this country and in New York specifically, Clay. They have massive tax burdens. They have unbelievable amounts of waste, fraud, and abuse. And so many people who are getting a free ride and a free lunch off of other people. And it's not enough, because it's never enough.
1: Let me also point out, Ken Griffin donated $450 million to a New York area hospital. $450 million donation. So in addition to all the taxes that he is paying, and I don't know Ken Griffin, I don't have any relationship with him, good or ill, right? I've never met the guy. But New York should want as many Ken Griffins as possible. New York should want as many Buck Sextons as possible. They are completely destroying the fabric of what New York was made great by, which to a large extent, Buck, was Wall Street, finance, guys getting super rich thanks to capitalism, and then paying a ton of taxes. And we've talked about this. And then they go out and they pay a ton for their kids' schools, and they have all this different, what I call the penumbra of success, the number of people they employ, from maids to gardeners to restaurants that they go and they spend money in. Again, I think the Democrat Party has lost all ability to understand basic business. And that wasn't always the case. Who is a really pro-business Democrat now? There's almost not an existing one. They're all the Elizabeth Warrens, the Bernie Sanders of the world. They have all of this wealth because of capitalism, and they're angry about capitalism. I don't know if they know better or not, but they're certainly, to your point, willing to trade on it, because class resentment, economic warfare, identity politics, anger that you don't have what others have is the foundation of the Democrat Party now. And it would be bad if that were just the case. But Buck, they're also celebrating murders. Luigi Mangione is wildly popular. There are going to be, unfortunately, others that try to kill President Trump. They want violence to occur for successful Republicans. And look at what happened to Charlie Kirk. They're going to create more and more of it. We'll take your calls on this, but I do think this is a big story, because it's where we're all headed. And I think a lot of you have to make decisions. Where do you want to live over the next generation? Where should your kids and grandkids live? Increasingly, my answer would not be New York, Chicago, or LA. The International Fellowship of Christians and Jews have a dedicated team working hundreds of communities throughout Israel. They do remarkable work, which I've witnessed firsthand, fueled by donations from private individuals. And just last night, it's not just in Israel, a mob in New York City of anti-Israel protesters clashed with law enforcement outside a synagogue on the Upper East Side. 100 protesters could be heard yelling, "Israel should not exist. Stop the sale of stolen land." Turned violent. Police officer was hurt. Some of you may have just seen me right before the show started. I was talking about this on Harris Faulkner's show on Fox. You can join Buck and me and take a stand against violence and hate. 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

0: We were just, thank you for hanging out with us, talking off air as we often do. But here's a little bit of basic math for you. And I'm curious, I'd like to get some feedback. But let's say you live in New York City and you make $10 million a year. There are not very many $10 million a year earners, but many of them would be associated with Ken Griffin. So let's think about that for a minute. You pay in New York City, Buck, you well know, not because you're making $10 million, but because you've had to pay these taxes, 114%. If you make $10 million, that's $1.4 million a year that you are paying in New York City and federal taxes. That is $1.4 million a year. It doesn't take very many guys, they're mostly men, but can be some gals too, who make $10 million or more deciding, screw it, I'm moving to Tennessee, Texas, or Florida. You get a $1.4 million pay raise on a $10 million salary. Think about that. You can move to Nashville, Miami. You can move to Houston,
1: Dallas. You're thinking about it in terms of a lot of money, but Clay, think about it in terms of, I mean, you know, for people that's an extreme high earner, that's a 0.01% earner. But in New York City, people are going to hear this, they're going to go nuts. But making $500,000, $600,000, $700,000, that's very standard for finance for people who aren't even particularly senior. And you, that extra $100,000 that you get matters a lot to those.
0: Hugely. But I mean, think about it. There aren't that many of those guys. And when you leave, you take that $1.4 million a year or that $140,000 a year or that $50,000 a year that you otherwise were paying, it's gone forever, and you extrapolate that into the future. And I just, it is devastating for public policy. New York has, what, a $5 billion shortfall now? And Mamdani's response to that was, I'm going to tax the people who are successful even more, such that now he has run out of town one of the most successful people to have connection in New York City. It is suicide. It is political suicide. It is suicide for those cities. And I think, again, this New York, California, Illinois, get out of town. You guys are in trouble. I'm telling you, if you can, Florida, Tennessee, and Texas, we are going to thrive in these states, the likes of which you have never seen. Just wait for it. It's going to be crazy to see. I'm telling you, it's a big one. 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
9: Hey there, I'm Jason Alexander, and this is my dear friend, Peter Tilden.
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9: Mm-hmm, because we had two things in common. 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
10: 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How about that?
9: 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No, really?
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13: In 1982, Atari players across the country settled into their shag carpeting. 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

0: Welcome back in here to Clay and Buck. Let's switch coasts, shall we? Sorry, whole middle of the country. We're putting our focus from the Atlantic to the Pacific for the moment. California and what's going on over there. In New York, you have Kami Mamdani doing what we all knew he would do. None of this is surprising. That's the other part of this, too. It's not the least bit of a shock that he's as inept at governance as we all said he was. That's why we said it would be the case. But beyond that, you have in California a state that should be the just undisputed jewel of America. And, you know, I give it credit where it's due. It's still a beautiful place and it has a lot going for it. But it is just a mess in terms of governance and the budgets and the taxes and the housing situation, the homelessness. Clay, did we even get to yesterday? This is a little bit of an aside. The guy who burned down the Palisades, it was arson. It was not climate change. Was a fan of Luigi the Assassin.
1: Yes.
0: And basically a left-wing loon. Essentially,
1: yes.
0: Yeah. I mean, this should be a much more prominent news story than it is. But, of course, it does not serve the interests of the left. So the Democrat media doesn't want to spend any time on it. But we just wanted to note, there are people, I mean, there are major newspapers that when that fire's happening, they're like, this is because we don't take climate change seriously. No, actually a left-wing maniac who probably watches some of these or listens to some of these, you know, insane left-wing podcasters out there started a fire and burned down an entire part of a city, a beautiful historic part of a city. Yes, Clay?
1: No, to your point, they also haven't gotten to rebuild.
0: Yeah.
1: I mean, as this is a crazy left-winger burned down, to your point, it wasn't climate change. He was inspired by Luigi Mangione, and he wanted to be a hero like he was broken brain. But when you see people be praised for awful events like this, they still aren't letting people rebuild. And I love L.A. I do. And we have a big audience of people listening in L.A. I've spent more time in L.A. probably than any city other than Nashville because Fox Sports is based out there. I traveled to L.A. over the last decade.
0: I almost moved there 10 years ago. I was looking at homes in L.A. a decade ago. I really thought about it.
1: It's a beautiful place to Buck's point. California, I think this is the perfect analogy. California is a super attractive woman, a super hot chick that gets away with all sorts of awful decisions because of the natural beauty.
0: And she always ends up stumbling into the Uber, like, about to puke because she's made bad decisions, you know?
1: And people make excuses. People make excuses because it's such a beautiful place to live. But my goodness, it is incompetent. And when I see the California debate, to your point, Buck, last night on CNN, the idea that someone like Katie, remember, they were going to elect Swalwell. He was the big favorite.
0: Yeah.
1: And then they code-redded him because of all the things that he had been doing. And now
0: you've got Katie Porter, Tom Steyer. These are the two leading lights of the California Democrats. Let's start I want to start with Katie Porter. I was going to go to Steyer. Let's start with Katie Porter here. As you know, perhaps most famous for throwing a boiling pot of potatoes at her now ex-husband, I believe. And she is absolutely just astonished that anybody would want to talk about her temperament. Play two.
2: I can't believe that on a stage with 30 minutes of interrupting and bickering and name-calling and shouting and disrespect for everyone up here who's stepping into public service, that anyone wants to talk about my temperament.
3: You were actually interrupting them, too. I don't know why you want to act like you weren't.
2: Oh, cowboy.
3: Steve and I sat here smiling at each other because we're just watching you all prove to everyone why they can't vote for a Democrat.
0: Nice work by Bianco there. Credit where it's due, jumping in to say, I mean, Clay, Katie Porter here is indicative, I think, of the state of the Democrat Party, which is a bit of just constant gaslighting. Constant gaslighting about what we know about these people, what they've done. I mean, Gavin Newsom is really, and this is going to probably hit too close to home, he's the guy who gets caught cheating on his wife with the maid by his wife, who a day later is like, honey, what are you talking about? That was a bad dream. Like, he'll say anything.
1: But speaking of say anything, listen to cut three. This is again, just how broken California politics are. Should illegal aliens get free health care? Katie Porter just says, yes, that's what Californians deserve. This is what happened last night. They try to argue, oh, we don't want free health care for illegal immigrants. Except she was directly asked, and she said she does. Cut three.
4: Congresswoman Porter, your thoughts on the idea of funding health care for undocumented immigrants statewide?
2: Yes.
4: Yes. And
2: that's, by the way, what I think Californians deserve.
1: Not hemming and hawing. No, like, attempting to argue, oh, there's some subtlety here. No, your tax dollars should go. By the way, if you're like, well, that's just California, where do you think a lot of those tax dollars come from? Us. Because of the way that this is paid out. And it wasn't just Katie Porter who was one of the Democrat leading candidates. It was also Tom Steyer, who is a billionaire. And here is what he had to say. He says, ICE, it's a criminal operation. And just listen to how crazy this answer is. This is what California Democrats believe. Cut one.
5: The governor of California should hold people accountable who break the laws of California, specifically including ICE agents and the people who send them to racially profile, which is illegal, and use violence against Californians, which is illegal. And it should go up the chain to the supervisors, right up to Stephen Miller. If he's sending people to racially profile and hurt Californians or kill Californians, he should be held liable. It is not legal for federal agents to come to California and break the law. It is absolutely critical that California's governor does stand up for everyone in California. That, in fact, ICE to me is a criminal operation. I've said all along, we should abolish ICE. It's breaking the law. It is coming here deliberately to break the law.
0: All you have to know about Tom Steyer is that this is a guy who is so disconnected from reality that he thinks that climate change is the biggest threat we face. There's very few. He's now the Japanese soldier a few years after the end of World War II on the island who they find him, and he still thinks he's... Very few people are on the climate change is an existential threat train these days. He's one of them. And he says ICE is a criminal operation. Absurd. Absurd.
1: Sorry, I got fired up. Tennessee has just bucked. So all of that is, I co-sign with all that. I was just trying to catch up. Tennessee has officially released their map with 9 Republican districts. So my phone has blown up with all the map pictures. We need to get into that that impact with Indiana and everything else. But at the same time, I mean, I think this ties in with the way we opened the show. You have California floundering in incompetence. You have far left-wing ideas being espoused by Tom Steyer, Katie Porter. We believe Bianco, Hilton, my goodness, it would be great if those were the two finalists. Steve Hilton, we've had on this program a ton. He's a friend. I love the guy. I think he would be an unbelievable governor for California. If I were in California and I were voting in 3 weeks, I would personally be voting for Steve Hilton. And I would be ecstatic if he were able to do to get that job, because I think California needs a lot of fixing. This also ties in with Spencer Pratt, who I don't even know what Spencer Pratt's politics are. But in Los Angeles, with Karen Bass up for re-election, there's just a genuine distaste and anger over what blue cities have allowed to be doing. Meanwhile, your state of Florida has just released a map that will give, theoretically, Republicans a 24-4 advantage. My home state of Tennessee has just released a map that will give Republicans a 9-0 advantage. And in Indiana, last night, Indiana voters went out in their primary and said, we don't want these soft, weak-kneed leadership in Indiana that's going to say, hey, a state that Trump won by 20, we've got to make sure that we protect Democrat seats. And all of the senators, by and large, I think 6 of them, 5 of them for sure, it looks like a 6th as well, all lose their seats in the Indiana State Senate because people in Indiana are fed up. So really, Buck, what you have is the story of the coast imploding, New York, L.A., I think, unfortunately for people in Illinois, Chicago has to be considered a coastal community. And then, and they are on the coast of the Great Lakes, and then on the flip side, you've got states in the middle part of the country that are making rational, reasonable decisions to make them even more rock-ribbed red. And Buck, they're going to thrive over the next 20 years. It's really kind of a fascinating time in our American political culture because you have two divergent paths being taken. And I think Republicans are on the right side of all of this. And the question is, can someone sane like Steve Hilton in California get enough of a coalition? Can Spencer Pratt? Is there any real opposition to the Mamdanis and Hochuls of the world in New York? I think people there are in for a world of hurt. I just really do. And it's why if I could give advice, if you can leave, I would leave. I just think a lot of what you love about the place that you call home is vanishing in a hurry out there. And I hope some people who are staying, like Steve Hilton, can fight and win. But I just think the overall trend lines are incredibly difficult for a lot of people out there.
0: I won't give up hope for New York. California, you may be on your own. Just kidding. But I'm hopeful that there's some semblance of sanity that will come to these places. D.C., I didn't even get into the mayor of Seattle.
1: Oh, that's an awful story.
0: Job. She's just a whack job. What is wrong with people who live in Seattle? How do they not? Honestly, I want some crazy libs from Seattle to call in. Explain to me why you think having this idiot in charge of things that affect your day-to-day life, specifically safety. She's like, we shouldn't have cameras in public places to capture crime. That's bad. It's a public place. Don't you want people to be safe? Don't you want crimes to be solved? By the way, the answer is no. Because she's not going to like who's committing the crimes. Because it's not guys wearing red MAGA hats who are carrying pocket constitutions. That's not who's committing the crimes, the violent ones in Seattle. So she doesn't want there to be cameras. Clay, these people are insane. They're insane.
1: Look, 100%. I will say this. Thank the Lord for all the cameras. You, I think, articulately and succinctly pointed out that body cameras on cops basically ended BLM. Because now we see every time they try to turn something into a story, it is almost always that they were a danger.
0: I'd say 3 out of 4 times now when someone tries to make an issue of this stuff, Clay, I say, oh, I would have shot that person sooner if I were the cop.
1: The cops are showing often great restraint. And by the way, if they don't, everybody sees it and they say, you know what? That cop committed a crime. It's rare, but it's very easy. I actually like the fact that we have videos like this because that 77-year-old guy, they would have just said, oh, that didn't happen. He tripped and fell. Yeah. We didn't hit him.
0: Yeah.
1: Right? And then we see the video and it's awful. Same thing happened with the Minneapolis shooting. They have video of the crazy guy. Remember when everybody said, oh, Minneapolis is going to be the issue that defines the midterms. And then we found out that both of the people that got shot were crazy and one of them had been screaming at ICE agents and kicking their rear of their car and he was carrying around a gun and the other one showed up and all of this, the videos that come out confirm very often what you and I and many of our listeners out there know, which is the left in this country has gone insane and the choices they're making are making their lives worse, not better. I understand anger. Making poor choices when you're angry often puts you in a worse position than you would be in if you did nothing at all.
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0: Welcome back in. We're talking about East and West Coast life and the people in the middle part of the country. I would say Florida obviously has East Coast vibes, but people in red states making rational decisions, people in blue states making poor ones. I was reading about the current situation on San Diego beaches, which I was in disbelief over because I've been talking with my wife, I don't know, 20 years ago, we went to Condado and we couldn't afford to stay on the, the Hotel Coronado, which is beautiful on in San Diego, one of the nicest hotels in the country. Couldn't afford to stay there. It was beautiful. We went around the facilities and we were like, man, this is incredible. Maybe one day we can come back. We can stay in a hotel this nice. And we're going to be in Southern California some this summer. And I was thinking about places to go. Buck, many of the beaches, I didn't even realize this. And some of you in San Diego are probably dealing with this. And you're like, thankfully, somebody's talking about this on a national level. Mexican untreated sewage is so bad in Southern California now. And I'm talking about deep Southern California, the San Diego area, that hundreds of days a year, the beaches are shut down because it's too toxic to go into the water. Hundreds of days a year at that hotel.
1: Raw sewage. Yes. Raw. They're putting poop in the water.
0: Yes. Yeah. Untreated raw sewage from Tijuana, from Mexico, has got San Diego beaches. You can't go in the water hundreds of days a year. The smell is so bad now, often, Buck, for people who live on the coast that they can't open their windows. What are we doing? And I understand that's Mexico that is creating an issue in California. You're telling me that California can't figure out how to get poop away from its beaches so that people can use it in San Diego? I don't even want to stay at that hotel now. I certainly don't want to get in the water. That has to be tons of you out there thinking, what is going on? This is crazy town.
1: Yeah. Why is Mexico such a mess? That's a whole other conversation. We're going to come back here in a few minutes with some excellent stuff for all of you. Jim Jordan, I believe, will be with us.
0: That's right.
1: We have some things to talk to him about. We've also got Clay leading us on a journey perhaps to Indiana, perhaps to the election results from last night where a bunch of weak Republicans got their comeuppance.
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8: Iran says it's reviewing a U.S. proposal to end the war after President Trump paused Project Freedom.
9: We are getting close, a source with Mediator Pakistan tells Reuters. This as Iran confirms it's looking at a memorandum of understanding sent by the U.S. aimed at bringing the conflict to a close. The country's Revolutionary Guards also responded, saying if U.S. threats had ended, passage through the Strait of Hormuz would be possible under new conditions.
8: Fox's Jonathan Savage, the father of 24-hour news cycle Ted Turner, has died.
10: Known for his brash, outspoken nature that earned him the nickname Captain Outrageous, the Atlanta businessman built a media company that created cable channels, including TBS, TNT, Turner Classic Movies, and Cartoon Network. Turner owned the Atlanta Braves for 20 years and was also known for his philanthropy.
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12: An Eastern Oklahoma County sheriff stepping down in the wake of an embarrassing inmate escape.
13: Okfuskee County Sheriff Logan Manchak made the announcement on social media that his last day on the job will be this Friday. He says his resignation is part of taking responsibility for the escape of inmate Joshua Butler this past December. Butler removed a wall-mounted sink, went through a wall and out a door that had a broken lock, but he wasn't noticed missing for 5 days. Butler was later killed when he confronted OHP troopers while carrying a rifle. I'm Joe Morano.
12: A DoorDash driver recovering after she was stabbed overnight in northeast Oklahoma City near Bryant and Danforth. At 2 a.m., police say the driver made a stop in the area when she returned to the car. A man approached her, asked her for water. When she reached into her vehicle to get him some, he reached in, grabbed a knife, and stabbed her in the leg and fled. Driver refused treatment. Oklahoma tax dollars could follow abortion searches online under a bill sent to Governor Stitt this week.
14: That Senate bill would let out-of-state nonprofits apply for a state program for pro-pregnancy and childbirth support services. It would generate ads for pregnancy resources shown to people searching for terms like abortion access or abortion pills. The program still bars money for groups that provide or refer abortions, but critics say the bill raises privacy concerns. I'm Christine Johnston.
12: A new law that will go on the books in November will prohibit drunk drivers who cause serious injury accidents from being released from prison early with an ankle monitor. The legislation follows public outcries when a Norman woman sentenced 8 years in prison for a DUI crash was released under a prison monitoring program after just serving 73 days. New law also stipulates inmates who lose their eligibility

0: for the program have to go back to prison. A legal challenge to that part of the legislation is expected. I'm Eric Liker.
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2: I'm meteorologist Aaron Brackett here in the Fort Warren Storm Center. Great conditions for today. Temperatures, they'll be up into the low to middle 60s. A little bit cool tonight, down to the low 40s. Mid 70s for tomorrow. Chance of storms on Friday with upper 80s. And a nice Sunday for Mother's Day with 70s. That's a look at your Fort Warren weather forecast. I'm meteorologist Aaron Brackett.
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0: Okay, let's get some good news, Buck. Hour number two underway. Let me hit you with a bunch of positivity. By the way, President Trump speaking right now in the White House live to military moms. We will see if he takes questions and certainly will update you if that occurs. Okay, so right off the top, the stock market is hitting record highs anew. As the S&P 500, the NASDAQ, the Dow is close to a record high. All reacting positively to potential peace in Iran. We will see what different directions this may go before all is said and done. But the price of oil and gas down about $7 today to about $95 a barrel. When the war started, gas was $68 a barrel. So this is significant to bring it back down. We talked yesterday about the idea that I threw out that some people liked and other people thought was crazy of the United States providing insurance to several of the tankers that are currently sitting, not moving in the Strait of Hormuz. And we will continue to update you on how that is going. But rest assured, if you have 401ks, April was one of the best months we have seen for stocks in years. Stock market skyrocketed. And last year in April, you'll remember, they said, oh my goodness, President Trump's going to destroy the economy. And the reality is that the S&P 500 is up 2,400 points roughly since April of last year, which is a crazy increase, over 40% just since then. So all of that is underway on the economic front. Oil prices down and stock market to record high. So that is positive. Buck, also positive, there is right now, I think, a significant chance that certainly many southern states are going to be redrawing their congressional district maps, and that that is going to have a potentially transformative impact on the House race is coming up this fall. And let me tell you about this in particular. The state of Tennessee, while we are on the air, and I was following it, I was trying to zoom in to look at all the different districts. The state of Tennessee, while we are on the air, has released a brand new map, which would eliminate the so-called Democrat racially gerrymandered seat in Memphis and would deliver the entire state of Tennessee 9-0 from 8-1 for the Republican Party. Louisiana is redrafting and redrawing the lines in its state. Alabama is doing the same. South Carolina is as well. And so the impact here can end up being pretty substantial when you combine it with what went on down in Florida, where DeSantis redrew the maps. And we talked about with the House Speaker yesterday that new map. Buck, let me also tell you this. There is
1: I'm being hit with tidal waves of positivity. I'm like, oh my gosh, everything's so good. Clay, I can't handle all the good things. Keep it coming.
0: There is, I think, a lot of nervousness in Virginia about whether the map that they voted on to make a 10-1 advantage in Virginia is going to be legal. And as we are speaking, the FBI has raided the Senate pro tem of Virginia, the Democrat who is near the top of the Virginia State Senate. And there are substantial allegations of wrongdoing there having to do with a lot of different fraud. Now, all of that, I would also put this in the positive category. Last night in Indiana, we called these guys out. We had Senator Banks on. We might need to have him on again because he led the charge on this. He may be listening right now as he's driving around in Indiana. Senator Banks said it's unacceptable what the Indiana Senate did, State Senate. And there are other many different of you listening to us right now who are Republicans in Indiana that were very frustrated by this too. Indiana, as you see raw, naked, partisan politics from so many different blue states and even purple states like Virginia, where Democrats currently have control, Indiana said, we don't want to violate norms. We're not going to redistrict the Senate. I think the House passed it. The Senate there, several of the Republican senators said no. They basically got wiped out last night in the primary. And many of these races, Buck, were not remotely close. Five of them have lost their seats. One of them is, I am told, going to lose his seat before all is said and done. We'll see. Six of them swept out. And I think that a lot of people in Indiana are waking up this morning and saying, we're tired of having sort of what I would say, Buck, is the country club Republican element that has been unwilling to actually realize the fight that we're in. And so I just gave you a long litany. I know there's a lot of negativity and news and everything else, but sometimes all the positive gets snowed under. There's a lot of really positive things happening right now.
1: That was quite a list. I would say very, very impressive. Do you want me to bring us all down now?
0: Now, what do you have? What's the womp womp that you've got to...
1: Womp. Well, for one thing, this Iran negotiation, the framework of a deal that's going to leave the nukes to later. I told you guys this is what was going to happen the whole time. They're basically going to settle for the strait is opened and hostilities have ceased and we'll figure out the nuclear part later, which means the nuclear part's never really going to be figured out. That's what I think ends up happening with that. But I could be wrong. And other than that, I would like to see some mass deportations, which have not really happened. Not hearing a lot about that right now. That was a major promise of 2024, and it feels like that has been pushed a little to the wayside. I do think the gas prices are gonna start to come down substantially. I agree with that. So I don't have any. I'm trying to think of what else I could be really negative about. I'm looking for negativity right now. We're all gonna die. That is true. Sorry, we're all gonna die. That is a reality.
0: Hopefully not very soon.
1: Hopefully not from high gas prices. You know, that yes. would I want to tie all these things together. But no, look, I think that last night was actually encouraging. The result in Indiana is encouraging for a lot of people who felt like Republicans. Here's the problem we've seen. Some of the worst Republican politicians we get. And by worst, I'll be specific here. I mean the ones that are the quickest to betray important promises made to the base that they made, perhaps even to get elected. Some of the worst Republicans come from red states, very red states. And there's a frustration, I think, for a lot, and that I'm talking about a lot of you right now who go through this with, you know, so we vote and we get these Republicans in and they don't do anything. People vote for, they don't pay attention to the primary. We get these rhinos. Okay, well, there was something of a capturing of the rhinos that occurred last night. And in Indiana, I know it's only a state Senate issue, but it affects Congress. So that's why it's a national issue, because of the redistricting. It shows you that there can be consequences for this. Clay, I don't think another red state legislature is going to say, we don't want to do redistricting because that would be mean, which is really the argument that, remember, we were in Indiana, actually, right around when this was going down. Yeah. We were asking people, they're like, hold on a second, why aren't they doing it? Like, oh, it's not collegial and feels like it's a little bit of spiking the football in the Democrats' face. It's like, can we do that times 1,000? Why aren't we doing that?
0: Yeah, look, I think what happened was Virginia ended those guys' political career. Trump was a big part of it, but I think a lot of Indiana Republicans saw what the nakedly partisan move of Virginia, and they said, you can't just keep getting punched in the face and say, well, that wasn't very nice. Well, you just broke my nose. There's blood running down my face. I wish you hadn't done that. But, oh, well, you violated protocols. I'm going to remain nonviolent. That's tough to take, right? And so, metaphorically speaking, we're getting punched in the face time after time. And I think a lot of people are fed up with it. I think Tennessee's fed up with it. Tennessee just said, hey, we're going to have a 9-0 state. We're going to make ourselves redder than we've ever been before. And you know what the great thing about this is, Buck? The entire original basis of federalism in this country was every state should be a laboratory. And states that make good decisions are going to get more people moving into them and are going to have more economic success. And states that make poor decisions are going to have fewer people moving there and are going to have less economic success. And I think we're getting a great experiment in federalism right now, because the states that are red are giving the people more economic freedom, lower taxes. You know what that's leading to? Better schools. We haven't talked about it. Have you seen the data coming out of Mississippi? Everybody has been kicking Mississippi in the teeth for years. They make fun of Mississippi, say Mississippi is not doing well. Mississippi is kicking everybody's ass in school now. And even a New York Times columnist came out and said, wait a minute, black kids in Mississippi now are outperforming black kids in California. This is kind of a big story because California is spending way more money to educate kids, and yet black kids in Mississippi are trouncing black kid performance in California. Again, the federalism argument here, it's a great story. The Mississippi Miracle, we talked about it with Linda McMahon on this program. You know what Mississippi said? Let's just get back to basic phonics.
2: We have cut 22, Nicholas Kristof, who's a whiny lib, but he says something that's correct here. Play it.
3: In our blue places, where we have governance, we have every bit as much of an affordability crisis, in part because of a stranglehold of regulations. And, you know, we talk a good game about the importance of education, and yet a black kid in Mississippi is 2.5 times as likely to be proficient in math and reading by fourth grade as a black kid in California. And so, I mean, do we need to look a little bit less at what the Trump administration is doing to harm working class families and look a little more in the mirror?
2: Can I just say their real answer, Clay, is they don't want to do that. They just want to say Trump is awful.
0: That's right.
2: The Democrat Party has truly become a party of Trump derangement syndrome because it's so easy. Because what are you going to say? What are you going to say to Democrats in California who vote for you when it's, hey, the black kids in Mississippi in their school system in Mississippi are doing great. And our black kids here in California in the, you know, the pinnacle of blue state governance and wealth, I might add, Mississippi is not a wealthy state.
0: No, that's
2: are way behind the Mississippi kids. How do you explain that to the base of the Democrat Party?
0: It's a great story. It's a great story. I mean, and Mississippi should be taking victory laps, and everybody should be looking at Mississippi and saying, how, something you didn't expect to hear. How can we educate our kids as well as Mississippi is? But I mean, again, I think this is just a function. Governor Tate Reeves, the choices that they have made in Mississippi have benefited everybody. And by the way, most of those kids in Mississippi, the black kids, a lot of their parents are voting Democrat, but they're getting the benefit of Republican politics. And if I'm sitting around in California right now and I'm a black mom and dad and I'm paying high taxes and I'm sending my kids to California schools and I hear that Mississippi schools are dominating the performance that my kids are getting, I got a lot of questions to ask. And it goes to your point, Buck. If you actually have to provide results, the results of Democrat policies make everything worse for everybody. That's the reality.
2: Yeah, that's absolutely. That is the summation, sir. Counselor, the case rests. I mean, that's
0: But to your point, it is interesting to think about when Trump's gone and the great Satan and they can't point to him and everything else. What did Democrats actually stand for? That's going to be something they really have to grapple with, I think, in 28. Because just like being the party that hates Trump is not actually, first of all, very good in terms of policy, but also it doesn't exist anymore.
2: Well, this is like if you start to push some of these left-wing socialist types today on any of these issues, if they'll even engage, which they usually won't, you say, what exactly have you guys accomplished? And they'll be like, you know, the 8-hour workday. And it's like, wasn't it like 100 years ago? What have you guys done lately? Other than just mess everything up. All
0: what
2: you do is mess
0: exactly
2: everything up.
0: Exactly that you do here as one famous
2: Savant
0: might have said back in the day.
2: If you're looking for a better night's sleep, sometimes it's as simple as upgrading your sheets. 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

0: Welcome back into Clay and Buck. Clay, do we still have Don and Christy? Because they were indeed. On.
1: Yes.
0: Let's hear from. Well, first let's hear from Don in Iowa. What's going on, Don?
2: Hi guys, thank you for taking my call, Clay and Buck. Been listening to you both in the show and individually for years.
1: Many thanks.
0: Thank you, sir. Excellent taste.
2: Yeah, thank you. I'm a truck driver.
0: Actually, we love our truckers, man. We love you guys. 3 hours a day, so many of you. Sorry, keep going.
2: Well, I appreciate it. I'm actually in Missouri now. I crossed state lines heading down for delivery. And you guys were talking about Mamdani and socialists or Democrats not understanding capitalism. And I want to respectfully disagree. When they asked Willie Sutton why he robs banks, he said, because that's where the money is. And Democrats absolutely understand capitalism. But as Margaret Thatcher once said, so the problem with socialism is you always run out of other people's money. And
0: thank you for calling in, Don. It is a great quote. I think to clarify a little bit there, appreciate your call. Thank you for listening. We're saying that they don't understand how business functions. We understand that they understand that capitalism creates a lot of money. They're thieves. I believe our friend Jesse Kelly just recently, I saw a clip of him. He's like, you got to understand, they just want to take your stuff. Like they have the thief mindset. And that is true. They just want to take your stuff. They want to come up with some rationale to take your stuff and say that it should go to them or someone else.
1: And then the math here does ultimately matter, because that's why I'm focused on people who, it's not a surprise, the more money you make, the more taxes you pay. Unfortunately, because of federal income taxes, all of us are required to pay a lot. If you're in the top 50% of earners, you pay a lot of federal income tax. Bottom 50% pays nothing. In fact, many of them actually get our money given to them. That's a whole nother story, all right? But on the actual tax for local jurisdictions, when you leave, there aren't that many people, when you actually look at the raw numbers, who make massive amounts of money that are funding New York City, LA, Chicago. Driving them out is destroying the fabric of your community, which is what Mamdani is doing. 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

0: Welcome back in, Clay Travis, Buck Sexton Show. We are joined now by our good friend, Congressman Jim Jordan from Ohio. Congressman, I don't know that you're running around. You got a lot of busy things going on, but we've been talking a great deal on this program about the awful decisions made by politicians like Mamdani in New York City, the poor leadership being shown in California, Illinois, and how red states, and Ohio has become a red state, are thriving based on the rational decisions we all make. Y'all had a primary yesterday. What did the data from that primary show us, and how nervous, because we talked about this some yesterday, should we be about the outcome of both the governor and Senate races in Ohio? Because the outcome there is going to be significant to show us how the midterms go.
1: Well, I mean, I think the good news was there were more Republicans show up to vote in a primary election in Ohio than there were Democrats. You know, as you indicated, Clay, our state has been moving in a Republican direction. We used to be the bellwether state. You know, you didn't win the White House unless you won Ohio. It was 50-50, but President Trump won it by, I believe, 8.5, 8.5, 11.5, 16, 20, 24. So it's moved in a great direction. And like I said, we had more Republicans show up, even though the media is telling us, oh, the midterms are gone and the Democrats are going to win. So I took that as all good. Senator Husted's a good candidate, but he's got a tough opponent. He's got, you know, he's got Sherrod Brown, who's, I think we figured it up. He's been in elective office in Ohio, I think like 48 of the last 52 years. So he's known in this state. He has some of that sort of working class appeal that you know, you find with Trump voters. But I think it'll just require President Trump to come to Ohio and help motivate Trump people to come out and vote for Senator Husted and, of course, Vivek, who's our gubernatorial candidate, who had a good day yesterday as well.
2: Yeah, I wanted to ask you about that. Vivek certainly has the backing of President Trump. He's got name recognition because of his run for president. He's got a lot of money, which he's did some self-funding of his campaign already based on the campaign disclosures. How are you feeling about that governor's race? Is that also really just he has to stay the course? Trump will show up and we'll get it done?
1: I think so. And Vivek's good on the stump. I mean, he's out there talking about how Ohio wants to move to get rid of the income tax, which I think is great. He's talking about school choice. He's talking about things that I think are good, important issues for families in this state. And he's running against Amy Acton, who is, as you guys know, has been given the name the Fauci of Ohio, because she was the health director for former governor or soon to be former Governor DeWine during the whole COVID stuff. And she was almost as bad as Fauci. I mean, I remember she wanted to close golf courses, for goodness sake. So, you know, what's golfing is the definition of social distancing, for goodness sake. And she was one to close golf courses.
0: Especially when you see my shots, Congressman. I'm off on my own a lot.
1: Yeah, exactly. So it's like I feel good about that race too. And then we have the ninth district up in the Toledo area. Marcy Kaptur has been in Congress, you know, forever, and we got a chance, I think, to win that race as well. So you know, I feel pretty good in this redistricting effort that's going to now happen in the South in light of the Supreme Court decision. I think that's going to help us, and so I think we can sort of defy the historical trend and maintain the House and the Senate.
0: The Senate, obviously, for people out there who aren't paying attention, if Ohio holds on the Republican side, there's basically no math that allows the Democrats to take control of the Senate. I think you certainly see the map on both the House and the Senate side, but that, for people who may not be paying attention, the road to a majority for Democrats has to run through Ohio.
1: Yeah, you're exactly right. I mean, you know, if we can't, you know, keep North Carolina, if we don't take Georgia, if we would even lose Maine, and you know, if we don't pick up Michigan, which I think I don't think that's necessarily what the outcome is going to be. You're exactly right, Clay. That for the Democrats to get there, they got to get our state, and I think that's why you'll see. You know, I think the Democratic Senatorial Campaign Committee already reserved like $79 million for TV ads for Sherrod Brown here in Ohio. So it's going to be much like the last go around, where Senator Marino and Senator McCormick are good senators from Ohio, Pennsylvania. Those were like the most expensive races ever. I expect Ohio to be just like that.
2: Speaking of Congressman Jim Jordan of Ohio, I think you've got a hearing coming up, right, on dealing with some illegal immigration stuff, sanctuary city policies. We talk about that issue. That and the economy, I think, are the two most common things for us to talk about overall here on the show. There was huge focus on it in year one of the Trump presidency. I think we got the Iran conflict, got some other things that have been getting a lot of attention recently. Are these deportations happening? Is the administration still focused on this? It feels like there's been a little bit of a let off the gas pedal maybe after Minneapolis and those lunatics confronting ICE people, ICE agents.
1: No, I think there's still the focus, and certainly we have the focus. We passed the Sanctuary Jurisdiction Shutdown Act out of our committee a few weeks back. We want that to be on the House floor here in the coming weeks and hopefully even get to the Senate and pass and become law. But I think it's important to understand what the Democrats have been doing. I mean, think about their plan. First, it was 4 years of just wide open border, 10 million migrants come into the country. Then they create sanctuary jurisdictions, which makes it difficult to remove those migrants when they commit another crime. And then they say, oh, we're not going to fund the guys who do the removing. We're not going to fund ICE. I mean, that's their plan. And now we have this guy, and we just wrote this guy a letter to get information from this Krasner DA in Philadelphia, one of these left-wing DAs. He's now threatening to arrest ICE agents. So first let in 10 million, then make it tough to apprehend them and deport them if they commit another crime, then don't fund ICE, and now, oh, we're going to go arrest you. As if it was, you know, it wasn't enough that they were, but the left-wing agitators were spitting on them and yelling at them and swearing at them and threatening them and doxing them and tracking them and all that stuff they did to them while they're out doing their job. That's how ridiculous it's gotten. So we're looking into both the DA in Arlington, Virginia there, or some of the crazy things going on there, letting these illegal migrants who've done crimes, letting them back out on the street instead of honoring the detainer. And the same with this Krasner guy in Philadelphia.
0: What did you think about the fraud story the Daily Wire came out with rooted in Ohio? Obviously, we've seen a lot of fraud stories. Minnesota was first up, a lot in California. But I think the fact that a state like Ohio, which, as you mentioned, is a red state that has gone for President Trump by substantial amounts, the fact that Ohio could have a lot of fraud is a sign of just how systemic and epidemic-like this entire fraud world is when it comes to healthcare.
1: Yeah, exactly. And you know, the second largest Somali population in the country is in the Columbus, Ohio area. And so you had sort of the same kind of thing that was going on in Minneapolis happening there. And now in Ohio it's different because, you know, you got Republicans, but also at the local level where you need to prosecute, of course, Franklin County and the city of Columbus are Democrats. So I want to look into this more, but yeah, this is as serious as it gets. And it looks like it could be every bit as bad as what was going on up in Minneapolis. So I expect our oversight committee to do some, under Chairman Comer, to do some work on this area as well and find out what we can about all this Medicaid fraud that was. But we knew this was the Medicaid. You knew it was the case. Elon with Doge understood this, but the left always, oh, healthcare. But when it's fraud, what you're doing is if you can stop that, you're actually going to help the people who truly qualify and who are in need of the Medicaid dollars.
0: You know, interestingly, there's many different things going on, but I'm sure you saw Arkansas cut their men's and women's tennis program. I think you and I were texting about it. College sports are just under siege. The budgets are falling apart. I talked about it on my FS1 show that's going to be up a little bit later today. You've been fighting on this among many other things. What's the latest there?
1: Well, we think we're going to get the SCORE Act on the floor sometime later this month. That's talking with Leader Scalise. That's the goal. I feel like we got to get... To use the sports, and we got to get a ball in play. You got to get some bill passed. One of the branch, you know, the House or the Senate, get something where, okay, now we're going to negotiate, work with the Senate, and see if we can get something to President Trump's desk that will help the situation. But yeah, when you see that, it's just so expensive. I don't know this for sure, but my guess is McIntosh, the AD at Wisconsin, where I went to school, you know, he left and he went to the Big Ten Conference. And maybe he's saying, like, it's just such a mess. I want to go to one of the conferences where they seem to be doing okay. I don't know that was his reasoning, but you start to see all these things, Arkansas dropping men's and women's tennis, and, you know, just is, I hate to see it because, you know, that's where our Olympic movement comes from, these college athletes, and it's just frustrating. So hopefully we'll get that passed and get moving.
2: Congressman Jim Jordan,
1: how is the 195 mile an hour serve, man? Buck, you were talking.
2: Oh.
1: Last Friday, I was listening to you, and the Animal Farm stuff was great. But then I heard you talking about, like, cuddling with Terry under the comfort or something. I said, what is Buck, the guy who can serve at 190 miles an hour, is talking? I was just laughing when I heard you say that. I don't know if you're promoting something or not, but we were listening to you guys.
2: Hey, I'm a Capos. We're selling blankets, baby. We have a blanket sponsor, okay? So you're darn right I'm cuddling with my beautiful wife under that blanket.
0: I was out on Friday, Congressman. I had no idea Buck went so soft on us.
2: Let me tell you, when a guy can hit 110-mile-an-hour serve, if he wants to talk about his fluffy slippers, he's allowed
1: to. That's what I figured you were going to say. And then also, I appreciated we were driving. I happened to catch you on Monday too. We were in Indiana driving Monday, helping a colleague. But your analysis of antitrust and Spirit Airlines was, I think, right on target. Right on target.
2: Thank you.
0: It's super frustrating what happened there, Congressman.
2: We were sad that Elizabeth Warren went on the war path like she did. It was really disappointing because.
1: Burgess, his. Because it would have been a fifth airline with competing with the big guys.
2: That's right.
1: How is that not helpful? And anyway, I appreciate what you said there, too, because we deal with this antitrust issue all the time.
2: Congressman, stay on it. Thanks for being with us, sir.
1: Thanks, guys.
2: Okay, you might be familiar with the name, but they're doing important work every day, so they need your help. 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

0: 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Give us a ring, 800-282-2882. Also, we will get to a bunch of talk backs. But do we have any live callers on the line right this moment? You have the call.
1: We do. We've got a bunch that want to weigh in on the California situation. And then we've got a ton of talk backs. You guys have been sending us some amazing ones. We'll get to those in the third hour. But Dennis in Campo, California, you say you can see the border from your home. Is the sewage problem, we were talking about this awful sewage problem in the San Diego area, has it gotten worse? How would you assess it?
2: Well, Clay, yeah, it's gotten much worse. And our local TV stations are focusing on it, but we're not getting any help from Governor Newsom. We've sent delegations up. He says it's a federal problem. The federal administrators have come and looked at it. They've thrown a couple of dollars at it to just duct tape what's going on over there. And now they want to put a new tax on the November ballot to make San Diego citizens pay for repairs to the Tijuana water treatment plant. Just a patch. Now, there's 1 million gallons a day going into the ocean. On the TV show, they show toilet paper. Yes, I know it's a family show. Turds floating down, high chairs, toilet seats, all kinds of trash. And you cannot get within 100 yards of it without wanting to vomit. It's really terrible playing Buck.
0: Yeah. I tell you, in my book, Manufacturing Delusion, I actually have a chapter where I start off talking about the border immigration, but specifically standing with Border Patrol at that border fence before Trump came in and reinforced it. The fence was like a 5 foot tall, kind of rusted out, rickety thing you could just walk through or jump over. But you look on the American side of the border and it's clean and quiet and orderly for the most part. And you just look across onto the Tijuana side of the border and it is an absolute third world mess.
1: Yeah.
0: You have to ask, same geography, same piece of land. Why is this like the difference between North and South Korea? Like, why is one side of this nice and the other side of it is very not nice?
1: I guess it's also unfortunate. I presume that the ocean streams in that particular area tend to move north, right? So that's my presumption. If we have a Tijuana situation where Mexican trash is shutting down American beaches, I just feel like it should be a bigger story. But I think it's also emblematic of California's inability to solve things. You can't keep the beaches open. You can't let people rebuild in a spectacularly, naturally beautiful area of Los Angeles like the Palisades that was utterly destroyed. And Christy in Utah grew up on the West Coast. Christy, I don't know what your age is, but I imagine that you've seen things get progressively worse as it's become more and more of a one-party state.
3: Yeah, I did. Both my parents are from California. My mom was raised in LA. My dad was raised in the Bay Area. I grew up in Washington, Central Washington, a town called Yakima, and we spent a ton of time in LA, San Francisco, and Seattle. I actually lived in LA myself for 8 years. And during COVID, because it got so scary, I moved back to Utah because I came here to go to school. So I would say the Seattle that I saw when I was growing up is not the same that it is now. It was one of the most beautiful cities on earth, and it wasn't called the Emerald City for nothing. LA is a city that's near and dear, close to my heart, and I spent a ton of time in San Francisco, and they're all just exploding. It's just super depressing to watch what these beautiful cities have become.
1: Thank you for the call, Christy. And I think this is one of the things that's starting to unite a lot of people. Leave aside politics. When you are trying to go to a playground and there's homeless people, there's needles, there's filth, for lack of a better way to describe it, I just wonder, what's it going to take for people to say enough? You grew up in a city that finally said enough. And Rudy Giuliani, followed by Bloomberg, came in and really cleaned up New York City. in a way that has allowed it to thrive and flourish. And it's like people just don't realize that their choices have consequences. And so they're a member

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7: Optimistic over the peace deal presented to Iran, reportedly one page, 14 points, and tells PBS, I think it's got a very good chance of ending, and if it doesn't end, we have to go back to bombing the hell out of them. Very simple. Energy Secretary Chris Wright tells Fox what he believes brought Iran back to the table.
8: The fear that the United States' military is going to open the strait whether Iran wants it or not.
7: The top point, no nuclear-armed Iran. Markets rally, oil drops, though gas stations hiked a nickel again today. Update on the cruise ship hantavirus outbreak off South Africa. Three passengers dead, three more with symptoms airlifted off. The ship now scheduled to dock at the Canary Islands with the working theory that a couple contracted hantavirus on a bird watching trip in Argentina and brought it aboard there with them. 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
0: An eastern Oklahoma County sheriff stepping down in the wake of an embarrassing inmate escape.
10: Okfuskee County Sheriff Logan Manchak made the announcement on social media that his last day on the job will be this Friday. He says his resignation is part of taking responsibility for the escape of inmate Joshua Butler this past December. Butler removed a wall-mounted sink, went through a wall and out a door that had a broken lock, but he wasn't noticed missing for 5 days. Butler was later killed when he confronted OHP troopers while carrying a rifle. I'm Joe Morano.
0: A DoorDash driver recovering after she was stabbed overnight in northeast Oklahoma City near Bryant and Danforth. At 2 a.m., police say the driver made a stop in the area when she returned to the car. A man approached her, asked her for water. When she reached into her vehicle to get him some, he reached in, grabbed a knife, and stabbed her in the leg and fled. Driver refused treatment. Oklahoma tax dollars could follow abortion searches online under a bill sent to Governor Stitt this week.
11: That Senate bill would let out-of-state nonprofits apply for a state program for pro-pregnancy and childbirth support services. It would generate ads for pregnancy resources shown to people searching for terms like abortion access or abortion pills. The program still bars money for groups that provide or refer abortions, but critics say the bill raises privacy concerns. I'm Christine Johnston.
0: A new law that will go on the books in November will prohibit drunk drivers who cause serious injury accidents from being released from prison early with an ankle monitor. The legislation follows public outcries when a Norman woman sentenced 8 years in prison for a DUI crash was released under a prison monitoring program after just serving 73 days. New law also stipulates inmates who lose their eligibility for the program have to go back to prison. A legal challenge to that part of the legislation is expected. I'm Eric Leiker.
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12: I'm meteorologist Aaron Brackett here in the Forewarn Storm Center. Great conditions for today. Temperatures, they'll be up into the low to middle 60s. A little bit cool tonight, down to the low 40s. Mid 70s for tomorrow. Chance of storms on Friday with upper 80s. And a nice Sunday for Mother's Day with 70s. That's a look at your Forewarn weather forecast. I'm meteorologist Aaron Brackett.
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0: Third hour of Play and Buck kicks off right now. Thanks for being here with us, everybody. Got a few things to dive into with you, including the Secretary of State / National Security Advisor / Director of U.S. Aid and International Development / et cetera, / DJ Marco Rubio held a press briefing yesterday, and he talked a bit about some of the top issues affecting the country. And let's actually play, let's get into some of this, because this is now, people who say to us, well, we need to focus here at home. The price of gas is directly correlated to the situation in Iran, the Strait of Hormuz. We all know that. So the sooner this thing gets to a level, and I think there was already a bit of a price drop today, this morning, right? Clay, you're watching this stuff very closely. So you've already seen that the movement towards some kind of more permanent situation, or even if it's semi-permanent, has brought the price down a bit. And this is, I think, the biggest vulnerability that Republicans have, one of the biggest vulnerabilities for sure, going into the midterm election. So with all of that said, it really matters to us here at home, first of all, because you're paying a lot. You've got a 50-60% jump in the price of gas you're putting in your car. It also affects the price of a lot of other things in the store, especially over time that gets priced in. And so we want to get this fixed. And here's where Marco Rubio, who I think has been a steadying presence of Trump's top advisors, especially on, well, he's the Secretary of State, especially on foreign policy matters, though. This is cut 13, and he's saying, look, we're basically in the final, we're in the cleanup, shake hands, finish this thing off phase of it. Play 13.
1: Operation Epic Fury is concluded. We achieved the objectives of that operation. We're not cheering for an additional situation to occur. We would prefer the path of peace. What the president would prefer is a deal. He would prefer to sit down, work out a memorandum of understanding for future negotiations that touches on all the key topics that have to be addressed, a full opening of the strait so the world can get back to normal. And he preferred that be negotiated through the route that Steve and Jared have been working and that all of us have been supporting. That's the route he prefers. That is so far not the route that Iran has chosen. And so the result has been that the United States has to do something about the fact that we're the only nation on earth that can do anything to open up a lane within the Straits of Hormuz to get product and to rescue these people that are trapped in there. And that's what we're undergoing now.
0: Clay, he also said that there's not nearly enough outrage, whether here at home, from the media, or around the world, about the fact that on what basis does Iran think it has the right to just tell every country, you're not safe bringing your shipping into this international waterway? This is cut 12.
1: Right now you have a country who is unlawfully, criminally, and illegally taking possession of an international waterway and blowing up commercial vessels and putting mines in the water. I don't know if people appreciate like how outrageous this is, how unacceptable it is that any country would fire and try to sink commercial vessels or put mines in the water. Both of these things are illegal.
0: In classic Middle East Islamic terrorist fashion, Clay, they're taking the strait hostage. That's what's been going on here. And it just shows you, I think, more about what we're dealing with the Iranian regime that's in charge. They'll do anything.
2: Not only that, Buck, I watched a lot of that Marco Rubio press conference yesterday, which came right after we went off the air. Trump has put together maybe the best communication team that we have ever seen across cabinet. Think about how bad Democrats are at explaining anything. And how rarely any of them ever stand up and take real questions that are designed to trip them up or create challenging arguments to make. Whether, I mean, that same yesterday morning, Buck, Hegseth took long-term questions, long-form questions for a while. Rubio did. We know J.D. Vance is very skilled at it. Trump himself is very solid. I just think making people aware of why we have to do the things that we do from a media that is not going to be very helpful is a huge part of the challenge that the Trump administration faces, and frankly, that everybody's going to face going forward. And there is a elite cadre of communicators that President Trump has brought to bear here. But this also ties in with a lot of the discussion we were having yesterday. It's great that oil and gas prices have come back down $6. There's optimism that we may have a peace agreement of sorts sooner rather than later. You've also got, like I said, stock market prices soaring to all-time record highs. But I think this is where I kind of pull back a little bit. The challenge on this, as you have been saying for some time, is Iran can agree to things. Can you trust them to follow through on anything that they say to any degree?
3: Nope, not at all. This is where I think this becomes a huge... I'm just telling you, we all know this. I don't think any of you would even really disagree. A memorandum with Iran is not worth anything the moment the Iranians think they can get away with getting out of it or ignoring it or double-crossing us. That's who we're dealing with. That's always who we've been dealing with. So now you might say, well, so how is that even different from a final status agreement? The final status agreement would be something like, we have inspections on this timeline. You're giving us all the uranium, right? There are things, there are concrete steps that could be a true, essentially, surrender by the Iranian regime as it pertains to nukes, nuclear ambitions, all of that. If they do any halfway measure and the Trump administration says, see, we've agreed to, I've told you this all along, we've agreed to agree to something else in the future. Yeah, okay, we've kicked their asses for a while and their military is a joke compared to ours and all this other stuff. We took out a lot of their leadership. They're going to replace that leadership. Once the oil flows, they're going to have plenty of money. They're going to start rebuilding all of their stuff and we're going to be dealing with this again. I don't know how long, but that is the reality. And anyone who's telling you otherwise is, I think, living in a bit of a fantasy land. So what would be the reason for Trump to do that with the team? They want to bring gas prices down. They don't want to get crushed in the midterm elections. And they want to take this off the table as an economic issue. The Iranians know that. So this is really the negotiation that's happening right now. Currently, we still have the blockade of Iranian stuff in place. Now, maybe, Clay, the idea is we're going to leave this pressure on them such that they reach tank tops, which is a phrase that I have learned researching this, where you no longer can even put oil in any of the places where you can store oil. And then you can't take it out of the ground. And then you have, I don't even know how this all works other than basically your oil comes to a screeching halt, oil business. And that is a big problem. And then essentially if we've destroyed the Iranian oil economy for the foreseeable future, well, then we've just impoverished the whole country. So maybe that is Trump's actual final stage here, is we're not just going to destroy your nuclear program. We're going to irreparably cripple your economy if you don't agree.
2: So there's a couple things that stand out here. I don't know if you saw this report, but one of the Biden team actually came out and said, yeah, we understood that we were going to have to strike Iran at some point in the second term. And, Democrats have come out and said, oh my goodness, how dare Trump do this and everything else. I actually thought that was an interesting statement because it does suggest that American intelligence is pretty consistent across parties that there was something that was going to have to be done with Iran. The question that I think is going to loom is, to what degree are the people who come to power actually able to direct consistently Iran? I don't know the answer to that. I think the Trump team has no idea. We've wiped out so many of their leadership. How much of that is going to devolve into an internal power struggle in that country? Internal power struggles in countries typically mean that the country itself is not doing well, which increases the overall pressure internally for something to kind of blow. And by the way, it could blow in either a good or a bad direction. But I think your analogy you made a while back of basically we're just going to have to keep mowing the grass with Iran if we want to keep them from being North Korea is the most likely outcome based on what seems to be going right now, that Trump may have taken care of Iran for the rest of his term, but come 2029, when a new president comes into office, this is not necessarily going to be a situation that has been resolved, and we're going to continue to have to deal with it.
3: And people are going to point out that if it is not resolved, then the actual mission has not been accomplished. the actual stated mission by the administration, which is that Iran will never, ever be able to get a nuclear weapon. So, you know, it's a little bit of a mixed bag situation. Now, again,
2: to be fair, other than wiping out this administration and having a brand new administration come in that's going to work with the United States, it's virtually impossible to get Iran to give up its pursuit of a nuclear weapon, because having a nuclear weapon is eminently rational for them.
3: Yeah,
2: because if they had one, they would be able to stay in power forever, right? So I think it's sometimes you have to kind of take a step back, and we can all agree, like, man, it would suck if Iran had a nuclear weapon. They could be like North Korea. But it was eminently reasonable of North Korea to get a nuclear weapon, and it's eminently reasonable of Iran to get a nuclear weapon, because if they had one, we wouldn't have done what we just did to them, nor would Israel.
3: Well, and a big part of this debate all along has been, if Iran got a nuke, would they first strike Israel? I mean, this really gets to the heart of it. It's not just, this is why it's different than North Korea, at least in the analysis of some people. Now, there are, I think, like Mearsheimer wrote some article years ago where he was saying that that's crazy. I mean, there are people out there in the foreign policy, a lot of them in the foreign policy establishment, who say that Iran is rational enough that they wouldn't do that because a first strike on Israel would result in nuclear retaliation against Iran. And so what's the, you know, you're essentially in a U.S. Soviet 19, you know, circa 1950 something to 1980 something Cold War standoff. So maybe that would create some form of stasis. But Israel obviously doesn't want that, doesn't feel comfortable or safe with that. And so they're trying to prevent that from happening. But that's why this is so, you know, India got nukes, wasn't supposed to have them. Pakistan has nukes. In fact, India and Pakistan having nukes, people
2: kind of
3: are really only concerned.
2: A little bit nervous there.
3: They're really only concerned that they're going to use them on each other, though, right? But that's the way things have gone there. So it's going to be interesting to see what happens with this deal. I'm just telling you, though, if we get a deal to make a deal, the Iranians are living to fight. The regime is living to fight another day. That is just the truth. Someone can get mad at me for saying it, but I'm right. If Trump implodes the whole Iranian oil economy such that it would take years and years to rebuild, and they won't have access to hard currency reserves because they wouldn't make a deal, that's a different situation. But now you're talking about turning Iran into like Yemen, which is really the poorest Middle East country because it has really no natural, it doesn't even have enough water. That's a whole different situation you will have created there. So I don't know. It's going to be interesting to see how it plays out. A lot of optimism from the administration, though.
2: Positive S&P 500 just hit a new record high. So yeah. The end result may be that the mow the grass strategy for years to come with Iran is basically what the markets have priced in. And so this result is kind of what they're anticipating.
3: Okay, the price of commodities rise and fall based on supply. We know this, basic law of economics. Gold is one of those commodities, and it has grown in value because, yeah, it's hard to find. You can't just print it. You can't just make it appear on a computer screen and pretend it's there. Gold is real. It is solid. It exists. It is valuable. And that's why its long-term value continues to go up. 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

0: Welcome back in, Clay Travis, Buck Sexton Show. Appreciate all of you hanging out with us. Buck is running out. He is headed to D.C. Producer Ali said Rush used to say that he has top secret meetings, so Buck will be engaged in top secret meetings, but he will be on the show tomorrow from D.C. So just FYI, he's headed to the airport. We have got a ton of you that sent us awesome talkbacks, and I want to make sure that we run through many of these because so many of them were super interesting, and I'm scrolling through. Guys, let's just start, if we can, with, with A, I believe, which is the first of the talkback crew, and this is Frank in Arizona, and we were talking about brilliant military maneuvers, and so many of you have talked back. Cut A.
1: Yeah, Frank in Arizona. It's a little before our time, but anything Alexander the Great ever did was probably the most brilliant tactician that ever lived. Usually about 20,000 men in his army going up against hundreds of thousands, if not a million men in Persian armies and Oriental campaigns.
0: We were talking about American military maneuvers, but yes, Alexander the Great, kind of a significant military figure. Sean in San Diego, cut B.
2: The greatest move in military history, I believe, is done by Brigadier General Buford. He stopped the advance of the Southern troops at Gettysburg to give the Union the high ground in that battle.
0: Oh, man. I could talk all day about the Battle of Gettysburg. That is my wheelhouse. I did Civil War sleepaway history camp at Gettysburg back in the day. And that was absolutely just every aspect of that battle. Super interesting. I would point out that Buford may have chosen the battleground of Gettysburg, but it was the failure of Ewell to take Culp's Hill on the first day when there was no one there at all on the top of it, because Ewell had taken over. This goes into the weeds for Stonewall Jackson. They had split that corps, and Stonewall Jackson would have taken Culp's Hill. And frankly, I think the South would have won the war if Stonewall Jackson hadn't been killed, shot by his own troops at the Battle of Chancellorsville after what I argued was maybe the greatest military maneuver of all time. I think Stonewall Jackson at Gettysburg, Lee wins that battle, and the South may well have won the war. I did want to clear up one thing that I said yesterday. I got the name wrong of the general that was in charge at the at Bastogne, who was refusing to surrender, and a lot of you have continued to weigh in there. I said Mad Anthony Wayne. Mad Anthony Wayne was a revolutionary. Revolutionary War general, and if you go back and look at the Battle of the Bulge, it was a different Anthony McAuliffe, for responsible for saying nuts. Somebody emailed me that, a couple of you did. I got the general wrong there, so I got Anthony right, but not Anthony Wayne, Anthony McAuliffe. That may be the nerdiest of the corrections that we've ever had. I'll play some more of those cuts for you before the show is over. We're going to be joined by Frank Siller of Tunnel to Towers, and we'll talk about the 25th anniversary of 9/11 and what he has planned for that 25th anniversary of 9/11 when we come back. But I want to tell you, now is the time to save a bundle on your cell phone bill, and you can do it with Pure Talk. It's really simple. 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
8: Daphne Caruana Galizia was a Maltese investigative journalist and blogger who spent her life fighting for truth, justice, and decency in a country overrun by corruption. 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

0: Welcome back in. Clay Travis, Buck Sexton Show. We are joined now by our friend Frank Siller, who does incredible work, Tunnel to Towers. 25th anniversary of 9/11 coming up. Frank, I've had the good fortune to work with you and hopefully be a small part of helping you do so much incredible, phenomenal work. Can you believe that it has been 25 years since 9/11? And I know that people, some of them may have heard this story before, but can you tell us about what happened on that day that inspired Tunnel to Towers and why you have continued to work so zealously since that day?
1: Sure, Clay. Thanks for having me on. I always appreciate it. And thank you for your great support. You personally, you've come to plenty of our fundraising events and helped us raise the kind of money that we need to raise to do the kind of great work that we do. So thank you. I want to start with that. So on September 11, 2001, you know, my brother was a New York City firefighter. He was just finished his night tour in his firehouse in Squad 1 in Brooklyn. And was on his way home to play golf with my brother Russ, my brother George, and myself. The four brothers were going to have a round of golf. And he heard on his radio scanner that the North Tower was hit. So he turned his truck around, called his wife, said to him, tell my brothers I'll try to catch up with him later. And went back to his firehouse, you know, and got his gear. So he drove to the mouth of the Brooklyn Battery Tunnel. It was closed for security reasons. So he strapped 60 pounds of gear on his back. He ran through the Brooklyn Battery Tunnel, which is 1.7 miles long, up West Street, into the South Tower, and going up those stairs and saving people. He gave up his life. And, you know, the thing about my brother Stephen, and he was the youngest of seven of siblings. He was our little brother, but a lot younger than we were. He was our little miracle when he was born. My oldest brother was 24 years older than him, and I was 14 years closest in age, and I was 14 years older than him. So he was our little miracle. He was married, had five beautiful children, all under the ages of nine and under. And he made a tremendous sacrifice. So as a family, we just didn't want his legacy or his life or his sacrifice, I should say, end there. And we decided we were going to do small acts of kindness and start a foundation with small acts of kindness in his honor and his memory and of all those who perished on that day.
0: 25 years later, and I know this is going to stagger a lot of people, but college kids, now been born, raised, graduated from college post 9/11. Some young lawyers have now been born and been raised and graduated post 9/11. How well do you think kids these days understand what happened on 9/11? It's ancient history to some of them. What do they know based on your experience?
1: Well, this is what I know. The people that I deal with all the time, the people who donate to the foundation and those who serve our country or our communities, their families know. There's no question about it. Their kids know. They're involved in a way that I would like to see most of America to be involved, to be quite frank with you. But there's many families that have no clue of really what happened on September 11, 2001. And that is why it is so important on what we're doing. I want to say that we've been trying to get the word out there to young kids for a long time. We have a curriculum right now that's on our website, t2t.org. You could download it. It's age appropriate, K through 12. It is incredible, the stories of 9/11 that we have on our website, because our first mission was always to honor the sacrifice and to never forget, never forget. And they're not just words with us. We mean it. And we prove it by having all this at your fingertips, literally to find out the stories of 9/11. If you're a parent and you're listening, go to t2t.org and download whatever your age kid, and you could tell them what happened on 9/11. If you're a teacher, do it for your classroom. If you're a principal, do it for your school. You know, and we've had millions of people who have done it so far. But this year, because it's the 25th anniversary, we were given a large I-beam from the South Tower. It's 26 feet long, 16,900 pounds is what it weighs. It's an incredible, impressive looking piece of steel and concrete. And we're taking that all over the United States to make sure, shine a light on what happened 25 years ago.
0: If people are, and I'm sure Buck and I at different points in time will be involved in this, but if people are interested in the Steel Across America tour, kicked off this past weekend, Ground Zero, how many different places are you going?
1: There's approximately 35 stops. There might be a few more in there, but 35 that are planned right now. And we've been working on this for 15 months. So this is not something that is just thought of and say, hey, wouldn't it be nice? No, this is a very thought out process that we have going that to make sure that we honor the sacrifice. Where are we going? We're going to so many important places. Like you said, we started at Ground Zero just this past Saturday. Was the first day that we started the event. I was with one of my brother's five kids. His youngest son, Stephen Jr., was there. He spoke, helped kick off the steel. We had an unbelievable honor guard. We had 343 firefighters with the banners of those who died on 9/11, the 343 firefighters who died, pictures of them, the police officers, banners of them who died, Port Authority police officers, court officers. And that was the honor guard, basically, of us walking from Ground Zero and then down Broadway with this beautiful truck that we designed and that is carrying the sacred piece of steel. And why am I saying it's sacred? There's many reasons why it's sacred. Number one, it's part of history that it was at Ground Zero. It was in the South Tower. South Tower is where I lost my brother. My brother's body was never recovered. It has the soul of so many different people, my brother for sure, it has in that piece of steel. And I want people, Clay, I want people who go to the steel, and we have steps that they can go up and touch the steel. I want them to put their hand on it. I want them to feel the sacrifice that was made that day. I want them to feel that these men and women were running in these buildings, saving people, and gave up their lives and left their families behind. I want them to feel the resolve they had and the strength of America ever since, and that so many 7,000 men and women have died on the global war on terror ever since. So I want them to feel that when they put their hand on that steel, and that's why it is so important that it's going around all over the United States. This coming Thursday, we're going to be in, tomorrow, we're going to be in Shanksville, Pennsylvania, where Flight 93, the 40 heroes that took the plane down. Todd Beamer's famous words, let's roll. You hear these guys didn't let these hijackers fly it into the Capitol or wherever it was going. Maybe the White House didn't let it go, took the plane down and saved people on the ground. The first heroes of 9/11 were in that Flight 93. And we're going to be there tomorrow with some family members. I walked there. I think you recall this. 5 years ago, I walked from the Pentagon to Shanksville to Ground Zero to commemorate the 20th anniversary of 9/11. And now we're doing this with the piece of steel all across America.
0: Where will you be on 9/11, the 25th anniversary, this fall?
1: So I'm going to answer that by saying where I'm going to be on 9/9 first. On 2 days beforehand, we're going to be down at the White House with the steel, with a couple thousand people, invitation only. And the president is going to be joining us, and we're going to have a ceremony there. From there, we have an honor guard, a motorcade of fire trucks, police cars, motorcycles. They're going to go up Highway 95, Route 95, all the way up to New York. And on 9/11, that piece of steel is going to be with me on the Brooklyn side of in New York. And I'm going to escort it with my family through the tunnel, just like my brother ran through that day, through that tunnel 25 years ago. And we're going to have a beautiful ceremony right there at Ground Zero afterwards. So it's a perfect way to start it. We started at Ground Zero. We're going to end it at Ground Zero for this piece of steel. And it means a lot to a lot of people. The reaction we're getting, Clay, is overwhelming.
0: We're talking to Frank Siller, Tunnel to Towers. You can join Buck and me in donating to Tunnel to Towers. By the way, President Trump news brief, unexpected, according to Fox News, Trump event in the Oval Office. I would think maybe it would have something to do with Iran. That's just me speculating. But we will follow that if it happens before the end of the program. If it does not, I'm sure Sean Hannity will be talking about it. But since I see that headline come up, you've known President Trump for a long time. Most people out in the audience will not get the opportunity to meet President Trump. They see him from afar. What's he like from your experience, Frank?
1: I'm going to give you just one little quick little story. Somebody was doing a fundraiser at Mar-a-Lago for us about a month ago. And the president was having dinner there. Now, the fundraiser was for Tunnel to Towers. He heard about it. I went up to say hello to him. He was having dinner. He got up and came over to me. He goes, Frank, I understand you have a big event going on downstairs. Let's go down and say hello to them. He goes downstairs. I walked down there with him. Right? I didn't ask him to go down there and talk to everybody and do this. He goes downstairs. He walks in and he starts talking about the Tunnel to Towers Foundation and all the work that we're doing, how we help, you know, those, you know, catastrophically injured service members. We build them smart homes, you know, pay off the mortgages to Gold Star families and fallen first responders. He starts going through the litany of things that the Tunnel to Towers Foundation does. And then he says, and for the 25th year, they have this piece of steel coming all over the United States and they're coming to the White House. Because I met him in the Oval Office and I told him about the steel. And I said, Frank, oh my God, yes, I want this to come to the White House. And it's so important that we do it to make sure we never forget. He lost a lot of friends that day. He's a New Yorker. He's a regular guy. He would do so much. He does so much for so many people. And he's done a lot for the Tunnel to Towers Foundation for sure. He loves America. He cares about those who serve our country and those who serve our community. And he has their back. And he proves it every single day.
0: All right, I'll leave it with this. And you guys do incredible work. And again, Buck and I are going to be doing a bunch to continue to help raise money during this 25th anniversary year. I know you have 7 grandkids. 6 of them are big sports fans. Do any of them have the misfortune to be New York Mets fans?
1: My brother Steven was the biggest New York Mets fan that you can believe, that you could absolutely
0: But you're a
1: believe.
0: Yankees guy, right? You're a Yankees guy.
1: I'm not. I am not a Yankees guy.
0: Oh, I thought you were a Yankees guy.
1: No. I'm not. I don't care about.
0: Well, you have so many Yankees at the Tunnel to the Towers events. They love you. I thought surely Frank's got to be a Yankees fan. That's true.
1: David Wells is doing a golf outing for us on Monday. He's a great guy, you know, again, and Andy Pettit, you know, he did the PSA for me. But so have Alonzo. Sorry. He did stuff for me and Terry Collins and John Franco. So we have a lot of big athletes that have done a lot of stuff for us for the Tunnel to Towers Foundation. I'll tell you what fan I am. I'm a fan for anybody who is willing to help those who need the kind of help that these families need, that pay the ultimate sacrifice for our country, and their families need to be taken care of. And if they're out there trying to help Tunnel to Towers Foundation, because they know we don't waste their money, you donate $11 a month and we do it on the back of $11 a month, and they're pushing that for us, you know, from Stallone that does it, Mark Wahlberg who does it for us, Kevin James, it's incredible.
0: For people who want to donate, where can they go?
1: T2T.org. It's very simple.
0: T2T.org. By the way, I said that I thought Trump might be having a press conference to talk about the Iran situation. It's actually the UFC. So he's got a bunch of UFC fighters probably for the June event. All right, there you go, Frank. It's going to be a big one. On the lawn.
1: I was invited already.
0: That's going to be a heck of one. So that, I'm sure he'll address other things, but there is a UFC title belt on the Resolute desk right now for President Trump's press conference. Frank, keep up the good work. We encourage everybody out there, go donate, and we look forward to helping you this fall.
1: Thank you. As always, Clay. God bless.
0: Frank Siller does amazing work. 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
4: In the history of cinema, few films have been as successful as The Godfather. Francis Ford Coppola's gangster epic set a new standard not just for movies about the mafia, but for movies in general. Although, if you talk to the people who made it, The Godfather's prospects for success were far from assured. In fact, before its release, they were pretty bleak.
5: And they said, we're finished, this is over. It only's not going to work. You gotta get rid of those guys. It's a disaster.
4: Then Leave the Gun, Take the Cannoli. 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
12: Hey, this is Jamie Loftus, and this is my new weekly show, 16th Minute of Fame, the podcast where every episode I take a closer look at an internet character of the day. Who were they? What made them so notorious? How did the internet, or sometimes the algorithm, choose them? And what does a person do when they're suddenly confronted with more attention than the human psyche can handle? Take The Dress, a story that went uber viral in early 2015 in spite of being, well, kind of a boring optical illusion. A mother of the bride in Scotland took a picture of a dress she was thinking about wearing to her daughter's wedding. But she saw the dress as blue with black lace, and her daughter saw it as white with gold lace. One BuzzFeed post later, every single person on the internet was talking about the dress. But to me, the dress is a story about the last couple of months when the internet was still sort of fun. It was shortly before the stories that spread across the internet stopped being driven by exploited millennials with useless arts degrees and started being decided by algorithms hell-bent on growing internet usership at all costs. And on a long enough timeline, the story of the dress is one entangled with abuse and media exploitation. 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With the team at Cool Zone Media, we're taking these characters' 16th minute of fame to see what their moment meant to them and what it says about us.
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0: Welcome back in, Clay Travis, Buck Sexton Show. My thanks to Frank Siller, also to our buddy Jim Jordan, congressman from Ohio. Trump is talking about the UFC 250 event, but we do have record high stock prices. We'll see if he takes questions about anything other than the UFC. I'm sure Sean Hannity will keep you updated on that on many of the same stations. Let me try to hit a bunch of your podcast talkbacks. Many of them are great. Danny in South Carolina, podcast listener D.
1: Clay, this is Danny from South Carolina. I'm going to tell you something, buddy. You are a fool if you are going to go swim in the ocean. Swimming around in a shark's food dish is probably not the ideal situation. Just saying.
0: That is not a bad play. Let's see. Podcast listener Brian in God's country, Franklin, Tennessee, says he liked yesterday's show a lot. A lot of good positive feedback. Gee.
2: Got to give you guys an A today. It was one of the best shows you guys have ever done. It started with the Tennessee man deadliest catch lobsters. That was awesome, Buck. I was hoping somebody was going to pick up on that.
0: I got to be honest with you. Lobsters, crabs, they're all the same thing. Fran in Bloomfield, New Jersey, WOR, New York City land. What you got for us?
3: Hi, guys. Love the show. Thank you, Buck, for using the proper verbiage when you said, join Buck and me against hate. So many people would have said, join Buck and I. And it's not correct. It's Buck and me. Take out the additional person. Join me in fighting against hate. Join Buck and me.
0: There's a lot of grammar people here, but I do think I've gotten better at I and me. Buck and me, not Buck and I. Podcast listener Kimmy in Virginia says good riddance to the Virginia State Senator being raided today. 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
4: It is the best day ever. 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
0: Oh, there you go. Gunpoint. We'll see you tomorrow.
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6: Fox News, I'm John Saucier. President Trump of the White House today honoring mothers in the military and mothers of those who serve. He also had an update on the conflict in the Middle East.
7: They want to make a deal. They want to negotiate. And I think that military mothers would want to hear that. Do you agree? I think it's appropriate. Somebody would say, oh, that's not appropriate. I think military mothers want to hear about this stuff.
6: Commerce Secretary Howard Lutnick before the House Oversight Committee today for a closed-door hearing about his ties to convicted sex offender Jeffrey Epstein. House Oversight Committee Chair James Comer.
8: At the end of the day, I haven't seen wrongdoing in the email correspondence, but he wasn't 100% truthful with whether he or not he had been on the island.
6: Lutnick suggested he cut off contact with Epstein in 05, but the Epstein files show those two kept in contact until at least 2018. 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
10: An 18-year-old woman is dead after she was shot in that mass shooting at Arcadia Lake in Edmond Sunday night. Brian Gann has details.
11: According to her family, 18-year-old Aviana Smith Gray passed away last night after being hospitalized in critical condition since the shooting. The family says she was shot in the head. 22 others had injuries, but police say they have all now been released from the hospital. Edmond police say the investigation into the shooting continues, but they are still declining to offer much information, including any suspect descriptions or how many people may have been involved.
10: Smith Gray's family has set up a GoFundMe page to help cover funeral and other expenses. State Attorney General Gittner Drummond is urging lawmakers to override Governor Stitt's veto of a transparency bill this week. Christine Johnston has that.
12: The Attorney General says Stitt's veto raises questions about why Oklahoma would block stronger penalties for public boards that do business out of public view. The bill would have given his office more power to call out or punish public boards and agencies that break open meeting rules. That could include holding meetings without proper notice, hiding agenda items, or voting where the public cannot see it.
10: According to the latest figures from AAA, Oklahoma continues to have the lowest prices for gas in the country. Average for a gallon of gas statewide this morning was $3.96. That's a 7-cent jump from yesterday, and it's up 31 cents a gallon from last week. National average today is $4.53. A Texas man is in the Love County Jail after firing off a gun in the Windstar Casino parking lot in Thackerville. Fabian Moyes Sr. of Plano, Texas, got into a dispute over a parking space and shot the other person's car twice. Chickasaw Light Horse Police arrested the 60-year-old on several charges. No one was hurt in the confrontation. I'm Rex Oates.
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13: I'm meteorologist Aaron Brackett here in the Forewarn Storm Center. Great conditions for today. Temperatures, they'll be up into the low to middle 60s. A little bit cool tonight, down to the low 40s. Mid-70s for tomorrow. Chance of storms on Friday with upper 80s. And a nice Sunday for Mother's Day with 70s. That's a look here at Forewarn Weather Forecast. I'm meteorologist Aaron Brackett.
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0: I mean the train, Gavin. 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
7: All right, thank you, Scott Shannon. Thanks to all of you for being with us. Write down our toll-free telephone number. You want to be a part of the program. You know, I'm listening to The Open, and you have that Seattle mayor saying, well, they're going to put this wealth tax into place. See if you can grab that and grab that Bruce Blakeman ad about Kathy Hochul. By the way, Kathy Hochul's numbers are just in the trash can. I mean, no, who would ever want to vote for this woman? I don't know. Now, the odds are high that she probably is going to win. That's the worst part of it. And I don't understand why. But, I mean, what's going to happen is you're going to see, you know, red states become redder, blue states become bluer and fewer, if that makes sense. As people now make their mass exodus. Now, that is predicated on one thing that, you know, if you're going to move to Tennessee, the Carolinas, Florida, my free state, or Texas, don't bring your stupid policies with you, your stupid politics with you, because you're just going to ruin the state, you know, that you're going to, and you're going to turn it into the state that you had to get out of. I mean, it's absolutely insane. But this is the mayor of Seattle talking about the wealth tax. Listen.
2: I think the claims that millionaires are going to leave our state are like super overblown. And if, you know, the ones that leave, like, bye.
7: The ones that leave, bye. Now, we have played many, many times on this program. You know, Andrew Cuomo, I don't even need to play because I got it down pat. Now, some New Yorkers, those extreme conservatives, if they're pro-life, pro-assault weapon, if they're anti-gay. Well, first of all, conservatives are not anti-gay. Now, let's put that one aside. But those people that are pro-life and pro-assault weapon, all right, guilty as charged, they're not New Yorkers. And there's no place in the state of New York for them. It was 2014. Linda, you remember what happened? I had all these governors from all these great states that, you know, heard me talking about it. I'm like, well, I'm going to get the hell out of here. I just wasn't in a situation. My kids were still in school. I couldn't leave at that point. And I'm like, but I was making my exit plan from that point forward. And it really wasn't a hard decision because I've owned property in Florida for, you know, 30 years now. And it was like, okay, I'm going to Florida. There was no doubt in my mind. I like to be around the water. It's just, I like the weather. How was your winter up in the Northeast this year, Linda? Did you have a good winter? Did you enjoy your multiple, you know, 2 foot of snowstorms? Did you like it?
8: Nobody likes a show off, Sean, you know.
7: What do you mean nobody likes a show off, Sean? What am I showing off? Nothing.
8: Your sunshine.
7: You choose
8: your sunshine
7: to live
8: state.
7: In the Commonwealth of Pennsylvania. You
8: I happen to like
7: live
8: snow.
7: In the snow.
8: I like snow.
7: Okay. Nobody likes that much snow unless you're a skier. That's it. Nobody likes
8: yeah,
7: that
8: and this
7: much
8: year
7: snow.
8: I could ski in my backyard. So, you know, thanks for making it.
7: Okay, you didn't ski in your backyard, and you probably didn't even, you know, wrap your towel around you and race out to your master spa because
8: no,
7: it was
8: but
7: so
8: I did
7: deep.
8: Put my one suit on and roll out there with the dog and the kids and
7: you
8: all
7: did
8: the
7: put,
8: things.
7: I didn't say your one suit or bikini. I didn't say either one. I'm just saying you didn't put your towel on.
8: Not that
7: on.
8: Suit. I'm talking about your snow suit, bro.
7: Oh, okay. Sorry. I didn't know you're talking about the snow. Did you go out in the snow in your snow suit?
8: I did. I had my boots, my hat, my gloves.
7: That's only because Liam made you, because you still have a 10-year-old. I mean, that's brutal.
8: Oh. That's a lot.
7: I used to have to take my kids down a hill in my backyard, and, you know, I thought it would be really cool and had a sled and I had a nice big hill. And then my daughter was like 3 years old and she got snow on her face. She did not like it. Maybe we're out there
8: like that.
7: All of about 2 minutes and racing inside to get her some warmth and hot cocoa. I promise I'll get you hot cocoa if you just stop crying.
8: Just stop crying, please.
7: Just stop crying. What do you want? Meanwhile, my son is like, again, dad, again, again, again, again, again. I take him to Disney World and we go on Space Mountain and he'd be like, dad, again, again. Now, at the time, my radio show initially was syndicated by ABC Disney.
8: That's
7: and
8: right.
7: So when they sent me to Disney once a year and I have to go, and I came to hate hearing, you know, have a magical day. I hated it. And I hated it. So what are you laughing at?
8: You're starting to sound like me. It's pretty funny.
7: You know, you get on the phone with somebody like, can I order some, let me see. I want to order a cheeseburger, French fries. I definitely need a glass of vodka because I can't handle all the magical day
8: then
7: stuff.
8: Then it'll be magical.
7: Then it's going to be really magical. And can you send it up sooner rather than later? Appreciate it. Yeah, have a magical day, sir. But when I would go there, and I know I'm only saying it now, but I, at the time when it was happening, I was humiliated because, and they were being nice. I'm not being critical of them being nice, but because I'm in the public eye, they freaked out every time that I would go. And so I would have guides and security surrounding me the whole time. And you remember I told you these stories, and it would be my kids wanted to go once a year, and I'd have to go to, you know, the Animal Kingdom and the Grand Floridian and this hotel and that hotel. I had to try them all out. And then I would talk about it a little bit on the air. That was, and in exchange, I basically got a free vacation.
8: Yeah.
7: It was part of my deal. But they had all these security people, all of these guides. Now, here's the worst part. The guides, there was no waiting online if you had a guide. And you can actually, and this is a trick, if you ever take your kids to Disney, you can pay for the guides. I've sent people there and paid for them to get guides because they didn't have FastPass in the early years. Then FastPass just started coming online just as I was, you know, saying, I can't take it anymore. I'm not going back to that place no matter how much you pay me. Although I have to go back sometime soon, which is a different story for a different day.
8: All right.
7: And, but they would take you the back way onto every ride. I mean, in other words, you'd cut the line and it was terrible. I mean, if you went on Splash Mountain or you went on Space Mountain, my son, and I don't blame him, you know, he's 5 years old and he'd have to sit in the front seat. Like for example, on Space Mountain, and it's like wrecking my neck. No wonder why my neck is still a wreck. And, you know, it's whipping you in this direction, that direction. So we'd get to the end of the ride and inevitably my five-year-old son, and it's very hard to talk a five-year-old out of what they want. Daddy, again, again, again, again, again. I'm like, oh gosh, I can't take this. So inevitably I'd give in and say, can we go one more time? And sitting behind me in seat number two, because he had to sit in the front seat, you know, were the guides. They had to, can you imagine that's your full-time job to go on the rides every day and tell everyone to have a magical day? It was horrible.
8: I could never do that in a million years. I get so sick on those rides. I would be the worst person for that
7: job.
8: You know
7: what the hardest thing to get at Disney is? A beer. I mean, they couldn't get a beer. And then the worst part, you would observe human behavior. And don't take this the wrong way. I know now we have GLP-1, what Trump calls the fat shot. I mean, Americans overall are really not healthy and very overweight. And the people that least need it are walking around with either a turkey leg or a funnel cake. And I talked to Levin one day. He's at Disney. He said, "How are you having a magical day?" And I'm like, please tell me you're not eating a turkey leg and a funnel cake. He goes, well, it just so happens I got a funnel cake. Can't make it up. And then you go to Splash Mountain and it's the same scenario. You know, you're in the front seat. You have the guides taking the next seat. You have people that have waited online for hours. You go down Splash Mountain. My son would get we pull back up. We're supposed to get out and you would actually get in on the other side. And all the people that have been waiting forever, like, who the hell are these people? And Dumbo was the worst. You'd wait 2 hours. It's a 90-second ride. 90 seconds. And, you know, my kids would be like, again, Daddy, again, again. Well, what am I supposed to do in that moment? Now, I used to just hide. I got to the point where I felt so embarrassed doing it because I didn't want special treatment that I just would hide. But I had no choice because they would insist that I had all this security and all these people. What was I supposed to do? What would you do?
8: Yeah, I would take the hookup all day, every day.
7: You wouldn't give a rip what anyone else thought.
9: Just for some reference, the lines recently at Disney have been upwards of, for certain rides, 300 minutes long. So when you're getting to the front of the line, if you had to sit with a 5-year-old and a 300-minute wait, that would be really bad.
7: Okay, and then people see you walk in where people walk out, the exit, and then walk right onto Dumbo. And they've been waiting 3 hours to get onto Dumbo. Now, they have fast-tracked it all. You can actually set up an appointment for these rides. You know that, right?
9: You can. So, you have to pay for it. Yeah, you can.
7: You have to pay for that. You have to pay for, I guess you can fast pass, right? You do that. But I think you can only do it for one or two rides at a time. I'm not sure. I haven't been there in years and years and years and years and years. Do they serve beer? Because I'm scheduled to go there.
9: I believe they do. I don't know if they have it in Magic Kingdom.
7: Well, they got to fix that. They need to serve beer. And then at that time, I smoked cigars. So I'd find like there's one park area, a little park area, and I'd sneak out when no one was looking. I go and, you know, take a few hits off of my cigar. And like, I think I started inhaling it because I needed so much nicotine to just calm me down by the time I heard Magical Day one more time. And I'm not dissing the play. Now, kids love it. In fairness to the kids, if for them, it's like, okay. But after you've been there 20 times, you just can't take it anymore. It's just too much. Why am I getting this reaction? I sound like a spoiled brat, but it was part of my job. It was nothing I could do. I had no say.
8: Man, you know what? At the end of the day, if anybody had that opportunity, they would take it because it really is for your kids. And so if you are a parent who has the opportunity to skip the lines, you would do it for your kid. Me? Hell no. I would never go to Disney. There is not enough money in this world. My kids know it. We're never going.
7: So that's just another thing you're gonna deprive your son Liam of.
8: Those are a bunch of liberal lunatics.
9: Well, with the way you just described it, can you blame her? I mean, you just talked so poorly about the place for 10 minutes.
8: No, Disney is woke as a joke.
7: I am saying for kids, it is heaven. For parents, it's hell. That's all. If they serve beer, it would be better. If you could set up an appointment time for all the rides that you want to go on ahead of time, that would be better.
8: Listen, once they had dudes with beards dressing up as Cinderella, I was out. Have a nice day. I'll take my money somewhere else.
7: What's wrong with that?
8: God, how much time do you have? You got all 3 hours for me today? Forget about it.
7: I don't know. But I did. There was a part of me that was embarrassed. And then people would recognize me doing it. And I'm like, oh, no, this is humiliating. I don't live this way. It's kind of like those people, famous people that say, don't you know who I am? I mean, just shut up. Just shut up. And it just is not my style. And I just got to the point I'd have my nieces and my nephews take the kids on the rides and just like I'd hang out at a distance because I didn't want to be associated with it. I felt like it just was so unfair. I felt it was terrible. I just felt the double standard. Now, if you're an elected official, you're a president, you get everything taken care of. Now, I say that, and then meanwhile, next week I'm going on Air Force One, which I imagine is going to be a little bit better treatment than, you know, going on China Air to go visit President Xi. We've been trying to get an interview with President Xi. So far, we've not heard back from President Xi. I am shocked. Aren't you surprised about that?
8: Yeah, no. Mm-mm. He's very busy ruling as a communist. He's got other things on the agenda.
7: Yeah, I think you're probably right. I don't know. By the way, Dow over 50,000 again. NASDAQ is at 25.8 today. I mean, the economic numbers are insane. I got, you know, Trump's economy. Every number we've gotten for the last number, ADP, private sector job growth, up dramatically more than anticipated. It's always more than anticipated. U.S. home sales rise more than, quote, expected. which means that would indicate a gradual improvement in affordability. I know gas prices are complicated, but as soon as this issue is resolved with Iran, that's going to change too. And I mean, the economy is showing amazing resiliency. Price of a barrel of oil down dramatically again. We'll get into the updates on Iran in just a minute. The president's saying that, and by him stopping this escorting through the Strait of Hormuz, something is going on. I don't know what. I've called a lot of people. They said, just stand by, stay tuned. Let's see what happens. There is some optimism out there. And that's being communicated to me. All right, Linda, we love Greenberry cereal. 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And, of course, they have Silver Palette pasta sauce that Linda can't say properly. 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It's rich. 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And Linda, how do you say it again?
8: There's only one way to say it. Silver Palette pasta sauce.
7: There's no such thing as sauce, but Silver Palette pasta sauce. 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
7: All right, I think that's enough talk about having magical days. You know, I could actually see Linda, though, if she goes to Disney one day. And you need to take Liam, just to be fair to Liam.
8: No.
7: You do?
8: No.
7: But I think if somebody actually said to you, if you were at Disney, have a magical day, I think you may punch them.
8: It's kind of ridiculous, I have to be honest. But it's not their fault. They're paid to say that.
7: They have to say that. One of the
8: I think the worst expression of salutation in the English language is the following. Are you ready for it? You're not going to believe what I'm going to say. What? Have a good one. What does that even mean? Have a good what? Have a nice day. Have a good night. Have a good one. Such a stupid thing to say. That I hate.
7: Have a good one. Have a good day. I mean,
8: don't say that. Is it so hard for you to say have a good day, have a good night?
7: A squared, B squared, C squared. If someone says have a good one, have a good, that means have a good day. I mean,
8: or just say have a good day like a normal person.
7: Because you can't interpret it because your brain can't.
8: I don't need to interpret
7: it. Around it.
8: Use the English language.
7: Oh, good grief.
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24: The U.S. and Iran are reportedly getting close to agreeing on a memorandum that's aimed at ending the war. That's according to multiple reports, which cautioned that the Trump administration said talks could fall apart at the last second. Meanwhile, President Trump issued a warning to Iran and said the bombing will start again if a deal isn't reached. Elsewhere, Project Freedom has been paused, which was the process of the U.S. guiding vessels through the Strait of Hormuz. American entrepreneur and media mogul Ted Turner has died. A news release from Turner Enterprises said the founder of CNN and TBS passed away today at the age of 87. In the world of sports and entertainment, Turner owned the Atlanta Hawks, the Atlanta Braves, and a pro wrestling company, WCW. He also gave $1 billion to create the United Nations Foundation. Turner dealt with health issues in recent years, including a progressive brain disorder and pneumonia. President Trump praised Turner in a Truth Social post, calling him one of the greats of all time. I'm Chris Caraggio.
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0: There's a freeze warning in effect for the Oklahoma Panhandle overnight. Lows tonight in that area expected in the middle 20s. There's also a frost advisory for northwest parts of the state overnight. State Attorney General Gittner Drummond is urging lawmakers to override Governor Stitt's veto of a transparency bill this week. Christine Johnston has that.
1: The Attorney General says Stitt's veto raises questions about why Oklahoma would block stronger penalties for public boards that do business out of public view. The bill would have given his office more power to call out or punish public boards and agencies that break open meeting rules. That could include holding meetings without proper notice, hiding agenda items, or voting where the public cannot see it. I'm Christine Johnston.
0: The Thunder took game one against the Lakers last night at home. The final was 108-90. Game two is tomorrow night. I'm Rex Oates.
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26: 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We're giving you the rest of this ad time so you can talk with your kids.

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0: No. Stop. Change the music. We need better bumper music. We need real music. That's
1: isn't it magical?
0: My head.
1: Just magical.
0: I'll tell you, the worst ride on earth, and I don't even want to say the words, it's a small world
2: after all.
0: Say. Do not dare play that music. Our audience will hate us because that song will stick in your head if you go through all of it. It's terrible. It's awful. 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Hey, listen, if you're trapped in a timeshare, look, you already know the truth, what's happening. 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They're great people. All right, let me give you an update where we are in terms. Don't just stop. Ethan, you're going to be fired. I swear, don't even start. You will be fired. Out the door.
1: And Sean, that's not very magical of you. Feels a little hostile, actually.
0: No.
1: Should I play Led Zeppelin instead to match your hostility?
0: What song? Whole Lot of Love. I don't know. Stairway to Heaven? What are we going to play? The song remains the same? I don't have no idea.
1: Oh, my God.
0: So I was kind of surprised like everybody else last night. And then I started doing some digging. I'll give you the insight that we have based on the request from Pakistan and other countries, the tremendous military success that we have had during the campaign against the country of Iran, and additionally the fact that great progress has now been made towards a complete and final agreement with representatives of Iran. We have mutually agreed, while the blockade will remain in full force and effect, Project Freedom, which is the movement of ships through the Strait of Hormuz, will be paused for a short period of time to see whether or not an agreement can be finalized and signed. All right, so I started digging and checking with sources. There has been pretty dramatic progress. Whether or not it sticks, you don't know because you're not really sure if the left hand knows what the right hand is doing in Iran. But they're doing everything they can possibly do without wiping out their infrastructure. So there's going to be a pause here. And how this plays out, we'll know in a short period of time. The White House reporting that they believe they are close to securing a one-page agreement in terms of what it is that they're going to agree to. And then it'll be working out the details, which I think would be in their best interest for sure, the people of Iran's best interest without destroying their ability to have an economy. But anyway, so it's not a done deal. The president reiterated that. Pakistan's prime minister thanking the president for, in fact, pausing Project Freedom. I mean, they've been working hard on, you know, to their credit, they're trying to get resolution here and, you know, teasing great progress. I'm sure the president wouldn't be saying it. Then the president, you know, went out there today and he said, you know, if Iran accepts the New Deal, if they don't agree, the bombing's starting again. So I think this is kind of like the last ditched effort. Because I think the president has given them enough enough time now to try to work out their internal, you know, I guess, battle for power. New York Post reporting Israel's chomping at the bit. Israel wants to just wipe them out. And I can't blame them after all the terror they have fomented against that country. I really can't blame them. Anyway, so they and the U.S. preparing now for renewed airstrikes. There's about 25% of targets that are left when the president hit the pause button. I think the most important piece of the puzzle that I know their efforts to try to achieve this would be arming the Iranian people and then letting them decide and not letting the Revolutionary Guard decide what their future will be. And it's kind of a shame for 47 years, the people of Iran have been terrorized and women beaten if they don't wear cover up in a certain way and women put to death if, God forbid, you know, if they wear the wrong makeup. I mean, it's ridiculous. Gays and lesbians thrown off roofs. It's amazing that all these liberals, you know, there are actually people, Linda, I'm not sure if you're aware of this. There are actually people out there, you know, beyond pushing these ridiculous conspiracy theories about how Bibi Netanyahu and Israel somehow convinced Donald Trump to engage in this behavior. That's not what happened at all. I have more sources at the highest level of government and to a fault, with the exception of one person who had an ideological difference with the president, except for one. They all agreed and they all said something similar to this, which is, the president had no choice, meaning that what Steve Witkoff reported was 1,000% true. But I have no idea why that there are, you know, these conspiracy theorists, isolationists, you know, people more angry with Donald Trump than they are with the number one state sponsor of terror. You know, people have actually made statements as bizarre as Sharia law is making Islamic societies more advanced than the West. Well, okay, well, why don't you move your daughter and your wife and your girlfriend over to Tehran and get back to me in a year and let me know how great that is. I'm sure it's absolutely wonderful. Or the idea that, you know, people that think radical Islamic terrorism is not an existential threat to the U.S. I'm like, can people really be that naive, that stupid? Or maybe, I don't know, is it that they want clicks? And that they want attention. I'm not really sure what it is. I'm not sure where it's coming from. And then the people that are just angry at the fact that you're never going to convince me because my sources happen to be better than pretty much everyone else's out there. And I know that the president told the truth and that Iran did have the 60% enriched uranium, which could be enriched to weapons grade uranium in under 12 days. That's exactly what Steve Witkoff said. So we'll see what happens. Can you, Linda, you do great under Sharia. I think you'd last about 3 minutes, maybe.
1: Let me tell you something. Me and Sharia would never get along.
0: Let me tell you something else. We're not getting along.
1: It's not coming to America. And the crap that's going on in Texas and all across this country with them trying to have, just look at Brooklyn. They got their own police walking around. This is a scary time. Look what happened last night. Look at the uprising. They're going after the NYPD. They're going after anybody who's Jewish. They're protesting the anti-Semitism, the anti-Christian, the anti-American, the anti-Western culture is out of bounds. We stop it now or we're going to be like Afghanistan, Pakistan, and Tehran.
0: Where were all those people on college campuses that were protesting Israel? How come they never protested the 45,000 dead Iranians that were just shot
1: 100% right.
0: to raise their voices? Of course I'm
1: 100%
0: right.
1: 100% right.
0: Cornell University's president in the New York Post, they had an article today, had blasted a group of these radical students for hurling abuse, holding him hostage in his own car following an Israeli-Palestine debate, a series that was going on at this Ivy League institution. And these groups filmed themselves swarming the president of Cornell, trailing him to his vehicle as he was trying to leave the event. If you don't know, it's in upstate New York, in Ithaca, New York, the campus there. I've been there a number of times. My kids play tournaments there. But, you know, he accused the group, who he said had become notorious for spewing verbal and online abuse towards Cornell staffers in the past, of surrounding his car, banging on his windows, blocking him from leaving, And this is the school president. And he spoke out after the students posted footage on social media of him apparently backing into the group amid the parking lot chaos. Well, the guy thinks he's about to get killed. He wasn't hurting anybody. And you had this, you mentioned this just a moment ago, the hateful anti-Israel mob descending at a historic New York City synagogue, clashing with cops in this rowdy protest arrest that took place yesterday. But, you know, flooding the streets near a historic Manhattan, New York City synagogue, clashing with cops, repeating Israel should not exist. What is wrong with these people? They're just nuts. They're absolutely insane.
1: No, they're entitled and they have no accountability. That's what's wrong.
0: You have a Michigan Senate candidate. This guy's as bad as Graham Plattner in Maine. This guy, El Sayed, you know, with his ties, there was a FoxNews.com article, to extremists and extremism fueling anti-Semitism concerns among Jewish voters. That's the headline. American Jewish Community Committee reports that 91% of American Jews say violent anti-Semitic attacks have increased their concerns over safety. But there is just disgusting vitriol hatred. And I'm not sure where this newfound love of Sharia came from. I mean, you know what my attitude is? If you think Sharia is better than the West, then go live there. Go get yourself a house, you know, in one of these, you know, Sharia-run countries. Good luck to you. Good luck. I don't think you're going to like it. That's my prediction. We have an update. 5 Trump-endorsed Indiana state Senate candidates win their primary races, upending the state's redistricting fight. Now, the president pushed this very, very hard, and 5 of the Indiana state senators that voted against redrawing the House map last year lost their Republican primaries on Tuesday, ousted by Trump-endorsed primary challengers. A 6th Trump-supported candidate also won the GOP primary. Now, people aren't paying attention to this. The only one that I saw paying attention to this was James Carville, who's losing his mind and cursing his brains out. This Supreme Court decision against racial gerrymandering, that could impact Republicans in the way that would be a 19-seat swing. What happened in the state of the Commonwealth of Virginia is not going to withstand judicial review because it was unconstitutional how they did it. And then in my free state of Florida, they just voted to redraw the map based on Governor DeSantis's vision. You know, that's now 23 seats. And if you get Indiana, now you're talking maybe 3 or 4 seats more. I would say net advantage. And here's one thing I'm going to tell people as you listen to the radical left talk about how this midterm is in the bag. It's not. You know, even Karl Rove said, you know, these people predicting a 40-vote swing don't know anything about politics. They don't. The issues that will impact this midterm election year, I am telling all of you right now, have not happened yet. That's why I've not quite gotten into the midterm, except to ask all of you to commit in your mind, heart, and soul that this is the most important midterm in your lifetime. And now these decisions and redistricting is now backfired against the gerrymandering Democrats. That they've mastered the art of gerrymandering. Republicans are just catching up. And now that's going to catch up to the Democrats. But, you know, how this issue in Iran ultimately concludes, gas prices then coming down, which would be a natural consequence of that. The foundational pieces that the president put in place for significant economic growth, in spite of, you know, higher gas prices, in spite of what's happening in Iran, every economic indicator shows robust growth and job creation in the country. And once this conflict is behind us, and it will be behind us, it's a matter of when, not a matter of if, you know, then it's going to be a whole new ballgame. And if the president rids the world of a nuclear armed Iran in the future, he will get credit for that. He will get credit for secure borders, the economy, the foundational pieces, the largest tax cut in history, trillions of dollars in manufacturing investment coming online even today as we speak. I mean, trillions of dollars. That's never happened before. No president ever secured that before. People now getting the largest tax refund that, they have gotten probably in their adult life. People's take-home pay is that much greater. Then you got the price of gasoline to come down to normal levels. It's a whole different ballgame. A whole different ballgame. We'll get to Obama. Do you know Obama's now kind of claiming that he has conflict at home with his wife? Why do we keep reading about his marriage? I'm sick and tired of hearing about his marriage. I don't care about his marriage. I don't care. I don't need to know the details that Michelle Obama doesn't like the fact that he doesn't like Trump, so he feels compelled to go out there and campaign against Donald Trump and make comments about Donald Trump every second of every minute of every hour of every day. By the way, a grand jury did indict a Salvadorian illegal on federal assault charges after he allegedly rammed ICE agents with his car. And it's unbelievable. This is happening all the time. We're going to get to Ken Griffin. Ken Griffin was going to spend $6 billion in New York City until Zoran Marxist Kami Mamdani thought he was being cute and pointing out, well, I'm going to tax this guy's penthouse apartment overlooking Central Park worth over $200 million. He was going to spend $6 billion creating high-paying jobs in New York City. He said, nah, I think I'm going back to Miami where I belong. Good for him. I was hoping he'd do that. I never met him. We'll talk more about that later. And his comments are very telling. And he's not wrong in suggesting that Mamdani actually put a target on him. And we live in an assassination culture. 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
8: 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She was rich and beautiful and loved by all who knew her. For decades, despite intense media scrutiny, police failed to make an arrest. In 2000, 25 years after Martha's murder, her one-time neighbor, Michael Skakel, was arrested. He'd been 15, like her, at the time of the crime. He was also a cousin of the Kennedys.
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8: 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I read the articles. 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And if you followed the case like I did, I bet you knew it too. My name is Andrew Goldman. I've been a journalist for 30 years. I got involved in this case in 2015. 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
0: All right, Luke Rosiak with an investigation into all the corruption coming up. But when we come back, all things Simple Man, Bill O'Reilly, and much more straight ahead. 800-941-SHAWN, our number. Hey, I want to talk about Africa for just a second. Now, hear me out. The African economies have made some very interesting gains in recent years. They have been strengthening their gold holdings with all this global uncertainty, and it seems

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8: A few miles from the glass spires of Midtown Atlanta lies the South River Forest. In 2021 and 2022, the woods became a home to activists from all over the country.
9: I found a struggle worth fighting for.
8: Who gathered to stop the nearby construction of a massive new police training facility, nicknamed Cop City. There, in the forest, they built a different community.
9: The forest occupation or things like that present a vision of a society where we can have what we need and support each other without being at each other's.
10: Fox News, I'm Tom Graham. The Pentagon firing on an Iranian oil tanker today. President Trump, meantime, warning Tehran to make a ceasefire deal or face intensified bombing.
11: We're dealing with people that want to make a deal very much, and we'll see whether or not they can make a deal that's satisfactory.
10: The president says he is pausing a push to reopen the Strait of Hormuz as he claims negotiation with Iran are showing great progress. Well, the calendar says May, but it feels like the middle of winter for parts of the central Rockies. Snowfall piling up in Colorado and could break late season records.
12: In Boulder, nearly a foot of snow. Down in Denver, well, above 5 inches. And the airport, they're just waiting. If they hit 6 inches, that means it's a record all the way back to 2003.
10: Fox Weather's Robert Ray in Boulder, Colorado. 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
14: There's a freeze warning in effect for the Oklahoma Panhandle overnight. Lows tonight in Beaver, Texas, and Cimarron counties expected to drop into the middle 20s. There's also a frost advisory for northwest parts of the state overnight. A new law that'll go on the books in November will prohibit drunk drivers who cause serious injury accidents from being released from prison early with an ankle monitor. Jackie O'Brien has more.
15: The legislation followed public outcries when a Norman woman sentenced to 8 years in prison for a DUI crash was released under a prison monitoring program.

0: program after serving just 73 days. The new law also stipulates inmates who lose their eligibility for the program will have to go back to prison. A legal challenge to that part of the legislation is expected. The bill passed both chambers easily, but the governor did not sign the measure. As a result, it automatically went into law after 5 days.
1: An Eastern Oklahoma County Sheriff is stepping down in the wake of an embarrassing inmate escape. Joe Morano has that.
2: Okfuskee County Sheriff Logan Manchak made the announcement on social media that his last day on the job will be this Friday. He says his resignation is part of taking responsibility for the escape of inmate Joshua Butler this past December. Butler removed a wall-mounted sink, went through a wall and out a door that had a broken lock, but he wasn't noticed missing for 5 days. Butler was later killed when he confronted OHP troopers while carrying a rifle.
1: A child sex abuse case from Coweta dating back 9 years is back in court after a new arrest in Tulsa this week. Oklahoma State Bureau of Investigation says 46-year-old Joseph Richardson was arrested on 4 counts of sexual abuse with a child under 12 and 1 count of child neglect. The case began with a 2017 child abuse report and then moved through McGirt-related court jurisdiction questions before a new Wagner County warrant was issued last month. I'm Rex Oates.
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4: I'm meteorologist Aaron Brackett here in the Forewarn Storm Center. Great conditions for today. Temperatures, they'll be up into the low to middle 60s. A little bit cool tonight, down to the low 40s. Mid-70s for tomorrow. Chance of storms on Friday with upper 80s. And a nice Sunday for Mother's Day with 70s. That's a look at your Forewarn weather forecast. I'm meteorologist Aaron Brackett.
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0: I mean the train, Gavin. 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

0: Leonard Skinner, simple man, that can only mean one thing on this radio program, and that is all things self-proclaimed simple man. 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Mr. O'Reilly, sir, how are you? I know this is your favorite day of the week.
1: Yeah, I'm the same, which is tragic for everyone. No evolution at all.
0: By the way, what the hell is up with you and Cuomo? I mean, why doesn't Cuomo just listen to what you have to say? Why does he feel he has to debate you? Because he's not going to win that debate, in my opinion.
1: Well, thanks for the compliment, I think. But, you know, his job is to be a provocateur, challenge. You and I both do that. So I don't have any beef with him at all. I mean, I think the segment works.
0: I know you don't have a beef with him. I know it's not personal, but, you know, actually, you know, what people don't know, and we've discussed this on air before, is that when we worked together at Fox, I mean, you were kind of a jerk to me, and we didn't get along, and now we became really good friends, you know, since you left. And I've come to really understand and admire you. You like to put on this tough guy image, but you're not the tough guy you project to be. You're just not.
1: I may have to commit suicide after that comment.
0: And the other part of it is nobody knows that you're actually way more funny than people would expect. You are funnier than people know.
1: Yeah, but that's a low bar.
0: That's true. By the way, what is the bar? Yeah. Colbert and Kimmel? I mean, that would be a low bar.
1: Well, they don't do humor anymore, and we discussed this last week. And it's not just Kimmel. They're just haters. They just hate across the board. And that's what I object to. I don't care about dissent or mocking politicians. That doesn't mean anything to me at all. But when you devote your whole life to hating, whether it be Jews or blacks or Donald Trump, whatever it may be, it's wrong. And it should be called out.
0: All right, so let me call you out on something. So I want to play for you. You know, whenever I brought up the issue, and you've interviewed Barack Obama a number of times, and, you know, you will say decent things about him, which infuriates me because I think it was one of the worst presidents in our lifetime. I want to play for you him praising Zoran, Marxist, commie, Mamdani as an extraordinary talent and then trashing the president. Listen.
2: You look at somebody like Mamdani, who I think is an extraordinary talent. He wants people to be able to afford housing in New York. Well, you know, I would assume liberals in New York want the same thing.
0: That's like spread the wealth around. Remember Joe the Plumber back in the day, and Obama said the quiet part out loud, and it became a big controversy because that's what he's always believed. And now, although he is claiming that his marriage is apparently suffering somewhat because he feels compelled to go out and campaign and be involved in politics because of Donald Trump, and his wife apparently is very angry at the fact that he does that.
1: Okay, a couple of things on President Obama. Number one, he's always believed in semi-socialism. I remember a go-around I had with him on one of the Super Bowl interviews where he said, hey, you didn't do that, Bill. You're not responsible for your success, which I just think is, number one, it's insulting. And number two, you know, look, if you think Cuba's a great system, then you ought to go over and spend a few months there. And so he's always been in that realm the government is so responsible for individual success that you owe the government all of this stuff. So that's a mindset, and he's had the mindset. Then that's why he doesn't condemn Mamdani. He knows Mamdani is dangerous, and this is the second point I want to make. What Barack Obama is doing now is trying to take over the Democratic Party, and I know this to be true. So he sees a dearth of leadership. He sees no one on the horizon who could become president in 28. No one on the Democratic side. He doesn't have any respect for Kamala Harris at all, or Joe Biden. Never liked them, thought they were buffoons, and wants to get away from them. But he wants to be the king maker, whereas that's why you're seeing him pop up now, taking the shots, and, you know, he did Colbert last night. It was ridiculous. It was just a whole foolish, ridiculous thing. And Colbert goes, well, maybe I should run for president. Well, maybe you should self-deport to Lithuania. Okay, Colbert, my God. So that's what Barack Obama's agenda is. Now, I don't know anything about his marriage. I would never comment on that. We don't do that. You don't do that. You know, Hannity and O'Reilly, one of the two, one of the few, I should say, that don't get into the gutter. We don't do this stuff.
0: No, I don't get into it, but it was a comment that he himself made that, you know, that Michelle wants her husband to ease up on the politics and spend more time with her, which I actually would think would be a noble goal. And I've never said a bad word about their children. As a matter of fact, I've complimented them. They seem like good kids because I think it's very hard for children to grow up in the White House and be under, you know, the scrutiny that comes with that.
1: Look, whatever's going on between Barack and Michelle Obama is their business. I have no insight into it, nor do I want to intrude into it. And that's why I believe I've been successful all these years, and you too, because we don't get down in the gutter.
0: That's not in the gutter. I mean, I'm just making an observation based on his comment about that topic.
1: You should see the social media on it.
0: I'm sure it's, by the way, social media is cancer. It's vile. It's awful. Do you actually read this stuff?
1: No, but it's translated to me. I can barely turn my cell phone on as far as reading stuff. But the trend in the United States is away from traditional linear information flow into this unregulated, savage land of social media where there are terrible things being said. And I don't want to be a part of it.
0: You know, it's very interesting. There was Barrett Media recently did a study about radio, and the one format by far that has retained its audience is talk radio. And that people have been loyal to the hosts that they like. And we're now on 760 stations and Sirius XM. And, you know, we podcast it and we're pretty much everywhere. And Fox News Channel, you see the ratings every day. I mean, the numbers are remarkable, especially considering the attrition levels in terms of cable watching. But people are watching now on YouTube. I went into the podcast spaces, although I didn't name it. We'll do it live like you did. And I will tell you, it's been a huge success out of the box. And, I like the idea of people being able to find me everywhere, wherever they are. And then also having the opportunity to bring in new people to what it is that we do, because I think people want smart, intelligent conversation. You know, not this vitriol that people spew every day and these conspiracies that people are making their money on.
1: Awful. You know, I'm doing the same thing that you're doing. We both have long form now. And the reason is that there is a large segment of the population that doesn't want to sit through commercials, doesn't want to sit through television programs any longer. My kids never watch them. And they are attracted.
0: Bill, you should insist that they watch Hannity every night at 9. I don't get that.
1: I have them tied up. They have to watch it, David.
0: I appreciate it, Bill. I hope they're a Nielsen family at the same time.
1: Right. But you know what I'm talking about here. We've established the Fox News Channel because both Hannity and I were at the genesis of it. We were there first day. We've established that in the minds of the American public and the world. But now it's very hard to do that. And the only way these people can get attention on social media is to say the most outrageous, heinous things about other human beings. And it's just not worth it. And when I speak to President Trump, I sit down a little bit. You don't need to, you know, make the personal attacks because you're the president. And the president is elevated just by his job, just by the performance. Now, he's not going to listen to me, I know, but at least I'm trying.
0: Well, I've had the same conversation with him. The way I've said it to him is we don't need to hear every thought that goes through your head. And I think I said it after he made comments about Rob Reiner after that horrible incident occurred. He made similar comments after Mueller. But with that said, that has been the person that's been on the world stage for 11 years. And I don't think you're going to change Donald Trump and who he is. And I think people have pretty much come to accept that that's who he is.
1: And it's a very fascinating dynamic because he's right in a way. He could have never done and accomplished what he's accomplished without being bombastic, without being unpredictable, without taking on perceived enemies the way he does. He could have never done it.
0: I've got a question for you because you recently went to China. Next week, I will be in China. I'm going with the president on his trip to China. Now, I can't take my own phone. I'm told I can't even bring it on the plane. So I'll be using a fake phone. What do you call that? A burner phone.
1: Right.
0: Yeah. Any advice? So this is what I've been told. And I've been told that my room is going to be bugged, that they're going to watch me taking a shower, and that I better be on my best behavior, which I am anyway. And I'm like, why would they care about me taking a shower? Do you believe that's true?
1: Yeah, that's bold. They're not going to take you a video of you taking a shower. There is audio, though, that you're going to have to negotiate around. And that's part.
0: You mean if I call Bill O'Reilly next week, it's going to be what? They're going to record every word?
1: Well, I'm serious about this. If you over there, Army first call, because I'll get my boys in there to fix your problem, whatever it may be.
0: I'm with Donald Trump. I mean, how is it that I have to call Bill O'Reilly when I have the president that I'm sure is not going to take off with me left behind?
1: No, but he's busy, and I'm not.
0: But he's busy. You're not busy. So I had a caller yesterday say to me, begging me not to go, thinking that something terrible may happen to me. Now, look, we're on God's time in this world. And whenever God calls us home, he calls us home. And I said, well, if that happens, please know I'm very grateful to all of you in this audience. I love all of you. I'll pray for all of you. And I'm very grateful for an undeserved life that you gave me. And I have one message. Please keep up the fight in my absence. That was my message.
1: What's going to happen to you in China? The security apparatus there is so tight that they're not going to mess around with any Americans at all or give them a hard time other than what they usually do, which is surveil you. So for the moment you get in your Mercedes.
0: So I'm going to be in a Mercedes. All right, Bill, I appreciate the update. I have no idea what car. Usually I'm in a van.
1: And it's going to be driven by a security guy, okay, who's going to tell you that he's an Uber driver, but he's not. But anyway, the security apparatus is so tight over there that we don't have the freedom. They don't have the freedom that we have. It could never be a dinner where she is in danger of being assassinated in China. Just couldn't happen. That's how tight they are. But if anybody...
0: Well, I've been trying to get an interview with President Xi. If there's anything you can do to help me. Now, I helped you get a couple of interviews for your show. If you can help me get an interview with President Xi, it'd be a perfect way to pay me back.
1: He's not going to do it, but I might be able to get you his second in command. And you
0: know, right.
1: I mean, the former ambassador from China to the United States under Trump won.
0: Listen, I got to roll, man. We do appreciate you. All things Bill O'Reilly at BillO'Reilly.com. We appreciate you being with us, Bill. Thank you.
1: All right. Have a good trip. I'll be interested to hear about it.
0: All right, quick break. Right back. We'll continue straight ahead. 800-941-SHAWN is our number.
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0: 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Sean Hannity is back on the radio right now.
1: All right, 25 now till the top of the hour. We'll get to your calls in mere moments. 800-941. Sean is on number. You want to be a part of the program. 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
1: I don't think you can do that live. You want to try it live?
3: I don't have the script in front of me, but I will definitely try it live for you because I did it live there.
1: You did not do it live just now.
3: No, I'm saying when I recorded it, I did it live.
1: And how many takes did it take you?
3: I did it in one take.
1: You did not, I'm not on my eyeballs.
3: I swear to you, on my eyeballs.
1: On my eyeballs. If I'm wrong, God can take
3: I'll
1: out
3: go
1: my
3: blind.
1: Eyeballs.
3: I don't want to go blind.
1: Brian in Kentucky on the Sean Hannity Show. Brian, how are you? Glad you called, sir.
4: Yeah, thank you, Sean. Thank you for taking my call.
1: Well, thank you for checking in. Glad you're out there. What's going on?
4: Well, I heard your discussion yesterday. You're going to take a trip to China, and you just talked to Bill O'Reilly about that. You're going to go to China next week. And I heard the caller yesterday, just talk about that you ought to be afraid and maybe not go or whatever. But I've been to China twice in recent years, and it was just a great experience. Great experience. Great people.
1: Now, what brought you to China? Why'd you go?
4: Well, I went first of all in 2018 for basically sightseeing, and I had Chinese tour guides and all that stuff. And then in 2024, I went there basically to I went there to build relationships.
1: All right. I mean, are you doing business with Chinese companies, or what are you doing?
4: No. I won't go into, I shouldn't go into a lot of detail about why I went, but basically just to build relationships, and had a great time doing that. Great people there.
1: I mean, did you go to find a bride? I mean, I don't know. I have no idea how to interpret that.
4: Well, maybe there's different ways, but just to build relationships, and I wouldn't want to say too much more than that because I wouldn't want to get my Chinese friends there in any kind of trouble. So
1: it sounds like you went to find a girlfriend.
4: No. I'm happily married.
1: I'm glad to hear that. All right.
4: Yes.
1: I'm half kidding you, of course.
4: Okay, of course.
1: Look, I'm not worried about going there. No. I'm never going to live my life in fear. I just refuse to. And there are people that do live their lives in fear, and I think fear can paralyze a lot of people. And if you're one of those people, I would urge you to look at whatever it is that makes you fearful or anxious. And you've got to get over it. You have got to be in a position in this world, in this life, and faith actually helps overcome fear. Let not your heart be troubled. Be not afraid. I mean, I put all of my hope in my Lord and Savior, and I believe that you know, he's in charge of all of our lives, and he's in charge of when we live and when we die. And I'm not fatalistic about it. I'm just realistic about it. If he decides it's time for me to go home, I'm going home. Nothing I can do about it. By taking thought can add 1 second to their life? The Bible says that too. And the answer is we can't.
4: Yes, that's exactly right. Exactly.
1: Yeah. No, I'm looking forward to it. I'm very aware that the Chinese will likely be spying on me and everyone else that's with the president. And I'm not at all uncomfortable with that. I had the same situation in Vietnam and Singapore and Helsinki. And when I was in the Gulf states, I know for sure that I was being watched. And I remember at one point, I think it was, I'm not sure you were on the trip. I think it was Vietnam, Linda. Remember we were in that weird hotel and everybody mm-hmm. that worked in the hotel was a Chinese spy?
3: Yep.
1: Okay, and we knew they were Chinese spies, and at one point yep. I had my room swept, and they found a bug in the room. Not a bug.
3: Well, I was with Sarah Carter. We walked in on them in the room.
1: I know.
3: Going through her stuff, funny. I was like, "Hello." They're like, "Yeah, sorry, we're on our way." I'm like, "Oh,
1: yeah, we're on our way. Sorry, we didn't mean to leave that bug there.
3: We didn't find anything. We left some presents. Have a good night."
1: we left some chocolates for your bed. But I knew that was happening, and they paid very special attention to me, and I knew it. So I had a burner phone, but I gave the president my number. And at one point I'm outside the hotel and I'm talking to President Trump. And I said, just be aware that this is likely being listened to. And if I gave you his answer verbatim, you would laugh your ass off. It was so funny. He doesn't care. He sent a direct message to the people that were listening. Let's put it that way. It was funny.
3: I'll bet.
1: Anyway, Brian, I appreciate it. Is there anything I should see if I have any? I doubt I'll have any time to do sightseeing. Is there anything you'd recommend?
4: The Terracotta Warriors. That's in near the city of Xi'an, but that's in the middle of the country. And the Great Wall, of course. I've been to the Great Wall twice, and that's a great experience.
1: You know, I appreciate the call. Thank you. Linda, you're going to think this is the strangest thing in the world. I have an ability to go online and look at famous sites, and I feel like in my mind's eye that I can experience exactly how I would feel if I was in that space. And I've been to places where I've done that before, and then when I get there, it's exactly how I felt looking at it online. And I usually go, you know, for my kids' sake or for other people in my life that want to go visit places. And I'm like, it doesn't feel any different than what I looked at online. Is that terrible?
3: Really?
1: What is wrong with me?
3: I don't know that it's terrible. I think it's a little strange. I know you've been in Europe. Have you ever been to any like famous place in Europe and you're standing in it and you go, huh, that's a little different?
1: No.
3: Really?
1: No. It's wow. Exactly as I imagine it in my mind's eye.
3: Okay, so here's a different example. If you saw a picture of the ocean, do you think that's the same as standing on the sand in front of it?
1: That's a hard question to answer because I see the ocean every day.
3: But that's what I mean. Like, you love the ocean. So if you
1: love
3: were,
1: it.
3: I don't know, let's say you were when we were in Alaska, right? You're like, God.
1: Alaska.
3: I really miss being home in the ocean. And I said, oh, don't worry. Here, I got a picture. Fits you right out. There you go. I mean, would
1: Well, I would imagine how I would feel if I was there, but it wouldn't take me away from the reality of where I was in the moment, which is it's freezing cold. You know what I've been watching? Gold Rush. Did you ever watch that show?
3: Ask Ethan.
5: Yes, I watch it. It's a great show. Very interesting. I think I was going to actually piggyback off of Linda. I think that you can't watch those shows or Deadliest Catch or, you know, Wicked Tuna. If you watch those shows, I think for you, it'd probably be different if you experience in real life the actual, you know, energy.
1: I know
5: it.
1: Enough that I admire the guys that are in the, you know, out at sea in Deadliest Catch. By the way, many of them had died. Many people on that show have died because it's so dangerous as they, you know, are out there fishing and they go for, you know, these big crabs out there. Wicked tuna. I've been out tuna fishing. I've caught a tuna before. Been there, done that. Love watching it. Don't love boats enough to want to go out for an entire day, never mind days on end. And however, I admire the people that do it. I admire the people in Deadliest Catch. I mean, they're gone for weeks and weeks and weeks at a time. And I mean, when they pick up a pot and it doesn't have any crabs in it, I mean, I'm like heart falling for them. You know, the number of problems these guys have with Gold Rush, as you know, they're trying to get dust of gold, and you know, they're just digging and digging and digging and digging, and all of the equipment is constantly breaking. It drives me up a wall. I'm like, can't you guys buy new equipment every year? Because this is ridiculous. Every show, somebody's equipment breaks.
5: That's what makes it exciting, in addition to the astronomical price of gold right now. I mean, which is it's crazy.
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0: 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Now, what else can we come up with to piss off the left? 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

0: right, back to our phones. Let us say hello to Charlie in Rhode Island. Charlie, where in Rhode Island are you?
1: Hey, how's it going, Sean? Thanks for taking my call.
0: What's going on?
1: Because I slipped out of work. First thing.
0: Where do you live in Rhode Island?
1: I live in Middletown next to Newport.
0: Okay, so you've been to the Black Pearl.
1: I used to bartend at the Clark Cookhouse.
0: Oh, wow. Next. Is the Black Pearl not the greatest clam chowder in the world or what?
1: Oh, come on, man. It snows with a little cooking sherry.
0: Wow, dude, you're cold. It's the best I've ever had in my life.
1: You can make it at home. Just buy it in the can and do a little cooking sherry.
0: No, I'm telling you, the can doesn't do it. You can get frozen Black Pearl chowder, and that's great because it's actually made there. But the can does not do justice to what you get when you go there.
1: We shared the same dumpster. We made ours from scratch.
0: Yeah, sorry. It didn't compare to the Black Pearl.
1: But
0: what's going on?
1: First off, I wanted to say thank you. I love your show. You know, you're a beacon of truth, and God bless you. We need it. Two. Well,
0: thank you.
1: Every morning, I'm driving to the post office in Providence, and I say a prayer. I say a prayer, and I thank God for President Trump. I thank God for his administration. I believe in him. I really do. And until recently, I haven't been politically active. That being said, with everything that's going on, I've got nothing but progressive fatigue. The left, they just spew so much hatred. And being a former Marine One security Marine, HMX, our security's never been penetrated. And watching that video when that guy ran with that shotgun at the correspondents dinner, it just made me ill. All it takes is one person to get lucky. And it's really...
0: That's why I've been so critical of... I'm not happy that the perimeter was as close to the actual, you know, ballroom. I'm not happy they didn't have multiple perimeters. I'm not happy that the whole hotel was not swept. And it's the same problem we had in Butler and the same problems we've had at Trump International. I'm like, when are we going to learn the lessons here, guys?
1: It's, you know, and I don't subscribe to the DEI, and I see the same people on the same personal detail. And I can tell you, President Reagan had some guys up near Camp David that were squirrel chasers, and they looked like they could have played for the Washington Redskins. I'll just say that. There was security back then. I don't see it right
0: now. Well, I mean, remember, he got shot, too. He got shot at the same hotel as the correspondents' dinner.
1: I remember that. I was in high school when that happened.
0: Well, Semper Fi, my friend. Go to the Black Pearl. Tell them Sean Hannity says hello. I think they know me by now. I was there once. Nobody recognized me except people in the restaurant. And then later I found out, oh, we didn't know you were there. I'm like, well, I plug your restaurant constantly. You ought to, one bowl of chowder for free would have been appropriate. No, I'm only kidding. But listen, I think you're right on every front. Anyway, I appreciate you being with us. 800-941-SEAN if you want to be a part of the program. If you are a small business, I mean, it's a nightmare. I mean, before you can open the doors to your business, you find out, oh, I need this insurance and that insurance, and you have to deal with that agent and this agent and that agent. I mean, it's worse than dealing with the healthcare system. It's that bad, and it takes forever to open the doors to your business. I've got the answer. And it's called supersure.com. 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
0: All right, when we come back next hour, investigative reporting into Medicare fraud. It is now in the hundreds of billions of dollars. Luke Rosiak, investigator reporter, has been on the ground discovering a lot of it himself. He'll share that information with you. That's next.

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6: This is the story of the one. As a maintenance tech,

0: in charge of the White House earlier today, honoring mothers in the military and mothers of those who serve. And he took some time to give an update on the conflict with Iran.
1: They want to make a deal. We've had very good talks over the last 24 hours. And it's very possible that we'll make a deal.
0: Well, just in time for the American 250 celebrations, the Environmental Protection Agency gives us an update on its cleanup of the Potomac River. About 240 million gallons of wastewater were spilled there back in January. EPA Administrator Lee Zeldin tells Fox the federal response is now complete and way ahead of schedule.
2: All that's left right now is a small area that DC Water is going to have completed by the end of May, at the end of this month, between locks 10 and 11 of the CNO Canal doing soil.
0: It says they have to sample the soil and water, remove contaminated soil, replace it with seed mix, and then clear out fallen trees and debris. So a lot of work. 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
4: A suspect has been arrested in connection to the shooting at Arcadia Lake in Edmond. 18-year-old Jalen Davis has turned himself in to the U.S. Marshals Service, who then took him to the Edmond Police Department. He's currently held on a $1 million bond. According to information in the arrest affidavit, the shooting may have been gang-related. Court records indicate Davis has been arrested in the past in connection to a drive-by shooting in Oklahoma City in 2023. A $7 million settlement has been finalized between Oklahoma County and the family of a jail beating victim. Jacqueline Scott has details.
5: Brad Lane's cellmate beat Lane to death in January 2021. Another inmate tried for 45 minutes to alert jail staff about the attack before eventually contacting Lane's girlfriend. She then reported the beating to the jail. Court documents reveal a jail corporal missed two scheduled pod checks because she was in the jail clinic with another inmate.
4: A longtime Tulsa lawmaker and civil rights champion has died. Carrie Locke has details.
6: Donald Ross passed away Tuesday at the age of 85. Ross served in the State House from 1983 to 2003. He's probably best remembered for leading the efforts to remove the Confederate flag from the state capitol grounds. He also worked to secure funding for Tulsa's Greenwood District and the community development in that area. Ross was behind the legislation that established the Tulsa Race Riot Commission in 1997. Funeral arrangements are pending.
4: The latest AI controversy is in Muskogee. Core Scientific has announced plans to grow its data center campus and to use roughly 1.5 gigawatts of total power. That's the kind of electricity demand state lawmakers have been questioning during the recent data center debates. Company says the plan includes buying a nearby data center operation and adding land for growth. I'm Rex Oates.
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7: I'm meteorologist Aaron Brackett here in the Forewarn Storm Center. Great conditions for today. Temperatures, they'll be up into the low to middle 60s. A little bit cool tonight, down to the low 40s. Mid-70s for tomorrow. Chance of storms on Friday with upper 80s. And a nice Sunday for Mother's Day with 70s. That's a look at your Forewarn weather forecast. I'm meteorologist Aaron Brackett.
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0: I mean the train, Gavin. 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
2: All right, news roundup and information overload hour. Here's our toll-free telephone number. You want to be a part of the program. It's 800-941-SEAN if you want to join us. Our friend Luke Rosiak did an investigative report. I want to read a part of it to you. He said, I've been investigating the federal waste and fraud that has been going on in this country for 20 years. It is the biggest scandal I have ever had. He goes on to explain, before the department, well, before DOGE, basically, it made, you know, a quiet move that may end up as the most lasting impact on the federal deficit. And he points to how DOGE published a massive trove of data that for the first time, they're letting the public see it when companies are billing Medicaid for it. Now, we've gotten a really nice glimpse into a lot of this in Minneapolis, other states, even like Ohio, but California in particular, New York in particular, and it's only going to get bigger. And anyway, he's been doing a deep dive into all of these numbers, and he said it's the most blatant waste of federal dollars that I have encountered in my two decades as an investigative reporter. Now, this is only the tip of the iceberg. It seems to be focused on home health care, hospice, daycare facilities that don't have any children, and other health care scams. Anyway, we invited Luke Rosiak, investigative reporter at the Daily Wire, that did a five-part series spending months on the ground in Columbus investigating, you know, this Medicaid, you know, fraud and where the money's actually going. Luke, welcome back, sir. How are you?
3: I'm good, Sean. Thanks for having me.
2: All right. Why don't I give you the ball and why don't I let you run with this, because you've been doing the deeper dive that I have been doing. I've only been able to report on it based on other people's great hard work like yours. So I'll let you explain it.
3: Sure. So at the root of all the great work we've seen from people like Nick Shirley is Medicaid waivers, which means Medicaid was intended to be basically let the poor people go to the doctor. But waivers let states add in extra programs that are oftentimes only have tangential justification. They're really pushing the limit of what this was designed to do. Minnesota really did that. Ohio did it too. And one of the ways that they did it is by allowing family members of people to get paid for helping their elderly parents with cleaning or cooking or just even what they call conversation and companionship. In other words, they're paying people to hang out with their own family members, if you can believe it. They're not nurses or anything. And then, you know, you can also have other clients. In some cases, they have these businesses where you'll go and you supposedly check on old ladies. But it's basically what I call free butlers for Somalis. You know, they'll send a personal servant to your house. And if you want them to clean or do your hair or, you know, cook for you, they'll do it. And, you know, there are so many people now who are just getting paid in Columbus, Ohio to take care of their own family members. And they get paid through these middlemen companies that then bill Medicaid, that there are entire buildings. There's actually an entire street where there's like no businesses remaining except these home health care firms. And I went in, there's one landlord that owns seven buildings. Inside those seven buildings are just 300 different Medicaid companies. All of them together billed Medicaid $250 million. And that's just one landlord.
2: You know, I interviewed Dr. Oz, and I think he has a handle on this in terms of being inside a government more than any other official. I don't know if you spent time with him, and he keeps telling me, Sean, it's going to be hundreds of billions of dollars. And then he went on to explain that is money that would otherwise be available for people that really do need help that we can't afford to help at this time, and that the waste, fraud, corruption, abuse, and outright stealing from the American taxpayer is way beyond anybody's comprehension.
3: Yeah, I mean, Medicaid is a huge portion of the federal budget. And some of the people, especially on the left, even said, why is DOGE even trying to cut different government agencies and so on? It's not going to make a difference because most of the budget is, you know, defense and Medicaid. Well, Medicaid, it turns out, is not something that is just like off limits. Medicaid is just infested with fraud and waste. And in, because we didn't have the data, we didn't know who was billing. And once you see who's billing it, it's the sketchiest people you can imagine. Every single person in these buildings in Columbus who has these companies was not American. I mean, 99% are Somali or from other African countries. A lot of them have side businesses at the same time that they're collecting $1 million a year from Medicaid or more. They're doing something else full time. It's insane. And a lot of them don't even pay the taxes. They have tax liens against them. They have criminal records. You look these people up in public records, and I spent a long time meticulously researching them. It is insane that somebody would just pay $1 million or more. Some of these are getting billing $500,000 a month for having people hang out with their own family members. And there's no way to verify that it's really going on, you know, because it's like unless you have cameras in people's houses, who knows what's doing. Best case scenario, we're paying people to hang out with their family members, which is an absurd waste. Worst case, they say they've got clients who aren't their family members, but there's no way we can verify that they're actually going to their house because it's in private residences. And I'll just tell you, I mean, it's the sketchiest buildings imaginable. It's just not, it does not seem right when you walk down these halls and it's just endless door after door after door. And behind every door is some insane story about some guy named, you know, Muhammad Ahmed or Ahmed Muhammad. Their names are like Omar. There's no way the government is keeping track of these people properly. And they can easily just, you know, take this money and say they visited some old person and they didn't really. And even if they get caught, nothing really happens.
2: Oh, just like the daycare centers that don't have any kids in them. It's timely in what you're saying because I don't know if you've been following Congresswoman Omar. She refused to respond to a request from a Minnesota committee seeking more information on her ties to this massive fraud scandal in the state. You know, for example, Dr. Oz on this program told me that about 87% of kids in the Somali community out of Minnesota are diagnosed with autism. I mean, that rate is mathematically impossible, well beyond any normal autism rate for kids, way higher. And what he was explaining was how the fraud is kind of institutionalized and that the system of fraud is being passed on from family to family and neighbor to neighbor. And that's why, you know, people say, oh, you must be bigoted against people from Somalia. No, it has nothing to do with that. It's just that the Somali community institutionalized this fraud. And I'm not saying everybody. I'm saying the people that are guilty need to be held accountable.
3: Yeah, and I don't know if all Somalis are scheming the government, but I can tell you virtually everybody doing this home health care was Somali. And it just defies belief that, you know, there aren't any Americans that have old people that need the help taking care of them. It also defies belief that you would come from an impoverished country and then demand to be paid to hang out with your own family. It defies belief that you would get $10 million a year from our government.
2: And well, I have certain family members you'd probably have to pay me to hang out with. I think everybody does.
3: Yeah, and
2: I'm joking.
3: Daycare is there too, where they, you know, on the official Ohio website, and Ohio is a Republican-run state, they'll say they have an asterisk on, against half the daycares. These are adult daycares, if you can believe it. That's a real thing. And there is an asterisk that says these are for Somalis. And so the government, it seems illegal to me. I mean, if you said you had a whites-only daycare, would that fly? But I think they know that if a white person goes in there and says, hi, I'd like daycare for my aging father, they say, no, get out of here because you're not Somali. And they have it seems like most of the Somalis, they feel safe enough, will just kind of go along with the scheme and not blow the whistle because a lot of them are basically living in this parallel society where, you know, they have networks of people in their clans, and they'll offer up their social security numbers to be billed against for non-existent home health care. And maybe they get kickbacks. Maybe they have some structure where there's like a kingpin at top of it all. But it's amazing how many Somalis are involved in this. There's a Somali that ran for state senate with a Democrat endorsement, and he founded an $11 million home health care company. And he was doing it on the side. He had other jobs, and when he ran for office, he didn't even mention it. And his campaign says, I'm the exemplification of the American dream, how anyone can come to America and succeed. But apparently for him, that just means billing a huge amount for Medicaid, and it's not even your real job.
2: Well, you know, if you look at Governor Tampon Tim Walz and Keith Ellison, now, we've had whistleblowers come forward and say that they were made aware of the fraud that was taking place, and they didn't lift a finger to stop it, and they're both very defensive over it. But it seems, at least according to them, if you believe them, and I do, that they were very well aware. And then it makes you wonder, I mean, because you're looking at a fairly large voting block, whether or not this was done for their own political benefit, that they turned a blind eye.
3: Well, look at Ohio. They had their primary election yesterday, and there's been some projections about what's going to happen in the general election. And people are saying the Democrat might actually win. Ohio was a close state where Republicans generally led. But you bring all these Somalis in, and Columbus is the second most amount of Somalis after Minneapolis. And now they're saying that Democrats could win Ohio. And when I looked up all these home health care operators, and I found their criminal records and their debts and tax liens and so on, what I also found is that they're almost all registered voters. And of those, almost all of them are registered for the Democratic Party.
2: All right. So walk us through some of the very specific experiences that you had as you went to these, quote, facilities that were really not facilities to begin with, and the conversations that you had with the people that were, quote, running them.
3: Sure. So, I mean, one of them, I went in and they had, I had researched them and found that they had one of the guys, it was a couple, a man and a wife running this business. The man had been arrested like 30 times, the endangerment of children and so on. He had his nursing license revoked for lying. He had theft convictions, violence convictions. And then the wife was like arrested for like felony malicious wounding, also convicted of theft numerous times. And they had a Medicaid business that they started after all that. And Ohio apparently said it was fine. The Medicaid department apparently said it was fine. And they billed $1 million. So another business, it was incorporated using the address of the teenage son of a convicted money launderer. And it was incorporated by an accountant who I think maybe didn't want to use his own address because he had lost his accountant license for stealing public funds. And they went on to get paid $7 million through Medicaid. And it's so blatant. Once you have the names of these people and you look them up, it's like you pick any at random and you find a story like this. But without those names, we just didn't know who was getting it. We were just told there's nothing we can do. Medicaid is about to destroy the federal budget, and there's nothing we can do. And now that we see who it is, it's almost all foreign, almost all just insane red flags everywhere. And even in the red state of Ohio with Governor DeWine, he seems to have his head in the sand.
2: All right, quick break. More on the investigative reporting about all this Medicaid fraud and child care fraud with Luke Rosiak on the other side. Our toll-free number is 800-941-SHAWN if you want to be a part of the program as we continue.
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10: American entrepreneur and media mogul Ted Turner dead at the age of 87. Turner, the founder of CNN and TBS. In the world of sports and entertainment, Turner owned the Atlanta Braves, Atlanta Hawks, and pro wrestling company WCW. He dealt with health issues in recent years, including a progressive brain disorder and pneumonia. In his personal life, Turner had five children and was married to Jane Fonda at one point. The series finale of The Boys is going to the movies. The episode will be available to watch in theaters using 4DX technology across the U.S. and Canada. The format utilizes motion-enabled chairs that create vibrations during screenings, as well as tech that simulates weather conditions. The screening takes place May 19th at 9:30 p.m. Eastern. The lineup for this year's Austin City Limits Music Festival out. Charlie XCX, 21 Pilots, among the headliners both weekends at the Texas Festival. They'll be joined by other big names like Lord, Kings of Leon, and Turnstile. Austin City Limits will take place October 2nd through the 4th and October 9th through the 11th. Passes on sale today.
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10: 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Universal debuting the clip on The Late Night Show with Stephen Colbert. The film is set to hit theaters July 17th. It's Nolan's first film since 2023's Oppenheimer, which drew 13 Academy Award nominations. That's entertainment. I'm Jennifer Polsoni.
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0: investigative reporter for the Daily Wire, Luke Rosiak, is with us talking about Medicare fraud and, of course, all the fraud that's taken place in Minnesota, Ohio, California, New York. I mean, it's in the billions and billions of dollars. You did write about one experience. You were driving down Cleveland Avenue, and in less than 40 seconds, you come across endless home health companies, and you name them, and you talk about an enormous complex on Bush Boulevard, and there's no windows, which would be a problem for most office buildings, which you're right about, and no one in the building, and what's inside is 94 different companies signed up to bill Medicaid, each with a tiny office, often marked with a sheet of paper, Home Health LLC, for example, and that building alone billed taxpayers $66 million?
1: Yeah, just one building, 94 companies. They just basically exist on paper. You know, they'll have paper, you know, notices claiming they're all at lunch. Like, they're manipulators and they're liars. And those are the ones getting money based on these unverifiable services. And, you know, of course, they'll accuse you of racism for even asking about it, which in itself is like, why would it be racist to inquire how you got $10 million? It's only racist if you're acknowledging that it's like only Somalis who are doing this. You know, there's a woman who had a janitorial company cleaning toilets or whatever, and, you know, she renamed the LLC to be Health, and she started billing $100,000 to Medicaid in the first month. So you would think it would take time to gather clients, yeah, and so on. And they're like, nope, that's fine. Eventually, she was billing $650,000 every month.
0: Well, you did great work, great investigative reporting. Luke Rosiak, we do appreciate you sharing it with us. Keep up the good work, sir, and thanks for being with us.
1: Thank you, John.
0: You know, the people of Israel, they've been suffering. They're fighting for their very survival. I mean, look at what Iran had been doing for the longest period of time. I mean, they're firing into densely populated areas like Tel Aviv, you know, these cluster bombs. The results have been devastating. I mean, the sirens, you know, they're wailing away night and day and, you know, scaring people, forcing people into bomb shelters. And then there are some people that just can't make it to a bomb shelter. 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
2: Suspect has been arrested in connection to the shooting at Arcadia Lake in Edmond. 18-year-old Jalen Davis turned himself into the U.S. Marshals Service, who then took him to the Edmond Police Department. He's currently held on a $1 million bond. According to information in the arrest affidavit, the shooting may have been gang-related. A longtime Tulsa lawmaker and civil rights champion has died. Carrie Lockey has that.
3: Donald Ross passed away Tuesday at the age of 85. Ross served in the State House from 1983 to 2003. He's probably best remembered for leading the efforts to remove the Confederate flag from the state capitol grounds. Funeral arrangements are pending. I'm Carrie Lockey.
2: Oklahoma City Thunder down the L.A. Lakers last night at home to open up the Western Conference semifinals. The final score was 108-90. Game two is tomorrow night at home. I'm Rex Oates.
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7: Accident, Black Welder south of Southwest 54th Street at 55th Street. Another accident, Lincoln Boulevard at Northeast 10th Street. An accident reported, North Walnut Avenue at Northeast 5th Street. And an accident cleared on MacArthur Boulevard at Southwest 15th Street. I'm Justin Hill with a look at Oklahoma City traffic.
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15: All right, 25 now till the top of the hour. 800-941-SEAN is our number if you want to be a part of the program. You know, look, we all talk about health, wellness, fitness, nutrition, longevity, but the truth is, if we're going to be very honest about this, most of us are kind of guessing our way when it comes to our health, you know, guessing what foods to eat, what supplements may be good for you, what vitamins to take, et cetera, et cetera. And you wonder why, well, why do some things make you feel better than others? Why do you get bloated if you eat this food or that food? Why do you feel fatigued at some points during the day? Does you think maybe it has to do with your diet? What about when you eat too much and you have that little brain fog and that I'm so tired, I'm exhausted, I ate too much? It happens. It's happened to all of us. Now, if you look at your DNA, that's like your fingerprint. You have that for life. 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Now, from there, Viome will create a professional food supplement plan designed specifically using science for your specific body. Instead of guessing, you'll get to base your decisions on science and real data. Now, the interesting part is for years on this program, I've been telling Linda, kale, not good for you. It bloats you. It sits
21: in
15: your stomach.
21: Here's where you're wrong. And listen, you're not wrong often. You are. The thing about Viome is for some people, like for example, Jason, kale is like great for him. It just wasn't great for me. And that's the thing that Viome does. Like it tells you, hey, I know you read on
15: magazine this works. We were talking about you. Let's not, you know, you want to bring in any other example.
21: I know, but here's the thing. That's
15: everything
21: what's cool
15: that
21: about
15: I
21: the
15: have
21: company.
15: Been telling you about your diet ended up being dead on accurate scientifically because of Viome. Did they or did they not tell you, you need to eat more red meat?
21: That was one thing that was correct, but there were other things that were not.
15: Did they or did they not tell you that probably the amount of kale that you're eating is not good for your body type?
21: But just for me, and it could change every 6 weeks because your RNA.
15: But that's 95% of people.
21: That's not true.
15: People.
21: No, that's not true.
15: That disgusting putrid green shake that you drink, the projectile vomit shake.
21: This is why you need to do Viome, because then you would find out that every 6 weeks your RNA changes.
15: I don't have problems with fatigue. I mean, I have more energy.
21: But somebody else would.
15: I know.
21: So go to Viome.
15: All right. You know when I started? I actually did have an experience recently with bloating. Want to know why? Because I stupidly went along with people that were visiting me, and we ordered Chinese food. Guess what? It's garbage. I shouldn't eat Chinese food.
21: But that's a little bit different. You know, because Chinese food has a lot of stuff in it.
15: MSG,
21: and it uses
15: all the garbage.
21: Yeah, all the things.
15: It did taste great when you're eating it. I got beef and broccoli with pork fried rice.
21: Yeah, that's a lot.
15: I knew I shouldn't eat it. I knew it. And I paid the price. But 2 days, I was bloated up. Bloat. I hate that feeling. When I eat eggs and meat, I feel great.
21: Right. For your body, eggs and meat work, right? So for my body, I'm not allowed to have eggs. Who knows why? But for my body, it doesn't work. Now, that might change in 6 or 7 weeks. But me right now, I can't have eggs
15: either. So don't worry about that part.
21: I can't have turkey either. Like, I can't have turkey, I can't have eggs, but that's just for me. For other people, their RNA may say something different.
15: I still make them breakfast sometimes if they come over early, because they still love their dad's breakfast. Ever since they were young, I'd make breakfast for them.
21: Yeah, because it's time they get with just you.
15: I'd make bacon, I'd make pancakes, I'd make all the crap that you never want to eat. Although
21: it's not the breakfast for us.
15: I always insisted they use pure maple syrup. You know when the last time I've ever had pancakes or French toast, which I used to love? I can't even remember how long ago it's been.
21: You can't eat it or you don't want to?
15: No, I really can't remember because I don't eat crap.
21: I don't think that French toast is crap.
15: And I eat eggs. You know, occasionally I'll have a soup. You know, and even if I like order a soup just to taste it, see what it tastes like, I'm always interested if people make a good soup. And I'll try it a little bit, but then I'm not eating enough of it that it could impact me. Anyway, go to
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15: I don't eat pancakes though. 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I'm not going to say it like you.
21: Okay.
15: 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Stop guessing like Linda and start getting to the truth. You don't like when I call you out because I've been telling you for years and it comes back. Sean was right.
21: Okay, I have to tell you. The line in the Viome test did not say line 47, Sean Hannity was right. It said eat more red meat.
15: Because they didn't know about that part. But if
21: you're so ridiculous.
15: They were aware of this conversation. I have a new hero. So there's this guy, Ken Griffin. I don't know him. I never met him. He's a multi-billionaire. He runs Citadel. He's moved his entire operation now down to Florida, although he was going to spend $6 billion and keep a place in New York. And then Zoran, Marxist Kami Mamdani, jackass that he is, you know, does this film. What did I tell you I'd do in the campaign? Tax the rich. He also said he'd give you free buses. Sorry, can't afford them. And he singled out Ken Griffin. Ken Griffin was going to create thousands of high-paying jobs for people in New York. Never mind the construction jobs, because he was going to build that office space and all this other stuff. I don't know Ken Griffin. I do know this. I have followed the real estate this guy buys. Here's an interesting story in Palm Beach, Florida, for example. This guy, years ago, goes up, knocks on the door of five people with oceanfront estates in Palm Beach, Florida. And by the way, I mean, the prices of real estate in Florida and Palm Beach are absolutely insane. And when I tell you the prices, you're going to say, that's nuts. And it is nuts. Donald Trump's Mar-a-Lago is worth $1.5 billion, I'm telling you right now. 22 acres on the ocean, on the intercoastal. It's got a club associated. It's a historic building. It's in impeccable shape, whatever. All right, so Ken Griffin, did you know this story? If you do, stop.
21: I actually don't know this story.
15: He knocks on the door of five people in Palm Beach, Florida that have mansions on the ocean. He offers them, at the time, maybe those homes were worth $50 million each. He offers all of them $100 million. Now, somebody knocks on my door and wants to offer me twice what my home is really worth. I'm taking the money and I'm moving. I'm like, hell yeah, right? Smart on his part. But he wanted the property. All five homeowners said yes. And now it's right down the block from Mar-a-Lago. That's why I'm aware of it. And I don't go to Mar-a-Lago. I haven't been there all year. I very rarely go. I was there once. I was there for a wedding. People say, you hang out with the president. No, I don't hang out with the president all the time. He invites me, but, you know, I'm busy. I've got work to do. I got kids. I got family. I got all this stuff going on. So Ken Griffin is now building this huge estate down the block from Mar-a-Lago. I mean, it's pretty fascinating. He's done the same thing down in Miami. He's spending a fortune on real estate in Miami, surrounding areas, Billionaires Road down there, whatever you call it, Coconut Grove, I think. I just don't really follow it. So Mamdani takes this shot at him. He's got like a $200 million-plus dollar penthouse in New York City overlooking Central Park on Fifth Avenue. And Mamdani goes and does this commercial how he's going to tax the rich, and he doesn't live here anyway, and he's going to pay more because he's rich, and I'm taking his money. Well, Ken Griffin responds, and he says, Mamdani made it clear we need to double down on our bet Miami, which I think is awesome because, as I've been telling you, Wall Street South is very real, and that goes all the way from Miami all the way up the coast, the east coast of Florida, to West Palm Beach, and they're doing great. Every big private equity company, investment firm, every big bank, they got more people here than they do on Wall Street. Here's what he said.
0: So where does that leave us at 350 Park?
1: That leaves us with the fact that we went to Miami and revised our building plan to make it a bigger office building.
0: You're bailing?
1: So what do we do at 350 is still a point of discussion internally. But what is no longer a point of discussion is that Miami is now, you know, when we moved from Chicago, there was a debate between New York and Miami. It's unquestionably true that we made the right choice. I'll leave it at that. It's unquestionably true that we made the right choice. And now what the mayor of New York has made clear to my partners, and principally my New York partners, is that we need to double down on our bet in Miami, because we want to be in a state that embraces business, that embraces education, that embraces personal freedom and liberty, and that embraces people having an opportunity to live the American dream.
15: Then he went a little further. He said, Mamdani taxed the rich. This video outside of his apartment was creepy. And he's not wrong. This idiot mayor pretty much put a target on this guy and told the entire city of New York, with every lunatic that lives there, that this is where Ken Griffin, multi-billionaire, lives. Listen.
0: So how did you feel about the mayor's little video?
1: It was creepy and weird.
0: Agreed.
1: I mean, like, knock, knock, knock on the window. Like, huh. Mayor of New York City.
0: Knock on the screen, yeah.
1: Yeah, on the screen. Like,
0: yeah. How many times have you watched that video?
1: Three.
0: What are you going to do about it?
1: I couldn't help myself.
0: You had to what?
1: I had to go back and look at it again. I mean, like, you literally look at the first time and you're like, you got to be kidding me. Okay? And then the second time you're like, you know what? This has gone from creepy to actually not really creepy. This has gone to frightening because, yeah. You know, the CEO of United Healthcare was killed just a few blocks from my house. And anything that creates like an agitation in the extremist on either side of the aisle is a frightening dynamic.
15: I think it's really, honestly, if anything ever happened to this guy, and I pray to God nothing happens to anybody. I mean, I would blame Mamdani. What the hell is he doing? What is that stupid mayor of New York doing? Why would he single out a guy that was going to spend $6 billion? Good. Now he's going to spend it in Florida. Governor DeSantis is very happy about it. Good for Governor DeSantis. All right, let's get to our busy phones. Doug in Oregon. Doug, you're on the Sean Hannity Show.
22: How are we doing today, kind sir?
15: What's going on? I'm glad you called.
22: Well, I had a couple questions about the Iran deal. Maybe it's more of an opinion from you. I kind of think we should have gone in there, you know, in 79 when they took our hostages, and they've declared war on us several times. And, well, I was going to comment on the fuel prices, too, and kind of correlate them. But I was starting to see the fuel prices go up before we went into Iran. Did you notice that back east there?
15: Fuel prices were actually going down. This is going to be a short-term problem. And, by the way, I am not rationalizing this except to say what Marco Rubio said yesterday is true. If Iran ever got nuclear weapons, and everybody that would know within the administration, intel community, etc., has all confirmed to me that the quote, the president had no choice, then they would be able to dictate the price of a barrel of oil forever if they had nuclear weapons. So we're ridding the world of that death threat and of their control over world markets in perpetuity. A good point that Marco made.
22: I'm glad that Trump did what he did. I kind of wish Reagan had done it.
15: Really, the people that should have done it, I mean, after the... Well, remember, the day Reagan was inaugurated is the day the hostages were released that were held for 444 days. They weren't that... you're talking probably about Beirut 1983. But really, it was people like the Clintons, Obama, others. Bush, I think, was a little distracted with other conflicts in the region. Certainly, Obama putting, cargo planes with cash and other currency and, providing the money to foment terror and build out their ballistic and nuclear systems was one of the dumbest decisions ever made. And they put them in this position. But thankfully, President Trump has taken away that threat. This will come to an end. And when it does, I'm sure he won't get the credit he deserves, unfortunately. Anyway, I appreciate the call, my friend. Thank you. 800-941-SEAN if you want to be a part of the program. 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
7: Eastern on the Fox News Channel. We'll check in with Governor Ron DeSantis, Newt Gingrich, Greg Jarrett, Ari Fleischer, Jason Chaffetz, Vivek Ramaswamy, Clay Travis. Set your DVR tonight, Hannity, on Fox, 9 Eastern. We'll see you then back here tomorrow. Thank you for making this show possible. Born on America's darkest day, September 11th, 01, the Tunnel to Towers Foundation has been helping American heroes ever since. Heroes like Fire Captain Andrew Donner, inspired by the bravery of New York City firefighters on 9/11, Andrew devoted his life to serving his community. He rose through the ranks of his fire department, training rigorously and leading with courage. And after a very brave battle, Andrew lost his life to lung cancer caused by occupational toxins. Now, the 25th anniversary of 9/11, Andrew's story is a reminder of the profound impact that day has had on our nation, our heroes, and their families. Andrew leaves behind a beloved wife, Jessica, their sons, his parents, and sister. Now, Tunnel to Towers was able to honor Andrew by paying the Donner family's mortgage. We can help more families like the Donners. 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The letter T, the number 2, the letter T.org.
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1: The Dow up 611, the S&P up 105, the NASDAQ up 512, both the S&P and the NASDAQ hitting all-time highs. The S&P on pace for its 14th record close this year, the NASDAQ its 10th record close.
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3: A suspect has been arrested in connection to the shooting at Arcadia Lake in Edmond. 18-year-old Jalen Davis has turned himself in to the U.S. Marshals Service, who then took him to the Edmond Police Department. He's currently held on a $1 million bond. According to information in the arrest affidavit, the shooting may have been gang-related. Court records indicate Davis has been arrested in the past in connection to a drive-by shooting in Oklahoma City in 2023. A $7 million settlement has been finalized between Oklahoma County and the family of a jail beating victim. Jacqueline Scott has details.
4: Brad Lane's cellmate beat Lane to death in January 2021. Another inmate tried for 45 minutes to alert jail staff about the attack before eventually contacting Lane's girlfriend. She then reported the beating to the jail. Court documents reveal a jail corporal missed two scheduled pod checks because she was in the jail clinic with another inmate.
3: A longtime Tulsa lawmaker and civil rights champion has died. Carrie Lockey has details.
5: Donald Ross passed away Tuesday at the age of 85. Ross served in the State House from 1983 to 2003. He's probably best remembered for leading the efforts to remove the Confederate flag from the state capitol grounds. He also worked to secure funding for Tulsa's Greenwood District and the community development in that area. Ross was behind the legislation that established the Tulsa Race Riot Commission in 1997. Funeral arrangements are pending.
3: The latest AI controversy is in Muskogee. Core Scientific has announced plans to grow its data center campus and to use roughly 1.5 gigawatts of total power. That's the kind of electricity demand state lawmakers have been questioning during the recent data center debates. Company says the plan includes buying a nearby data center operation and adding land for growth. I'm Rex Oates.
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6: We have patchy sun out there right now. 63 degrees on our Wednesday afternoon. It's going to be a chilly evening. Temperature 53 at 10. The winds do come down. Clear skies in the morning. 42 will be generally frost-free in the metro. That's good. Some frosty weather up in far northwest Oklahoma. What a day on Thursday. Sunshine. Southwesterly breezes kick in at around 12 to 22 and a high jumps to 74. Great weather for downtown Oklahoma City tomorrow afternoon into tomorrow evening. On Friday, mostly sunny. 53 to 84. Next chance of storms after 10 p.m. on Saturday coming in from the north. From the 41 Storm Center, I'm Mike Morgan.
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4: The Jesse Kelly Show. Let's have some fun. On a hump day, it's Wednesday, and I am in the best freaking mood, and I'm about to explain why. No, it's not because we're doing part three of our history show an hour from now on Napoleon's invasion of Russia. That's only a small little part of it. Let me tell you something. There are a million ways we can lose the United States of America, right? A million ways we can lose it. And there are ways we can save it. Now, I want you to do this little thought experiment with me, because we're going to talk about something incredible that happened last night, incredible, that matters to you, matters to me. 100 years from now, we'll just pick a number. 100 years from now, you'll be dead and gone, I'll be dead and gone. 100 years from now, the communists, they get their final defeat in the United States of America. We have conquered communism here. We are back to being free and good. We have saved the country. All right, 100 years from now, right? I think you would agree with me that that's going to be a long slog. It's going to be a long war. There's going to be 1,000 battles, as I say all the time, between now and then. Let me tell you something. What happened last night in Indiana, believe it or not, what happened last night in Indiana, 100 years from now, smart people will look back on it and say, that battle was critically important. That battle mattered a lot. Now, why? Why am I so excited? Why am I so happy? All right, let's lay this out. You're going to have to hang with me for a few. And maybe you're sitting there thinking, Jesse, it's a few congressional seats we'll end up picking up. Jesse, it's Indiana. I've never even been to Indiana. Jesse, what's the big deal? Stay with me here. We have talked many times before about the concept of the GOP being the controlled opposition, giving you the illusion of choice. Now, that does not apply to every GOP. That doesn't apply to every Republican. It does not apply to all of them. It absolutely does not. There are many who are there who are fighting the good fight, and they're fighting on our side. But there is enough truth to it that I understand why people say that when they say it. And I've said it to you before. Why is that the case? What is going on? Well, here is what is going on. Two different things, and oftentimes these two different things work together. If I'm Jesse Kelly, and I'm here in the red state of Texas, and I live in a very red part of the red state of Texas, and I want to be a politician. I want power. I feel like I should be in charge of your life. I want to be able to tell you what to do, what not to do. I'm a power-hungry megalomaniac. Okay. Well, as a power-hungry megalomaniac, I want to get into office of some kind. But let's say I'm a Democrat at heart. If you went down the list of the issues of taxes and spending and border and abortion and everything else, if you went down the list, the truth about my values are this. I'm a Democrat. I believe in the communist revolution. I'm a Democrat. I want to push Democrat policies. But I also want to get into office. What to do? Well, I could pack up and move to a blue area and try to get into office there as a Democrat, or I could just pretend to be a Republican. I mean, I'm a communist. It's not like I'm worried about being deceitful. My entire life is about deceit.
0: I think our reverence for the truth might have become a bit of a distraction that is preventing us from finding consensus and getting important things done.
4: I don't care about lying. As a communist, I believe I'm supposed to lie. Why not just pretend to be a Republican? Now, here's the thing about that. I'm here in red Texas, in a red part of red Texas, and I want to run for, let's say, state Senate. I decide I'm going to pretend to be a Republican. When I get to the legislature, I can't screw over my voters all the time. I can't go there and promptly start voting like a Democrat on every single bill. That won't work. The game would be too obvious. My deceit would be way too obvious. So I have to pick and choose my battles, which brings me to this. What battles do you choose to fight? Look, when a bill comes up about what's a Republican issue, bread and butter, cutting taxes, I'm probably going to have to vote yes on cutting taxes. But here's the thing. The communist revolution, it can survive a tax cut. It doesn't want a tax cut. They want to steal all your money. But it can survive a tax cut. What I have to do as a pretend Republican, I have to wait until there's a really, really important fight that genuinely threatens the communist revolution. I have to wait until the communist revolution is in danger of taking a real wound. And then I have to step up and step in and screw my voters over and vote against their interests every once in a while, just on the really, really important issues. What I just described to you takes place in red areas of the United States of America, in state after state after state after state, county after county. It takes place in United States senators, people in the House of Representatives, state legislatures across the country, county board of supervisors, city councils. There are pretend Republicans all across the United States of America. They're really Democrats. Some of them are just run-of-the-mill corrupt people. They're really Democrats. And guess what? 95% of the time, they're going to vote with you. Hey, I love God and country. But in that moment where we need them the most, they will screw us over in order to protect the communist revolution. But now that you know, and I know you already knew this, but now that you know that's the situation, how do they get away with it? Look, I brought up Texas. We'll stay in Texas. How do they get away with it? John Cornyn is a United States senator. That is a lot of power. United States senators have a lot of power. And he's a United States senator from a state like Texas where, I mean, you would think it would be a bloodthirsty anti-communist who would be our United States senator here, one of our senators here. Okay. How has he been able to get away with this for years?
5: Hi, I'm Texas Senator John Cornyn. The last year has proven quite a challenge as we've navigated the impact of COVID-19. But with safe and effective vaccines finally being administered, there's light at the end of the tunnel. Getting vaccinated is the fastest way that life can return to normal. Under the effective leadership of Director Ray, the agency has remained
6: committed to doing things independently and by the book.
7: Section 702 of the Foreign Intelligence Surveillance Act. I've called this the most important law that most people have never heard of. It's been called the crown jewel of U.S. intelligence.
6: We worked with the NRA, listened to their concerns, but in the end, I think they simply they have a membership and a business model that will not allow them to support any legislation.
5: DACA recipients must have a permanent legislative solution. They deserve nothing less. We need to take action and pass legislation that will unequivocally allow these young men and women to stay in the only home, in the only country they've known. In the past, I've supported a number of bills that would have allowed these individuals to remain in the United States without fear of a court decision hanging in the balance.
4: I let the whole thing play because I wanted you to really, really understand how often John Cornyn steps up to betray the voters of Texas and vote against their values. How on earth has he been able to get away with this? He's been in Washington, D.C. for 8,000 years. How does he get away with this? He has gotten away with this because John Cornyn understands what I have told you over and over and over again. The red state GOP primary voter has been the laziest, dumbest voter in the United States of America. That's the bad news. Now for the amazing news. Before we get to the amazing news, let me tell you this. 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
18: You already get it. A bunch of fake Republicans in elected office all across this country that step in at critical times to aid the communist revolution and screw us over. Why have they gotten away with it? Well, you ever see that movie, The Dark Knight Rises, the Batman movie where he fights Bane? It's a great movie in case you haven't seen it. Don't shake your head, Chris. Anyway, at one point in time, Batman's a little old, out of shape. It happens to all of us. He's in a fight with Bane, who's not old and out of shape. Bane's beating him up. And Bane tells him, You got rid of all the criminals and you're rich. You got soft. And he drops this line on him that says, victory defeated you. That's what he tells him. Why has historically the GOP red state primary voter been the dumbest, laziest voter in the United States of America? Well, let's make it about me again. I love that. You know, I live in Texas. I've told you that. It's not just that I live in Texas. I live in a blood red part of Texas. We looked it up. I think it was the New York Times had something where you could look up your zip code years ago. My area is 92% Republican. When I go out, there aren't any homeless people, none. There's no crime. Streets are clean. Robust, quality police force. You never wake up and find out there's been a break-in. All my neighbors are God-fearing Republicans who own more firearms than most small countries. Everything's okay where I am. Now, if I wasn't politically involved, like you are, politically interested, you'd have to forgive me for not feeling like the situation is desperate around here. Okay, there's a primary coming up. I mean, I don't care. Streets are clean. People aren't dying. Things are okay around me. Why do I need to drag myself down to the polls on a Saturday? College football's on. Why do I have to go vote in a primary? Who cares? Things are fine here. That has been the mentality of the red state GOP primary voter. But they're waking up. We, you, and me. I know you were already awake, but the red state GOP primary voter is starting to wake up. And I know you're already yelling. I know the email you're sending. Yeah, but we lost this and we lost. Oh, I know. We have a long, long way to go. 1,000 more battles to fight. But if the red state GOP primary voter, if he is, as it looks like he is, waking up, if he is going to start punishing fake Republicans by voting them out in primaries, the end result of that is going to be a Republican Party that is not the controlled opposition, that does not disappoint us all the time, that will actually pass things like the SAVE Act and things like that. The result is going to be an actual anti-communist party, a party with teeth, a party that smashes communism. If the GOP turns into that, that's how we win. We can't ever get that final victory over communists 100 years from now if that victory day does come. We can't ever get it until we get an actual anti-communist coalition, an anti-communist party that wants to smash communism in the United States of America. We can't ever, ever get there unless people like this are gone.
5: Hi, I'm Texas Senator John Cornyn. The last year has proven quite a challenge as we've navigated the impact of COVID-19. But with safe and effective vaccines finally being administered, there's light at the end of the tunnel.
18: You know that guy's about to lose his primary, I hope, I think. 2 weeks from now, he's facing a primary challenge from Texas Attorney General Ken Paxton. Every single poll I've seen has Ken Paxton up, and I mean, up okay. Don't get me wrong. If you're in Texas, you need to go vote, but it looks like John Cornyn is going away. How is that humanly possible? Because the Texas red state GOP primary voter is finally, by the grace of God,
19: in the name of a just, merciful God,
18: waking up. No more, I think I'll stay home. And thankfully, no more, you know, I saw John Cornyn on Fox News. He said he's with Trump. And I love that because I love Trump. I'm going to vote for Cornyn again. This idiocy is thankfully starting to die. The GOP red state primary voter, you, me, we have demands. We send representatives to our state and to Washington, D.C., and we send them there with a list of demands. You are going there and you will do this for me. You will do that for me. And now we are showing them what will happen if those demands are not met. I'll finish up and actually talk specifically about what happened last night, but it was a good night for America. Hang on.

0: Good news. The greatest test of the American spirit is upon us now. Why is this good news? Because throughout American history, high testosterone men thrive in times of chaos and uncertainty. Every red-blooded American man runs toward great trials and challenges. Communist big tech companies are trying to destroy American jobs. War in the Middle East is intensifying. Fertility rates are plummeting. 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
6: A quiet residential neighborhood erupts in chaos. Carmine Galante, the feared boss of the Bonanno crime family, lies dead, his cigar still clutched between his teeth.
7: Masked men walked into Joe and Mary's luncheonette in Brooklyn today and gunned down Carmine Galante, a man believed to be the most powerful mafia chieftain in the country.
6: The execution sent shockwaves through the criminal underworld and set the stage for one of the most pivotal criminal cases in New York City history. From the minds behind the acclaimed television series comes Law and Order: Criminal Justice System. This isn't a scripted drama. These are real stories told by the people who have lived them.
8: My father should have been a dead man.
6: For decades, the mafia had New York City in a stranglehold, with law enforcement seemingly powerless to intervene. But the murder of Carmine Galante marked the beginning of the end. Discover how a group of young prosecutors took on the mafia and, with the help of law enforcement, brought down its most powerful figures. I'm Anasika Nicolazzi. And from Wolf Entertainment and iHeart Podcasts, this is Law & Order: Criminal Justice System.
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11: John Polk was my nemesis. I knew in order to live a rich and fulfilling life, one where I was equal under the law and could be happy and fulfilled, I needed to defeat the message that John Polk was peddling.
12: I'm John Polk. For years, I was the poster boy of the conversion therapy movement. The ex-gay who married an ex-lesbian and traveled the world telling my story of how I changed my sexuality from gay to straight. I wore the label of ex-gay with pride. That was all until, well, we'll get to that part.
11: He's like a car wreck, and then people can't keep their eyes off him. He evokes a reaction. He did with me.
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12: 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And as I look, too, at the harm I did from within it. 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
0: We had a tremendous victory last night for the anti-communist movement in America. Now, specifically, what happened before we do emails and do other things on the show? Well, here is what happened. Democrats have, for decades, it's not a recent thing, drawn some of the most ridiculous congressional districts in the country. These are not people who care about the fairness or cheating or the honesty or anything. You understand how this works. You, I'm sure, have seen the drawings of some of these crazy congressional districts in the country. Why do they do that? What's the game? You look at a congressional district, you think it's supposed to be a square or a circle of some kind. Some of these things look like the Nile River. How can this happen? Well, it's simply about power. If you don't have morals, you can just march forward and do whatever you want and carve Republicans completely out of power, giving Democrats far more seats in the United States House of Representatives than they actually should have. As I've said over and over, Democrats are not a 50-50 party. I would guess they're closer to 20%. But because of fraud, foreigners, and cheating, they have the House of Representatives, might take it during the midterms. You get the whole game. Republicans, tired finally of watching this in red state after red state after red state, are starting to draw their own districts. Combine that with the recent Supreme Court win where we don't get racial districts anymore, which of course means black districts, but nobody wants to say that. But that's what it was. That's what was happening. And that's got to stop. Democrats might be in a bind. But that brings us to red state Indiana. Red state Indiana had an opportunity to do that in their state. Redistrict, carve some Democrat seats out of the House of Representatives and replace them with Republicans. And it's what the people wanted. And surprise, surprise. Fake Republicans, many of whom have been in Indiana State Senate, have been in office for a very, very long time, stepped in during this critically important moment and said no, protected the communist revolution. Normally, they'd win re-election, no big deal. GOP voters dumb anyway, probably doesn't even pay attention. Last night, the state senators who did that in Indiana got wiped out, annihilated. The GOP red state primary voter in Indiana marched to the polls like an army and sent these guys packing, ended their political careers. Here's one of them whining about it.
15: How do you feel when you do that?
16: Well, I have one lesson for people. Revenge and retribution is not a Christian value. And that's what this was all about. And I'm not bitter about it. It's just a fact.
13: You shouldn't have taken revenge on me. Retribution, that's not Christian.
0: I hope other GOP politicians in this country are paying attention. We are out for revenge, and we are out for retribution. And like I said before, we have demands, and you will fulfill those demands, or we will march to the polls and take away your political career. The days of you scumbags getting away with that over and over and over again are slowly coming to an end. I know we have a long way to go, but I'm telling you this. I told you this already about John Cornyn losing that primary. What did I tell you? That other Republicans across the country, it would make them sit up in their chair a little bit and go, is the red state voter, is the GOP primary voter going to finally get involved and punish me? I better be careful. Now they just watched what happened in Indiana. This is a wonderful thing because the cowardly eunuchs in the GOP oftentimes have to be whipped into compliance to do the right thing. They're cowards. They're losers. They're corrupts. They're corrupt. Half of them are Democrats. So we have no choice but to pull out the proverbial bullwhip and start swatting away at them until they finally do the right thing. We essentially have to use fear. If you screw me over and protect the communist revolution, I will actually show up on a primary night and I will end your political career. And it's starting to happen in this country. I think John Cornyn's going to be gone. We have five state senators in Indiana. They're going to be gone. Tom Tillis is going to be gone. Mitch McConnell's going to be gone. And I know we have a long way to go. It's really important what happened last night. It's not a small thing. Well, I don't even care about Indiana. It's not about Indiana. It's about sending a message to the GOP eunuchs that we are going to start taking ownership of this party. It's wonderful. I am a happy, happy man. Historical Oracle. I'm a longtime listener, big fan of your history lessons, but I'm not sure if I can continue listening. What kind of blue-blooded American are you that you would let a Cinco de Mayo pass without recognition? I think we need a Joe Biden back in office just to let the Frito Bandito back into this country. We only mentioned Cinco de Mayo once yesterday during the show, and as you know, we're racially insensitive here. And we normally go all in on Cinco de Mayo. Jewish producer Chris is playing mariachi music. I'm dropping Spanish on you over and over again during this. The whole show is
17: this. Buenas tardes.
0: You know why we didn't last night? I'm going to tell you right now. I forgot. I wish it was more complicated than that. I genuinely do. I think it was halfway through the final hour of the show, and I forgot. This happens when I'm super into something. Last night I was doing history, and my mind was just kind of elsewhere. So I wasn't goofing off probably as much as I normally goof off. I just forgot, and I'm sorry. Look, this is the best I can do for you.
18: Ay, ay, ay, ay. I am the Frito Bandito, I like Fritos corn chips, I love them, I do, I want Fritos corn chips, I'll get them from you.

0: then I'll be your friend. The Frito Bandito, you must not offend. 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
1: Jewish producer Chris brought up a very good point. Corey wasn't here yesterday. He was faking sick. Everyone knows you were faking it, Corey. He was faking sick, so he took the day off. Corey should have been here to remind us. If he's not here, well, it's his fault. Always blame the man who can't defend himself. Never take responsibility for anything. That's leadership, all right? One final thing on these Indiana state senators who lost. Listen to how sad the two communists are about it. This is Jen Psaki and the Rear Admiral Buttigieg.
2: I mean, these Republicans in Indiana, you probably don't agree with them on much. I don't agree with them on much in terms of their policies, but they knew it was coming if they stood up to Trump. They stood up to him anyways. They decided, some of them at least, that there are worse things than losing an election. I just wonder how different you think our country and our politics could be if more Republicans had that in them. And do you think, you've been traveling out there and the country, that there are more of them out there?
3: I do. I mean, I see it everywhere I go. We have been going to a lot of more conservative areas. We did a town hall in.
1: They're very sad. They like those kind of Republicans. Speaking of which, you know who else loves those kind of Republicans? I'll play it for you in a moment.
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0: It is the Jesse Kelly Show on a magnificent Wednesday. You can email the show your love, your hate, your death threats, Jesse@JesseKellyShow.com. And I will get to a couple of those emails in a moment. Remember, 10 minutes from now, we pick back up on part three of our little tale, Napoleon's disastrous invasion of Russia. That's going to be the second hour of the show, unless I finish, and I might finish, I might not. Jewish producer Chris is showing no faith that I will finish tonight. I can't say for sure. But I can tell you this. The communists have long known that Republicans who are controlled opposition, they are super important. Realize that. The communists, the smart ones, they get that somebody like a Tom Tillis, a John Cornyn, those Indiana state senators, those guys are actually more valuable to the communist revolution than the street animals you see out there throwing poop and killing people and stuff like that. You have to have controlled opposition people in power aiding the revolution, giving the revolution just the kind of shield it needs. You know who's a really, really smart communist and understands this? Barack Obama.
1: I'm worried about the Republican Party, not just the Democratic Party. When I was president, people would ask me, well, what change would you like to see in Washington? I'd say I'd love a loyal opposition. I'd love a Republican Party that was conservative in some ways, that didn't agree with me on a whole bunch of stuff, but believed in rule of law and judicial independence and empirical evidence and science, and wasn't constantly tapping into our worst impulses.
0: You know exactly what he's saying. You're not a fool. He wants a lot more Mitch McConnell's. He can work with Tom Tillis. He can work with the Mitt Romney types. I wish these Republicans would just work with me more. I'm trying to fight a communist revolution, and I need Tom Tillis there to help me. I need him at certain moments, and he's always been there for me. And I'm very concerned that we're getting a new Republican Party that won't aid the revolution. Barack Obama and the other smart communists are well aware that the controlled opposition GOP is valuable to them, and that we are waking up and getting rid of those types is a good thing. Now, I'm going to do something that I don't enjoy a great deal, but I'm going to do it because we've got history in a few minutes, and we've got all kinds of stuff still to come. I just want to get this off my chest. I'm only going to play it once, and I'm only going to say it once. Marco Rubio. I used to not be much of a fan. Thought he was kind of a weenie on amnesty and stuff like that. The Gang of Eight stuff when he was a young senator. So this was kind of out on Marco Rubio. As he has grown older, maybe he changed, maybe I changed. I've been more and more impressed with Marco Rubio. I think he's an excellent messenger for the Republican Party. Seems like a smart, personable guy. It's hard not to see a bright, bright future for Marco Rubio. Really, genuinely, I'm not a fan, as you know, of any of them, but I like him. I don't dislike him at all. That's why I'm only playing this once, and I'm only saying this once. I don't like this.
2: I hope for America is what it's always been. I think it's the hope I hope we all share. We want it to continue to be the place where anyone from anywhere can achieve anything.
0: No. No. Can we please stop that? The inscription on the Statue of Liberty is from a commie poet. It is not the immigration policy of the United States of America. No. Anyone from anywhere can achieve anything. Yeah, no, I want Americans to achieve. I want Americans in the United States of America to achieve great things. I want the United States of America to prioritize Americans. That's how a nation state is supposed to run. I want Mexico to prioritize Mexicans. I want Canada to prioritize Canadians. The Chinese, you get it. We could go on and on down the line. No. No more. We have to drop this ridiculous notion. Anyone can come here. We're full. No, no, no more coming here. Leave. We want you to leave. We are overrun with crime, costs, dirt, filth. This fraud story, I didn't even mention this yet, and I probably should have mentioned it in the opening of the show. In the final hour, about halfway through the final hour of the show, I have Parker Thayer coming on. I don't know if you know who Parker is. He works for the Daily Wire. He's an investigative journalist. I'm warning you right now. If you are on blood pressure medication, make sure you took yours today. He is going to drop a story out of Ohio that he did some digging on. I'll just put it to you this way. We've got to get the foreign barbarian hordes out of the United States of America. No more anyone from anywhere. No more all are welcome. No, no, they're not. They're absolutely not welcome. No more of that. I don't want to hear that crap anymore. America is for Americans. Sure, we'll have some sort of legal immigration policy where people can work over the years, hopefully earn citizenship that, of course, can be stripped away if you step out of line even a little bit. But no, the United States of America is for Americans, period. And it should be. Also, you don't have to stress about finding a good employee, finding a new employee. You know that. You don't. I know that it feels like in this market that no one will even call you back. They don't answer emails. 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Hey, Jesse, I really like the history lesson. My question is that with the exception of technology, are the Russian conscripts of today better off than they were in the Napoleon era? He's, of course, referencing the fact that Russian conscripts during this time of Napoleon's invasion of Russia, that you were forced, and that it was a 25-year term in the military. I brought this up last night. And that your survival rate was 10%. So your family had a funeral for you the day you left. We're never seeing him again. Good luck, Ivan. It's gone. Do they have it better today? I don't want to act as if I'm an expert about the internals of the Russian military, because nations lie. All nations lie about those things. I do know this. They're not treated like American troops are treated. And look, you see these stories where Putin will just go and he'll just grab you. And he'll throw a uniform on you. And here's a weapon and a bottle of vodka. Good luck out there. That's not good. Let's stop talking about politics for an hour and talk about history. Next.

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2: Of course my kid's in the right car seat. 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

0: Miss Smith Gray last night. That charge is in the process of being upgraded to felony murder.
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3: An arrest has been made in connection with that shooting incident at Arcadia Lake in Edmond this past weekend. 18-year-old Jalen Davis is in custody facing a first-degree murder charge. Police Chief J.D. Younger says it all started with a fight between two females that then spread to include multiple rival gang members.
0: During the altercation, multiple subjects produced firearms and discharged in excess of 80 rounds, striking numerous individuals.
3: 23 people were hurt with gunfire-related injuries, including 18-year-old Aviana Smith Gray, who died Tuesday night. Younger says more arrests are expected soon. An Eastern Oklahoma County sheriff is stepping down in the wake of an embarrassing inmate escape. Joe Moreno has details.
4: Okfuskee County Sheriff Logan Manchak made the announcement on social media that his last day on the job will be this Friday. He says his resignation is part of taking responsibility for the escape of inmate Joshua Butler this past December. Butler removed a wall-mounted sink, went through a wall and out a door that had a broken lock, but he wasn't noticed missing for 5 days. Butler was later killed when he confronted OHP troopers while carrying a rifle. I'm Joe Morano.
3: FAA Administrator Brian Bedford toured the Mike Monroney Aeronautical Center at Will Rogers Airport today. His tour comes ahead of $152 million in federal money heading to the training center to hopefully speed up and expand the number of those learning to be air traffic controllers. Congressman Tom Cole, Frank Lucas, and Stephanie Bice were all on hand for the tour. The new funding will help provide training space, equipment, and recruiting. The plan is for tomorrow to be the last day of the legislative session. Lawmakers have voted to end work at the end of the day tomorrow. They've given themselves next week as a cushion in case something comes up, like needing to override a veto. If that doesn't happen, the official last day of the session will be next Thursday. I'm Rex Oates.
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0: Every day on Columbus streets, the impact of a crash has a damaging ripple effect. Physical health issues, permanent disabilities such as hearing loss, dependence on others for daily tasks like using the bathroom, psychological trauma from witnessing the crash. By redesigning roads and prioritizing safety, we're working towards zero traffic deaths. This is Vision Zero. 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
2: It is the Jesse Kelly Show on a fantastic Wednesday, a hump day. So this hour, you already know what's coming. I've already told you. It is part three of the little history series I'm doing on the Napoleon invasion slash retreat from Russia in 1812. I promise I am going to get back to politics next hour, where we'll touch on things like fraud and oil and being forcing somebody to eat gushers and Lindsey Graham and all kinds of other things still to come in the final hour of the show. But we're not doing any more of that right now, because it's time for part three. And a reminder to you, if you missed part one and part two, well, surprise, surprise, it's available in podcast form. The second hour of Monday's show and the second hour of Tuesday's show is where you will find parts one and two of this ugly little saga. iHeart, Spotify, iTunes, it's all free. There's no charge for any of this stuff. Go download it. Enjoy it. Now let's go to part three. So we finished off last night. Napoleon had lost half of his horses. He just couldn't pin the Russians down up to this point in a big battle anywhere. He was pushing east. His armies were pushing east into the Russians. And there's a skirmish here and a skirmish there. And they'd clash for a little bit and then take off. And he couldn't get what he wanted. And what he wanted was to fight a large Russian force so he could annihilate it. He just wanted to get his hands on them. He had this huge army, this very capable army, and he couldn't get his hands on them, and he was very, very frustrated. He has worked his way into Russia. I already mentioned about the horses. The men are hungry. They're lacking certain things. But Napoleon has to make a decision. Does he keep pushing them? Does he keep going? Push harder. Try to grab that Russian army so you can destroy it, or call it quits for a year. You don't have to abandon the whole thing. Let's rest, refit, get some coats up here, relax for a while. Napoleon, as he almost always did, decided to slam on the gas pedal. He decided on speed. And I want to remind you this, something we've talked about before many times. The great generals of all time. If you're a history nerd like I am, you can pick your general. Genghis Khan, Julius Caesar, Alexander the Great, Hannibal. You go down the list of all the great generals. I don't know that I can think of a single one that didn't believe in speed. I know there are slower, more methodical generals that are thought of as being wonderful. I get that. But when you look at the pantheon of the greats, they all believed, hey, look, if the men are tired, we'll get through it. Things are breaking down. Too bad, so sad. Because the most important thing is getting to the enemy, getting to the place you want before he does. You move, you get somewhere where he's not expecting. You catch him off balance and you land the knockout blow. Think of it similar to a boxer who's completely out of stamina. He's out of gas. He can hardly lift his arms, and he really shouldn't throw a huge haymaker right now, but the opponent is a little off balance, and it might be worth it to take that swing, because if you land it, fight over. Great generals think like that more often than not. Napoleon hammers on the gas pedal, and he has a destination in mind. Place you've heard of before, Smolensk. Maybe you haven't. If you haven't, don't worry about it. Again, you can go look up the Battle of Smolensk. It's no big deal. It's a city in Russia. Okay. But you know what a city can't do? A city can't turn and run. And by this point, Alexander has gotten so much pressure from his generals. Alexander feels like, hey, we got to stand and fight here at Smolensk. I might get a revolt from the people themselves if I just hand over a major city like Smolensk without any kind of a fight. I can't probably politically survive something like that. I've got to do something. So it's fight time. Smolensk has walls. This is one of those things. It seems like, as you read about it, that the battle really could have gone either way. And it's exactly what you think it is. It is a fortified Russian city, Russian troops inside of the city. Yes, there's a Russian army also outside of the city. We'll go and call it on the other side, on the opposite side of Napoleon's. Napoleon, he presses because he believes there is a large, large Russian force in there. And this is his opportunity to destroy them. This battle, it was fought with swords and spears. It was French troops climbing walls, stabbing guys. There are stories I read about how they would get to the wall and that they didn't have a ladder or something to climb on, and men would be climbing on top of each other's shoulders trying to get over the wall with a sword or a spear in hand to spear the Russian on the other side. It looks, it reads like complete and utter carnage at the Battle of Smolensk. It seems close, but the Russians lose. I read one guy who said they didn't lose. And here was his thinking. Here's what actually happened. The Russians were giving as good as they were getting. And either you can say they lost their nerve, or they just decided that's enough for today. At some point, the Russians said, you know what? Let them have it. Let's go. Let's not lose everybody in our force here. Pack it up and leave. They pack it up and leave. All right. Well, now we have another problem, you see. Keep this in mind as we go throughout this, because this is going to be the same. It's going to be the same story for the rest of the time. As Napoleon moves east into Russia, as he pushes east into Russia, there are different things that are happening, and they're all bad for Napoleon. The first thing that's bad for Napoleon as he moves into Russia is his supply train, his logistics. He's getting further and further and further and further away from where he can get supplies. As he moves east, the food's back there, right? Okay, already, that's bad. Another thing that's bad, towards Europe, in Russia, towards Europe, the western part of Russia by Europe is really the most fertile part of Russia. Russia is a huge place, that's true, but Russia, so much of it, it's kind of, I don't know if I should call it uninhabitable, because there are people who live there, but they have winter coats. There's not a lot of stuff. As you get further east into Russia, there's less and less stuff for you. That's also a problem. As you move east, the land is poorer. It's bad. Now Napoleon has taken this city of Smolensk. Great news, right? You won the battle. The Russians abandoned it. Here's the bad news. Remember I told you it was a tough fight? Yeah, the city's friggin' ruined. So if you're Napoleon, now you're looking at this city that could potentially have provided much needed shelter, a place for your men to maybe rest, something like that. It's not as nice of a place to rest now. You might not even get the cover you want because you had to wreck the freaking place with cannonballs before you were able to take it. So the place that maybe you could have put down some roots, you kind of had to ruin it in order to take the thing. Napoleon has to decide. Do I hold here? Or do I try for one more city? And that one more city is the one you've probably saw coming. Certainly, if you're familiar with this story, you've seen it coming. But that city is Moscow. Napoleon thinks there's not a snowball's chance in Hades. The Russians are just going to walk out of Moscow. They can't do that. You can't just leave Moscow. That's not something humanly possible. If I press on past Smolensk, if I do this, I will get my decisive battle in Moscow. I will win. Alexander will sue for peace, and I can go home to my bed and my wife. We will continue in a moment. 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
10: What's the doomsday clock, Josh?
11: So the doomsday clock is a metaphorical clock that is overseen by the Bulletin of Atomic Scientists. It's a graphic representation of how close humanity is to self-inflicted disaster.
10: They moved the second hand on the clock forward to 89 seconds to midnight, which means it's the closest that clock has ever been to midnight since they started.
11: In 1947, when the U.S. and Russia were starting the Cold War, there was 7 minutes to midnight. We're now less than 2 minutes away from midnight. The furthest away it was from midnight was 1991, after the Soviet Union dissolved. It was all the way back from 17 minutes to midnight.
10: I think it's a valuable thing because it just raises awareness every year with people. Just another thing to kind of say, hey, like, we're not headed in the right direction as humanity goes.
11: All these things that have been developing for a while have been accelerated because of the threat multiplier of misinformation and disinformation and conspiracy theories.
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0: 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Your love, your hate, your death threats as we continue on with Napoleon's invasion of Russia. We just had the Battle of Smolensk. The Grand Army is successful, but the Russians are not annihilated because they decide to pull out. They bail. And now Napoleon's sitting in a city that he just had to ruin. And he has to decide, and he makes the decision he's going to push on to Moscow. It's time. Now he starts pushing his men and pushing his men. And I already mentioned that as you continue to push east, that the weather is starting to turn and the land itself is getting more and more barren. How bad of a way are Napoleon's troops in right now, supply-wise? I'm about to say something, and you're going to be grossed out, and it's not my intention, but I might as well lay it out there. Men are seen drinking horse pee. They don't have water. They don't have food. They're dying of thirst, dying of hunger. And remember yesterday when I brought up the Cossacks, this kind of Polish, Russian horseback studs, horseback warriors, Cossacks? The Cossacks, as the Grand Army is starving more and more and in more of a bad way, the Grand Army is having to stretch itself out further and further and further away to try to get food, to try to get water, to try to get supplies. Think of it, it's more complicated than this because it's a big army, but think of it as you have a camp, right? You have a camp, and this is where the army is. The army's in the camp. This is where we're all sleeping, and we got guards set up. Everyone's in the camp, but we got to eat, and we got to have water. So, hey, why don't you go a couple miles that way, see what you can find? Oh, there's nothing? All right, well, keep going. About 5 miles. About 10 miles. Soon, you and your unit, pick a number. Maybe there's 10 of you. Maybe there's 20 of you. You are really far away from help. And the Cossacks, these horseback guerrilla warlords for the freaking Russians, are pillaging the guys who are going out foraging and looking for food. It is a desperate situation and made more so by this. There is an ominous thing happening. And again, hindsight, we can see what was happening and why. The Russians are starting to burn everything as they leave, as they retreat. They're lighting it on fire. There are multiple stories of French troops coming into, let's call it a wheat field, and desperately trying to put out the fire before all the food is burned up. The Russians are putting to the torch all the food, and they're poisoning the wells. They're poisoning water supplies. The Russians know exactly what kind of battle they're fighting, and they know exactly what kind of shape Napoleon's army is in. And they're making everything worse as things go on and things go on. But the Russians do decide, hey, we can't allow Napoleon to just walk into Moscow. That can't be a thing. I mentioned earlier, mentioned many times before, there is a political and a military aspect to every war that's ever been fought. Tsar Alexander, politically, even though he's this all-powerful Tsar, you can't hand over Moscow to Napoleon and survive. You can't. He'd be assassinated. There'd be a revolution. You better make him earn it a little bit. The Russian force that had bailed decides to dig in and have a big slugfest with Napoleon before he gets to Moscow. If you're interested in this battle, again, I'll give you the name of it so you can look it up. I'm not going to go into all the details of it because I don't do that, but it's called the Battle of Borodino. The Battle of Borodino is what it is. It is a titanic battle. Russians slamming into the French. French slamming into the Russians. Surprise, surprise, Napoleon, because he's Napoleon, he wins. He's too smart, he's too good. Strategy too good. Honestly, even in their bad state, his troops are just better. And yes, good point, Chris. And he has more of them. Napoleon's too good and the Russians lose. But once again, the Russians pull out before they are surrounded and annihilated. Napoleon doesn't just need to win these fights. Napoleon needs to find a way to get behind the Russians, get to the east of them, so he can surround them and kill them all or take them all prisoner. I don't want to act like it's the most bloodthirsty thing in the world, although it's very bloodthirsty. He doesn't want to he doesn't want to face off against an army of 50,000 and only kill 10,000 of them, because then he has 40,000 he has to deal with again. He needs all 50,000 removed from the chessboard, if you will. The Russians are aware of this. And again, Battle of Borodino, Russians take it on the chin, although they're giving back, don't get me wrong, and they pull out in time so they are not surrounded and annihilated. The Russians, they're not far away. Now's one of these times when Napoleon makes a decision that historians judge him for. It's nighttime. Napoleon's troops are gassed. They're out of gas. The Russians are not far. They just pulled out. Napoleon decides that night, hey, let's rest for tonight. We can hardly keep our eyes open. We'll go finish them off tomorrow. The Russians slip out during the night and head back towards Moscow. 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
6: It's August 2023, a county government meeting in Pennsylvania's Lehigh Valley. 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
7: My two-month-old son was happily drinking milk from his bottle when he quickly started choking, turned blue, and went limp. My boyfriend transported our son to the changing table as I grabbed an anti-choking device and my boyfriend began assembling it. Two pumps of the device and my son was conscious, gasping for air and coughing up milk.
6: They all went to the ER to make sure the baby was okay.
7: But upon arriving at Lehigh Valley Hospital, the diagnosis quickly became something so different.
6: One of the doctors had a theory.
7: She stated to my father and mother-in-law that we are young, first-time parents who got frustrated with our baby and violently shook him to make him stop crying, and a confession would only make things easier for us.
6: The parents were told to leave the hospital without their son, and he wouldn't come home for 7 whole months.
7: I'm a postpartum mom dealing with the grief and the trauma of my son being ripped from my arms. And I'm a mom who lost everything in less than 24 hours due to one doctor's misdiagnosis. Enough is enough.
6: And then the next person speaks. And the next one. The stories they tell form a pattern of parents walking into a Lehigh Valley hospital to get help for a child, only to leave without them. And the same doctor's name kept coming up again and again. A pediatrician.
8: I ask you, what kind of doctor does this?
6: That's what I wanted to know, too. From Serial Productions and The New York Times, I'm Diane Neary, and this is The Preventionist, a story about a doctor and the rise of a powerful field of pediatric medicine.
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0: It is the Jesse Kelly Show on a wonderful, wonderful Wednesday. If you miss any part of the show, you can download it. iHeart, Spotify, iTunes. Back to our little tale. Napoleon beats that Russian army. Now that Russian army is retreating towards Moscow. They're wounded. I keep bringing up the condition of the Grand Army, the French army, even though it's a lot more than just French. I keep bringing up their condition, but look, these Russian guys are flesh and blood too. And they've now had a couple big old battles with Napoleon. You got wounded people, they're stragglers, and they're starting to straggle on into Moscow. Okay? Well, what do you do if you're Alexander? What do you do? You just lost again. You tried to square off with Napoleon again. You got your teeth bloodied again. You had to pull back. You managed to save your army from annihilation. Now your army's straggling into Moscow. What do you do? Do you man the walls? Fight to the last man? What do you do? And this is, again, hotly debated inside Russian leadership at the time. There are many soldiers, officers. They're tired of this running. They're tired of that. They are disheartened. They don't want to run. They want to stand and fight for their country and everything else. There's another thing that I need to bring up that Napoleon's army is running into, and it's kind of sparking even more concern. I mentioned as you get east, further east into Russia, it's poorer and doesn't have as much supplies and things like that. I got all that. There's something else. It's more patriotic. There was something. Look, Europe has been fought over and divided up 18 million times. Like it would take 20 hours to go over the history of all this, but I'll make it very, very simple. As you move further east into Russia, you are running into more and more very patriotic Russians who do not appreciate your presence there. If some people before were kind of accommodating to you, that's going away. Well, back to this Russian army in Moscow, they know this too, and they're looking around saying, wait a minute, we can't leave. Our people are banking on us. We have to fight for Russia. All right. Now let's go to the Napoleon side. What do they see? Think about how long and brutal and taxing this entire military campaign has been. We've covered it all, the starvation, everything else. Now, it's New York City in front of you. It's not quite that, but you understand what I mean. What does Moscow look like to Napoleon's army? It looks like a friggin' oasis in the desert. It looks like oh my gosh, civilization, a warm bed, facilities. Let's get in there and take it. So the Russians, they don't just leave. The army does decide, Alexander decides, they're going to pull out, they're going to leave. But the Russians are also stalling Napoleon a little bit while they do this. They send out people to meet him outside of the city, kind of like a little treaty meeting. Hey, maybe we can work something out. They're not going to work anything out. That's not the intention. They buy themselves enough time to pull the Russian army and the citizens of Moscow out. So Napoleon moves in. He moves in. As I mentioned, you can imagine the relief of his men. There are facilities, there are buildings, things are okay now. No matter what, even if we can't get a hold of the Russians just yet, we've set up shop in Moscow, life is good. And then it's like a scene out of a movie. A fire starts one night. In case you're wondering numbers, I'm not a numbers person, but Moscow had previously had 250,000 people. Only about 10,000 left. Back to the fire. A fire breaks out one night. It's weird at first. Napoleon doesn't really think much of it. Fires keep starting. And starting. and starting all over Moscow. You see, the Russians have done something so savagely brilliant. Remember how many times we've had the talk that, you know, evil people, communists and other people like that, how useful criminals can be to an evil person? They just are. When you have some, I don't want you to be a criminal, by the way, but when you have somebody who's unencumbered by morality or worried about following the rules, that somebody can be tremendously useful to you in certain situations. Guess what? Russians have bad people too. Murderers, thieves, arsonists. The Russians, as they were pulling out of town, let them out of jail and gave them a job. Hey, guys, light this city on fire after we're gone. Russian arsonists are putting Moscow to the torch while Napoleon is trying to set up shop in Moscow. And when I say putting it to the torch, I don't mean a couple buildings. The situation turns desperate almost immediately. Napoleon has his army scrambling all around the city, trying to put these fires out before all their shelter disappears. Once again, the wells have been poisoned. They don't have the fresh water. Napoleon has to try to crack down. He's rounding up as many of these arsonists and criminals as he can, and they're just shooting them right there on the spot, trying to kill all these guys before they can burn the freaking city down. It's a terrible, terrible scene. I should also mention this because there's more than one account of it. There were women amongst the 10,000 who were left inside the city. There are all kinds of different troops from all kinds of different places who've had a very long, very brutal march, fought a very long war, all kinds of accounts of the women in the city being pillaged by the Grand Army while it was there. On top of the women getting assaulted in all the ways you can possibly imagine, the troops are simply taking everything, pillaging everything. It's a scene of unimaginable horror. The city's burning down. There's rape. There's murder. There's extrajudicial killings. It is a disaster. Now, disaster, maybe a strong way to put it in Napoleon's mind at this point in time, and here's why. Napoleon, yes, the city's burning. Yes, he's having to kill arsonists. Yes, there's problems. There's certainly plenty of problems. But he does have Moscow. He is sitting here in Alexander's Moscow with his army, and Alexander is not here. It's getting cold. But, again, not the end of the world because you won, right? You're sitting in Moscow. It's over. Surely Alexander is working up a peace treaty, getting ready to surrender, and he's going to ask for terms. And Napoleon, because he's Napoleon, he did this a lot. He's not going to destroy him for it. He'll agree to a lot of Alexander's terms. Alexander's going to sue for peace, and Napoleon's going to bring him back into the fold, and everything's fine. And Napoleon starts sending emissaries out to Alexander. Hey, go find out, is he putting on the finishing touches on the peace treaty? No word at all. Nothing. We'll continue in a moment. Before we continue that, I want to save you a lot of headache. What kind of a headache am I talking about? I'm talking about the headache that comes with talking to a foreigner on the phone. There's not much that makes me want to scream. I told you the other day, didn't I tell you this? I had a call and make a doctor's appointment. Called, surprise, surprise, foreigner on the other end of the line.
1: My plan, Maka plan, make affordable California.
0: I hung up the phone. I hung up on her. And after 5 minutes, I couldn't take it anymore. I can't take it anymore. Pure Talk hires Americans. 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Pure Talk is so patriotic. They have American jobs for an American company. And when you dial #250 and say Jesse Kelly and switch to Pure Talk, you get to speak to an American. It's not just that you save money and keep your phone and keep your number. It's 10 pleasant minutes on the phone with someone. You can actually hear them smiling on the other end. You can talk to each other. You'll learn their name, and it won't be Randeep. Dial #250 and say Jesse Kelly. Switch to Pure Talk now. We'll be back.
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0: It is the Jesse Kelly Show on a wonderful, wonderful Wednesday. Remember, you can email your love, your hate, your death threats, jesse@jessekellyshow.com. I'm going to get to some of those next hour. I'm going to touch on some fraud things, wonderful fraud things. I mean, terrible fraud things, but we're doing things about the fraud. Whatever. We have all kinds of stuff coming next hour on the Jesse Kelly Show. Now let's do one more little segment on Napoleon's invasion of Russia and disastrous retreat, which is about to begin. I mentioned Napoleon has occupied Moscow. Moscow is being lit on fire by Russian arsonists. Napoleon's killing them as fast as he can. But again, none of these things are the end of the world because Napoleon won, right? Napoleon is sending emissaries to Alexander. He's getting no word back. And it's getting colder and colder and colder. Well, what do you do now? His army is not in a state where he can continue pushing. They just can't, you can't push any further than this. So what do you do if Alexander just never says anything to you? You don't have the supplies. They don't even have the winter coats. There's some winter gear coming in, not very much at all though. When do you say I have to leave? Napoleon agonizes about this. Napoleon agonizes about this for a month. Again, I've said it over and over again. It applies so much to so many things in history, but certainly to this tale. Hindsight being 2020, you can look at that month and say Napoleon doomed tens of thousands of men to death by that month. The decision to wait for a peace treaty did in the end doom thousands and thousands of men to death. But if we have to pause and defend Napoleon for a moment, what if he only waited 5 days and then looks around at his men and says, all right, they're tired, they're hungry, it's getting cold. Hey, guys, pack up the army and let's leave. Well, what if Alexander was on his way? What if he was on horseback as we speak with a peace treaty in hand? And then he gets there and he sees your armies pulling out and you're retreating. The peace treaty gets lit on fire and Alexander says he won. A month is a long time to wait. Obviously a suicidally bad decision at the time, but you can see from Napoleon's perspective why he did it. But he did do it. He waited a month. Now is where the problems, they don't start getting worse. They start compounding on each other. First, the state of the French forces. How much have they been reduced? I'll give you one example of one unit, but I want this to really drive home this fact. You're not dealing with 600,000 men of the Grand Army by this time. After this much distance, this much desertion, battles, starvation, you're dealing with a shell of the army you cross the border with. One unit, cavalry unit, had 9,000 men and their horses. What was it at now? 700. 700. Again, a shell of what it used to be. And to make matters worse, on the Russian side, not only was Alexander and the Russians, not only were they not sitting around the table trying to cross the T's and dot the I's on a peace treaty, they were building up their forces for a winter counterattack. Russian winter is not pleasant for anybody. We're all human beings. But obviously, because it's their homeland, Russians are well acquainted with it and well equipped for it in ways the French were not. The Russians knew it was getting cold. They knew for a fact the French were in a terrible, terrible state. They were outside of Moscow getting freaking ready. Napoleon takes off. Then the bad luck. When I was reading about this, every time I read about it and I watched a couple documentaries on it, I actually found myself wincing. All right, now you've got to leave. Okay. You want to go west. All right, we got that. Trying to get back to France. What route should you take? Well, the way you came in. Pause for a second. Let's think about this logistically. What has your army been doing to the entire route you just came in on the whole way in? What has your army been doing? Pillaging it for everything. Absolutely everything. Anything that wasn't burned, anything that wasn't nailed down had been used and eaten. And the relatively barren countryside you just came through, it's 10 times as barren now as it was when you came through it. And the weather's freezing and your men are broken down. You can't take the same route back home. You have to find a new one. Napoleon decides to try and find a new one. The Russians, they really understand the situation they're in. They move their troops into Napoleon's way, and they now are the aggressors. They deny him an alternate route. The alternate route Napoleon was going to take home, he gets cut off from it, and it's no longer an option. That means that entire way he just marched through, as the weather is frigid. We're talking 20 below zero. The snow is starting to fall. The food has run out. He now has to march through the barren lands he already pillaged. Oh, and by the way, those Cossacks, I mean the Russians in general, but those Cossacks, they have their winter coats snugly on themselves. What do you think a absolutely sweet army of horseback warriors who know how to handle the snow, what do you think they're going to do to a strung out, starving, tired French army that's freezing to death on the way out? Yeah. We'll wrap this up tomorrow. I don't think it'll take me very much longer, but we'll wrap this whole little tale up tomorrow. For now, let's get back to some politics. We'll talk about some fraud matters. We'll do some emails. We'll make fun of Katie Porker. Other things. Before we do those other things, let me save you the trouble of being robbed. I hate thieves. And I hate how easy it is for thieves now. Because it's an online world, thieves have it pretty easy. 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
6: Sealed by a judge. I'm Lisa Lacera, Fox News. A purported suicide note written by Jeffrey Epstein has been made public.
7: The note, believed to have been written as Epstein sat in a Manhattan jail cell awaiting trial, expressed his belief that investigators had no evidence of alleged sex crimes he faced. Part of it read, "They investigated me for months, found nothing." The note also contained the sentence, "Time to say goodbye," which could be interpreted as an intent to commit suicide. The New York Times reported the writing was found in July 2019 after an apparent attempt to end his life that Epstein survived. That was just